0: reveals to man his sins, but it provides no remedy. While it promises life to the obedient, it declares that death is the portion of the transgressor. The gospel of Christ alone can free him from the condemnation or the defilement of sin. He must exercise repentance toward God whose law has been transgressed, and faith in Christ, his atoning sacrifice. Thus he obtains remission of sins that are past and becomes a partaker of the divine nature. He is a child of God, having received the spirit of adoption whereby he cries, Abba, Father. Is he now free to transgress God's law? Says Paul, do we then make void the law through faith? God forbid. Yea, we establish the law. How shall we that are dead to sin live any longer therein? And John declares, this is the love of God, that we keep his commandments, and his commandments are not grievous. In the new birth, the heart is brought into harmony with God, as it is brought into accord with his law. When this mighty change has taken place in the sinner, he has passed from death unto life, from sin unto holiness, from transgression and rebellion to obedience and loyalty. The old life of alienation from God has ended. The new life of reconciliation, of faith and love, has begun. Then the righteousness of the law will be fulfilled in us who walk not after the flesh but after the Spirit. And the language of the soul will be, oh, how love I thy law. It is my meditation all the day. The law of the Lord is perfect, converting the soul. Without the law, men have no just conception of the purity and holiness of God, or of their own guilt and uncleanness. They have no true conviction of sin and feel no need of repentance. Not seeing their lost condition as violators of God's law, they do not realize their need of the atoning blood of Christ. The hope of salvation is accepted without a radical change of heart or reformation of life. Thus, superficial conversions abound, and multitudes are joined to the church who have never been united to Christ. This excerpt is from the book The Great Controversy, pages 467 and 468. Let us pray. Father in heaven, thank you for being proactive in everything having to do with providing salvation for the human race. As we seek to better understand what those provisions are and how we ought to relate to them in order to be saved, please bless us with clarity and with the desire, recognizing the indispensability of bonding with you, to want to be resident in that relationship and to abide in it. Please grant these blessings to each of us. We pray in the name of Jesus. Amen. Our key text is Psalm 119, 93 and 94. I will never forget your precepts, for by them you have given me life. I am yours. Save me, for I have sought your precepts. I will never forget your precepts, for by them you have given me life. I am yours. Save me, for I have sought your precepts. This is our key text from the New King James Version of the Bible, Psalm 119, verses 93 and 94. I will never forget your precepts, for by them you have given me life. I am yours. Save me, for I have sought your precepts. What profound truths are presented in this short passage. As we observed in our last lesson, the concept of the precepts of God, the commandments of God, the law of God, the divine principles put in place by God, occur twice in these two verses. But what makes them relevant? By your precepts, you have given me life. That's the first one. By your precepts, you have given me life. This gift of life from God, having been recognized by the giver, is accepted and embraced, and gives rise to the next declaration. I am yours. You have given me life. I am yours. Do you recognize the imagery? It's the imagery of childbirth. It has echoes of the relationship between child and parent. You have given me life. I am yours. Because you are, I am. I do not exist apart from you. You are the reason why I live. I owe my existence to you. You have given me life. I recognize this. Cooperating with you, having discovered your will, endeavoring to please you, to strengthen the bond with you, I am yours. And this is followed by a plea which communicates urgency. Save me. It is a cry of desperation. It is an acknowledgement of helplessness and vulnerability. I recognize that I exist in a state in which I cannot look forward to the future with a hope, with confidence, with joyful expectation of anything meaningful. Save me. This is the cry of the lost who has realized the condition in which existence obtains. Save me. You do not plead to be saved unless you know you are lost. How do you know you are lost? Your condition is revealed through the precepts of God, through the law of God. As we consider the scriptures, we recognize the devastating, dysfunctional impact of sin on us human beings. When God went and summoned the transgressors, that meeting must not be underestimated. Although it is not stated in so many words, but it is implied in the reading of the passage. God summoned Adam, Eve, and Satan. Come, stand in my presence. He conducted his investigation and declared his pronouncement. We recognize that the serpent was not given the opportunity to say anything. His opportunity for that had been while he existed in a meaningful relationship with God. There was no confession from either Adam or Eve. They had sinned, and sin, by its very nature, impairs our capacity to distinguish between right and wrong, truth and error, good and evil. But we find a conclusive statement by God in verse 22 of Genesis chapter 3. Although most translations give a different rendering, I find the one from Young's literal translation to be authentic and accurate in the rendering of the Hebrew Haya. And Jehovah God said, "Lo, the man was as one of us, as to the knowledge of good and evil." Embracing sin did not result in an upgrade for Adam and Eve. And that is what's being implied through most translations that say, the man has become. That's the verb that communicates the concept of being. Jehovah God says, the man was as one of us. That is correct because God had said, let us create human beings in our image according to our likeness. So relationally, they were like God, embracing the concept that now that they have sinned, they have become like God, knowing good and evil, is in effect implying that God is not declaring the truth. It is the serpent who is declaring the truth, because he had said, in the day you eat of it, your eyes will be opened and you will be like God, knowing good and evil. So if God is, according to verse 22, admitting that this is so, then how can the serpent be the father of lies? And how could what he had said to them be deception? The man was as one of us, as to the knowledge of good and evil. But now that he has embraced sin, he no longer has that capacity to distinguish with clarity what is good from what is evil. That is why God, in his wisdom, not willing that any should perish, has decided to communicate his precepts, to present his law in a form and in a manner that would achieve the overall objective of giving to us an understanding of what true love is. The first four commandments give us an understanding of how we ought to relate to God. This is our primary relationship, our personal relationship with God as individuals. There is no substitute for that. Then commandments 5 and 6 turn the spotlight on the relationship with our human parents. Through them, God perpetuates the existence of the human race. And even when God would sacrificially become one of us, it would be through the structure that God has put in place. So he would exist as the offspring of the woman, the seed of the woman. He would exist as the son of Mary. We would recognize that centuries had elapsed before God gave to us the 10 words, the law, the Decalogue. Again, we see the persistent love of God in action. God is relentless in his pursuit of lost humanity. He will never give up on the human race. He never gives up on any individual. No one has transgressed to a point where God has given up on him. Sadly, unfortunately, individuals may place themselves in relationship with evil and the evil one, where being no longer in ultimate control of their willpower, they cannot respond effectively to God's outstretched hand of love, longing, and mercy reaching out to them. So they become lost. But it is not because God has given up on them. In our last lesson, we looked at the case study of Samson, and we observed how he was manipulated, being in possession of unnatural, extraordinary strength, to become so self-reliant that he marginalized his personal relationship with God. That led to his downfall. The principles that we've been observing from the scriptures give us the understanding, unmistakably so, that existing with a sinful nature with which we were born, we do not have the capacity on our own to distinguish truth from error, right from wrong, good from evil. So God, knowing the rapidity with which humanity would continue in this downward spiral of being corrupted by sin and evil, gave us the sacred scriptures, truth about God, documented and preserved for our understanding. So, how should we relate to the sacred scriptures generally and to the law of God in particular? The Apostle Paul invites us to reason. In Romans 3:20, he communicates, by the law is the knowledge of sin. The Apostle John in 1 John 3:4 states quite plainly, sin is lawlessness. Sin is wrapped up in our natures. In Psalm 51, we read, I was brought forth in iniquity, and in sin my mother conceived me. It is not copulation between a couple who are married that is sinful. In Hebrews 13, it is clearly stated that this act is holy, without defilement in the setting of marriage. The reference here is to the fact that our nature is sinful because this is passed on through our generations, beginning with the time when even Adam embraced sin. Consequently, as we are reminded by the prophet Jeremiah, the heart is deceitful above all things and desperately wicked. It is not in man who walks to direct his steps. There is a way that would seem to be right, but in reality leads to eternal death. So we need God's law in order to reveal to us what sin is. Without it, we would never know what sin is. We do not have resident within us the capacity to do that or to know what sin is. The Ten Commandments proceed from God. They were written with the finger of God. Before being written with the finger of God, they were declared in the voice of God, speaking directly. God is love. The law of God gives us an understanding of what love is. But when we consider it carefully, particularly in light of our key text, we recognize that God's gift of the law through Moses is complemented by the gift of grace and truth in the person of Jesus the Messiah. The two work together. The law reveals our sinful condition, and becoming aware of that condition, we turn to God through the Messiah, the Savior that he has provided, with the plea of desperation, save me. His very name means salvation. The gospel, the glad tidings of great joy, is all about the Savior that God has provided to rescue lost humanity. Neither is there salvation in any other. There is no other name under heaven given among men whereby we must be saved. By means of him, God has given everything that is needed and necessary. He exists to magnify the law and make it honorable. His existence as our Savior gives validity to the law of God. According to the law, as it reveals sin in us, justice demands death. The wages of sin is death. Eternal death, extinction. But the law is a law of love. There is no mercy in justice, but there is mercy in the Savior provided by God. The law of God and the grace of God that brings salvation complement each other. By the law we are condemned, but by grace we are saved through faith, accepting it as a gift from God, the same God who is the author of the law. God's law, as we now read it, has been adapted by God to be relevant in the state in which we exist as sinners. But God's law has always existed. God is the king of the universe, and kings rule by law. The law is what guarantees and provides freedom. It is the law that gives us an understanding of what constitutes love. But through the Savior, we get to experience love, to know what love is. Through the Savior provided by God, we become, each of us, a new creation when we are born again. The life which becomes our life as new living entities is the life of the resurrected Jesus. The law condemns, but in this special relationship in which we are bonded with God through the Messiah and call him our Father, in this relationship, there is no condemnation to those who exist in this bond with God through Christ Jesus. Because he, in our behalf, has fully satisfied the demands of the law. And therefore, we are covered by the garments of his grace. In the vision of the prophet Zechariah, we notice the activity of the Messiah. In the vision, understanding this conceptually, the most righteous man in the kingdom, Joshua the high priest, is dressed in filthy garments. We all have sinned. Satan the accuser is trying his best to keep the sinner in that condition and under his control. The Savior declares, I have removed your sin-stained, corrupted garments. I will clothe you with glorious attire that now becomes you in this special relationship with me. And you can now embrace my promises that eventually you will walk in realms that you cannot imagine existing in your present state as a sinner. That is the altered reality. It was so with Adam and Eve on the day that they sinned. God removed from them the fig leaves, and God clothed them in garments that gave them an understanding of the salvation that he had already pledged to provide for them and for their offspring. This has been accomplished through the Messiah. So we are justified freely by his grace and declared righteous. And as we abide in this special relationship, we are sanctified by his grace as he transforms us, changing us from within, writing his law in our minds and on our hearts. Abiding within us, making each believer a sanctuary for his residence, and preparing us individually to live with him throughout eternity. Jesus carefully highlights the indispensability of that personal relationship. One of those passages in which it is highlighted is Matthew 7:21. Not everyone who says to me, Lord, Lord, shall enter the kingdom of heaven, but he who does the will of my Father in heaven. In order to do the will of God, you must know the will of God. You must spend time in the Word. You must abide in the relationship. You must embrace prayer as though it were the breath of the soul. And you cannot live without breathing. This personal relationship with God is centered in love. No wonder the psalmist says, oh, how I love your law. It is my meditation all day long. Because apart from the law, we have no other means of knowing and recognizing sin in us. Jesus said it plainly. I will ask the Father to provide one who is like me, the Comforter, the Holy Spirit. And one of his indispensable functions would be to bring conviction of sin. But how does the Holy Spirit bring this conviction concerning sin to us as believers? He will bring to your mind an understanding of what you have studied from the Word when it is needed. Temptation is pressure being exerted with the intention of getting the individual to succumb to the temptation, to yield to it, to sin. Jesus was confronted by temptation, bombarding him with a force and intensity that no one of us has ever experienced. But on every occasion, how did he recognize it and defeat it? It is written. That's the cooperation between us and God. This understanding of what God requires of his law is essential. That's why he writes it within us, in the mind, in the heart. But then, as we become aware of it, recognizing that we do not have within us the capacity to change or even to resist evil, we run to the Savior. Just as the law of God is written in the heart and the mind within us, he has provided his presence within us. Jesus said, I am with you always. Not I will be. I am. The Apostle James reminds us, submit yourself to God. That's how you resist the devil, by drawing near to God, yielding your will, surrendering your opinion, submitting yourself to his authority and control. That's how you resist evil. That's how you deal with sin when you are confronted with the reality of being tempted. Your word I have hidden in my heart. That word includes the law of God. I have hidden your word in my heart now, in my moments of study and meditation and contemplation, so that I will not succumb to sinning against you in the hour of temptation. Because when the enemy would rush in like a flood, the Holy Spirit of God in residence will raise up a standard. What a mighty God we serve. How precious this incredulous relationship truly is. We cannot do the will of God without knowing Him. We cannot know the will of God without being in a meaningful relationship with Him. Yeah, this concept of knowing embraces an experiential relationship, not something which is theoretical. It's not knowing about God. It's knowing God. It's bonding with God. And when you think about it, the salvation provided by God will find ultimately its expression after sin and everything corrupted by it has been removed from the universe with finality. The relationship which begins now in this life will then find its true intended expression. We shall be like Him. Jesus says, "With me you will be where I am." May the longing of our hearts embrace the expression of the psalmist, that I may dwell in the house of the Lord forever. Father in heaven, we praise your name for your wisdom, your goodness, your unfathomable love for us. Please make the reality of eternal salvation the ultimate longing and desire that every one of us studying together should embrace. Please grant this blessing, we pray in the name of Jesus.
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Have you ever wondered about how many years we can actually add to our lives by living a healthful lifestyle? Well, I have that information, or at least some good information on that, in the Health Tip, and that's coming up this hour. Be sure to stay right here on Musical Meditations.

0: You know, the Apostle Paul had something that he called a thorn in the flesh. It was some physical problem that he had, and he asked Jesus to heal it for him. Do you know what the response of Jesus was? Well, if you don't, hang on. I'll tell you directly from the Bible. If you do, hang on anyway. I'd like to have you stay with us, and we'll discuss it just a little bit. But this last song, we'll do that in just a second or two. This last song, Zori Hall. And there was A Quiet Place. Before that, Kelly Smith Maurer, Until Then, and from Steve Amerson, A Hymn of Praise. Okay, now to the Bible, and a quick bit of background information for you. Paul had asked Jesus three times to be healed of his thorn in the flesh. In 2 Corinthians chapter 12, verse 9, he starts with the answer of what Jesus said. This was what Jesus said, and what Paul said Jesus said. And he said unto me, my grace is sufficient for thee, for my strength is made perfect in weakness. And so basically Jesus said, no, I'm not going to heal that. My grace is sufficient. That's good enough. You've got that, and be happy with that. And that's sometimes an answer that we get. Sometimes God says, yes, I'll heal you. Sometimes he says no, or sometimes he says not right now, maybe I will soon. But in any case, we need to remember that his grace is sufficient for us. So if he chooses not to heal us or not to do what we ask, then one day we will completely understand and agree with his decision, even if in our humanness we don't always agree with what God does or says. But in this case, as in every case, God was right. 2 Corinthians chapter 12, verse 9 again. I'm Jay Christian. We'll be right back on Musical Meditations.
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2: The Savior at the spa. He had been there so long, lying beside the legendary pool, along with all the sick and frail that was waiting around Bethesda's pool for the angel to come. He knew his chance of reaching the water before anyone else was almost out of the question. Nevertheless, he had been sick for 38 years and was desperate. Despite knowing the facts about the pool, there was only one pool. There would only be one angel to stir the water, and no one knew when it would happen. He was conscious of the fact that he had to be the first person into the water. He had to be the first because there would only be one healing. His problem was insurmountable because he knew his affliction would restrain any speedy movement toward the pool. He was dreadfully aware that the other people would not help him into the water, lest they forfeit their opportunity to be healed. Even as he surveyed Bethesda, the supposed source of recovery for him, he was overwhelmed with thoughts of despair. From the despair of his deathbed, he heard a voice speaking to him. Looking up, he saw someone standing in front of him. He was looking down with compassion in his eyes. What was it the man had said to him? Did he say, "Wilt thou be made whole?" He responded, "Sir, I have no man when the water's troubled to put me into the pool, but while I'm coming, another steppeth down before me." The stranger spoke again with authority and declared, "Rise, take up thy bed and walk." He didn't know exactly why he'd reacted so quickly without questioning this man, but he got up anyway. He got up and immediately was made whole and took up his bed and walked. As he walked away from the pool with his sick bed under his arm, he was confronted by the Jews and told that it was unlawful to carry his bed on the Sabbath. He answered them, "He that made me whole, the same said unto me, take up thy bed and walk." He remembered the question the man had asked him. He remembered what the man had told him to do, and he knew that he was healed. He knew he no longer needed the pool. He knew he no longer needed the people's help, and he knew his problem was gone. He also knew the first thing he was going to do was go to the temple to worship God, because it was Sabbath and it had been years since he had been there. This is where he found out that the Savior at the spa was Jesus. He departed, found the Jews, and told them it was Jesus that had made him whole. It was Jesus, not the pool, which had healed him of 38 years of infirmities. It was Jesus, not the people that had helped him. As he headed toward his home and family, he pondered everything that had happened. He had looked to several different things as his source for healing and help, when all he really needed was this man, Jesus, who is the source of all things.
0: In the past, you've heard me talk about living a good, healthful lifestyle on the Health Tip on Musical Meditations. And you may say, well, just exactly what good is that going to do me anyway? Well, guess what? I've got the answer in years. Coming up on the Health Tip a little bit later on. Stay here.

Would you like to have my email address? Well, okay, you twisted my arm. Here it is, j.christian@3abn.org. Again, j.christian@3abn.org. There you go. Use it sometime.

0: That was Amy Rich on Musical Meditations, Would I Know You? Michael W. Smith before that, Friends, and from Steve Darmody, I'll Tell the World That I'm a Christian. We all should do the same, shouldn't we? More music coming up, and also not too far away, we've got the health tip, and as I've been mentioning, today we're going to talk about how we can add years to our life, and just exactly how many years? Well, there was a study on that, and I've got that information for you in just a little while. Now here's a text from the book of Acts. Peter was talking, and he was speaking of Jesus, and it tells us here who is going to be the person that's going to judge whether we have eternal life or not at the end of time. Okay, so Peter said, and he commanded us to preach to the people and to testify, he is the one ordained by God to be judge of the living and the dead. There you go. You can. That's in Acts chapter 10, verse 42. You can also see a similar thing in John chapter 14, verse 6. But again, this was from Acts. I read this. Acts 10, verse 42, Jesus is the one who determines, well, actually we do, but he is the judge who then tells the people whether or not we have accepted the plan of salvation and did what we were supposed to do or whether we rejected it. And Jesus decides that. Acts 10, verse 42, once again. Stay with us. More coming up on Musical Meditations.
1: 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Then after a fellowship lunch, she'll also speak at 3 p.m. on forgiveness that rebuilds. Greg and Jill would love to hear how God and 3ABN have blessed you, so make plans to join them on Saturday, June 13th at the Champaign Seventh-day Adventist Church at 308 South Mattis Avenue in Champaign, Illinois. For more information, call the church office at 217-356-1013 or email them at champaignsda@outlook.com. You can also find information at 3abn.tv/news. We look forward to seeing you there.
2: Boy, oh boy, what a mess.
3: What happened, Jake?
2: The storm we had last night, Joel. Look, the church sign is in pieces.
3: Wow, what a mess is right. We'll have to come up with something else to do this week.
2: Well, I was thinking we could make one of them, what you call them? Easel things.
3: You mean a sandwich board?
2: That's it, and we can put it out by the street.
3: Sure, we can do that easy enough. Maybe get some new people to visit too, with the sign in a different spot.
2: Well, it can't be too big, so I think we should do like you always say and keep it simple. We could just say, our sign broke. Come inside for the message. Then, in case some need it, we can add, visitors welcome. Members expect it.
3: Yep. Some people need a gentle reminder now and then.
4: This is John Hauser with the reminder today that it isn't the load that weighs us down, it's how we carry it.

0: Music is important to have in the NICU. Babies born 10 weeks early were breathing deeper, had lower heart rate, gained their sucking ability sooner, and were discharged up to 12 days sooner when they heard someone singing to them and playing the guitar. I'm Jennifer Lamount, reminding you that God has created each one of us with a musical mind.
1: Being able to admit when you're wrong is not a weakness. You know what it is? It's an admirable sign of strength. Ask God to give you the courage to admit when you've been wrong, so you can move forward living in the grace He has for you.
2: If you have a prayer need, we've got the 3ABN prayer partners for you, and they are at 800-752-3226 or 618-627-4651.

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After this song by Winds of Change, we've got the health tip. And how many years can we add to our life by living a healthful lifestyle? We'll see right after this.

0: That was Winds of Change, Do We Faithfully Trust in His Name? Herman and Sonny Harp, Oh How He Changed Me, and Lily Deal, Oh God Our Help. Those were the last three songs on Musical Meditations. Okay, now time for the health tip. Let's just jump right into it. You may have heard me promoting over the last bunch of years on Musical Meditations a healthful lifestyle. Well, maybe you haven't been listening for the last bunch of years, but maybe you're just listening now for the first time. In any case, a healthful lifestyle is good for us. Have you ever wondered how much longer we can live if we actually do live healthfully? Well, according to some statistics I just read, here are the number of years we may add to our lives. If we avoid getting diabetes, add 8 years. Get regular exercise, add about 5.5 years. Avoid hypertension, that adds about 5 years. Not smoking adds 3 years to our lives. Maintaining a healthful weight, that adds 2 years. Now, I don't know whether or not you can do this, but if you add all of that up, it totals 23.5 years we could add to our lives if we do it all. Now, like I said, I don't know if we can do that, but because, you know, there are different factors in there, and that was not part of the table that I read. But let's just cut that in half, adding 12 years to our life by living a healthful lifestyle. Would that be, oh, and by the way, they would be quality years too. Would that be good? Huh? Would you want to do that? Who wouldn't want to do that? And so, living a healthful lifestyle has been quantified. Yes, we can add years to our lives. Good years, too. And that's the health tip.
1: This is Janice Brown with a ray of sunshine for the mind, soul, and spirit. You may enter. After 18 hours of travel, the plane I was on began its descent and we landed in Lagos, Nigeria. Then I found myself standing in a very long line with people speaking many different dialects. After standing in the line for what seemed an eternity, something interesting happened. A young man came toward me, and in a friendly voice he said, "Follow me." A voice inside my head said, "Obey him." I prayed a short prayer asking God to be with me. The young man took me straight to the front of the line. When we got up there, a stern-looking customs officer, another eternity, but only 5 minutes,

0: Suddenly, another young man brought my bags to me and said, "You are finished, madame. You may go. All of your things are here. It is finished." Those are heavenly words, too. In the future, the things of this world will be finished. God will come and take us on the journey of a lifetime. 1 Thessalonians 4, verses 16 and 17 reads, "For the Lord himself shall descend from heaven with a shout, with the voice of the archangel, and with the trump of God, and the dead in Christ shall rise first. Then we which are alive and remain shall be caught up together with them in the clouds to meet the Lord in the air. And so shall we ever be with the Lord." Then we will all hear our blessed Redeemer say the words, "You may enter," if we are faithful. Matthew 25, verse 21 says, "Well done, thou good and faithful servant. Thou hast been faithful over a few things. I will make thee ruler over many things. Enter thou into the joy of the Lord." Thank you, Father, for the joy of knowing that we will one day take the journey of a lifetime. Amen.
1: 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My name is Jay Christian, and thank you for joining us today. So pleased to have you with us, and I hope you're having a great day today. I hope it gets even better as the time goes along. Here's Brent Lamb now. This is "The Greatest Love I've Ever Known."

0: The name of the CD that comes from is Scott's Sacred Sax. It's a good CD, too, and that's a good song. Scott Campbell, Day by Day. Brent Lamb before that, and The Greatest Love I've Ever Known. I've got a web address for you. It is 3abn.org. And at that web address, you can learn all about Three Angels Broadcasting Network. I encourage you to do that. 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Encourage you to do that. Again, 3abn.org. If you have some questions, go to Contact Us and send your email from there. I'm Jay Christian. You have a great day.
1: Did you know that wheat, maize, rice, and barley are the most consumed four foods on a list of the world's top 30 food crops? 8 grains, wheat, maize, rice, barley, sorghum, oats, rye, and millet provide 56% of the food and 50% of the protein consumed on planet Earth. Despite the fact that humanity relies heavily on grains as staples in the diet and has done so for millennia, there's this trending idea that grains are not good for you. When people tell me they love bread, it's usually a guilty confession rather than an expression of enjoyment. I'm reading here that God causes the grass to grow for the cattle and vegetation for the service of man and bread to strengthen man's heart. Did you know that research consistently shows that consumption of whole grains is associated with a decreased risk of chronic disease and weight gain and that they're good for the heart? Diets high in whole grains are associated with a 20 to 30% reduction in the risk of developing type 2 diabetes. Consuming 3 to 5 servings a day of whole grains as opposed to rarely eating whole grains has the potential to lower the risk of type 2 diabetes by 26% and cardiovascular disease by 21%. Eating whole grains has been found to lower total and LDL cholesterol, triglycerides, and insulin levels. In the Harvard-based Nurses Health Study, women who ate 2 to 3 servings of whole grain products each day were 30% less likely to have a heart attack or die from heart disease over a 10-year period than women who ate less than 1 serving per week. Now, I might make a little notation in this verse that it's whole grain bread that strengthens man's heart. And that's Psalms 104, 14, and 15 through the eyes of a foodie.
2: Let the message of Christ dwell among you richly as you teach and admonish one another with all wisdom through psalms, hymns, and songs from the Spirit, singing to God with gratitude in your hearts. And whatever you do, whether in word or deed, do it all in the name of the Lord Jesus, giving thanks to God the Father through Him. Singing with gratitude, I plan to do that for eternity. How about you?
3: This is Reflections. My name is Carlos Turcios, and this reflection is about the Sermon on the Mount. It is heaven's benediction to the world. It was given to humankind as the law of duty and the light of heaven, their hope and consolation, their joy and comfort in all the walks of life.
0: This is the Three Angels Broadcasting Network.
4: This is the Bible in Living Sound. Bible stories from the Old Testament with the life and times of Jesus and the Apostle Paul's life and travels from the New Testament. Last episode, we heard about Jesus healing several people. The Pharisees hated him and accused him of defying their authority. They even sent his mother and brothers to stop him from bringing disgrace to their family. Let's continue on and hear more of the parables Jesus told in the New Testament.
5: The same day went Jesus out of the house and sat by the seaside. And great multitudes gathered together unto him there by the sea.
6: Art thou going to speak to this multitude, Master?
7: I am, Peter.
6: What are we to do, Master? The people are many. They crowd so closely there is not room enough for all to see and hear thee.
7: Secure a boat, Peter, and bring it hither. Row a short way out into the bay, Peter, and there anchor the boat.
6: Yes, Master.
8: James, Matthew, John, The four of us were
9: James, Matthew, John.

0: forth to sow. And when he sowed, some seeds
1: tired, Father. What did you do today?
2: I sowed grain all day.
1: Oh, I'd like to watch and see the first signs of the grain coming up through the ground.
2: The bursting forth of new grain is a miracle of God, performed through his sunshine and rain and his great creative power.
1: I saw the birds eating some of the seeds you planted.
2: Yes, dear. The birds do eat seeds that fall by the wayside.
1: The seeds are starting to grow, Father. Father, some of the new blades of grain withered and died today. Why?
2: Yes, my daughter, I noticed it too. The seeds fell on stony ground and had no deepness of earth to grow in. And when the sun was up, the blades were scorched and withered. They had not deep roots.
1: Oh.
2: And the seeds that fell among the thorns, they are being choked because the thorns are thicker and more hardy.
0: And other of the seeds fell into good ground and sprung forth and bore fruit. Some an hundredfold, some 60-fold, some 30-fold.
3: And Jesus spake unto the multitude another parable, saying,
0: The kingdom of heaven is likened unto a man which soweth good seed upon good ground. But when...
4: Father, the seeds that you planted are starting to grow. I noticed something else coming up, too. Looked like weeds.
5: Yes, dear, I saw them, too.
4: What are they?
5: Weeds, as you suspected.
4: Why do weeds grow along with the grain?
5: Well, dear, the night after I planted the good seeds, my enemy came and sowed weed seeds. So they grow among my good seeds.
4: Are you going to pull up the weeds?
5: No, my daughter. If I pull up the weeds, I'll also pull up the stalks of wheat. So I'll let them grow together. But on the day of harvest, I'll say to the reapers, Gather together the weeds into bundles and burn them, but gather the wheat into my barn.
3: After speaking many parables unto the multitude, Jesus sent them away and went into his house. And the disciples came unto him and asked,
6: Master, why speakest thou unto the multitude by parable?
0: Because it is given unto you, my disciples, to know the mysteries of the kingdom of heaven, but to them it is not given. The multitude, seeing, see not, and hearing, hear not, neither do they understand. This people's heart is waxed cold, and their eyes are closed, and their ears are dull of hearing. But at some future time, some of them will remember the parables and see with their eyes and hear with their ears and will understand with their heart, and they will be converted and saved into my kingdom.
6: Master, we would that thou explain unto us the parables, the seed that fell by the wayside and was eaten by the birds.
0: When anyone heareth the words of my kingdom and understandeth them not, the evil one cometh and catches away that which was sown in the heart.
6: The seed sown in the stony places, Master.
0: The same is he who heareth the word and receiveth it. Yet hath he not root in himself. When cometh tribulation or persecution, he is offended and withereth away. He also that received the seed among the thorns is he that heareth and believeth. But the cares of this world and the deceitfulness of riches choke the word, and he becometh unfruitful.
6: Then, of course, the seed that fell on good ground and brought forth a bountiful harvest must represent thy words, which are heard and obeyed by those who love God.
0: That is so, Peter. See thou that thy heart is as the good ground.
6: Declare unto us, Master, the parable of the weeds in the field.
0: He that soweth the good seed is the Son of Man. The field is the world. The good seed are the children of the kingdom, but the weeds are the children of the wicked one. The enemy that soweth them is the devil.

0: The harvest is the end of the world, and the reapers are the angels. As therefore the weeds are gathered and burned in the fire, so shall it be in the end of the world. The angels shall gather them that do iniquity and shall cast them into a furnace of fire. There shall be wailing and gnashing of teeth. Then shall the righteous shine forth as the sun in the kingdom of their Father. Who hath ears to hear, let him hear.
1: All these things spake Jesus unto the multitude in parables, and without a parable spake he not unto them.

0: Another day, no rest for the weary, especially if they're poor.
1: No, not much.
0: We slave and slave and still have nothing.
1: Oh, it's not that bad. We have a few things. I've got that saber that was made in Damascus that's quite valuable, and you have the gold piece that your uncle gave you. That's worth a great deal, and we have our oxen.
0: Don't quibble. I weave and weave, and all our garments grow old and ragged.
1: You're exaggerating again, dear. Remember that handsome coat I bought just last week? It's a beauty, and your new...
0: Oh, get along with you, and get your plowing, or we will have...

0: Whoa there. Whoa. That must be a buried rock. I'll have to dig it out. Gold! Jewels! Oh, what a treasure! There must be thousands of... Oh, what will I do? I'll cover it up again. Hide it. Now, let's see. According to law, any treasure belongs to the owner of the land. But this land belongs to the Federation. They've owned it for years. Well, that treasure was buried years and years ago, judging by the looks of that chest, and by the inscription on the side of the coins. No telling who buried it there. I wonder if I could get enough together to buy this field. I'm going to try it.
1: That you, Jason? What are you doing home this time of day? And what are you doing with that saber?
0: I'll tell you later.
1: Jason, what are you doing? You have your old clothes on, but you're carrying your new coat. Jason? Jason, where are you going? Now what on earth can he be doing?
0: Good morning, dear wife. Beautiful morning, isn't it?
1: Is it? I hadn't noticed.
0: Fix me a lunch, will you, Martha?
1: Good. Have you decided to work through the heat of the day to make up for the time you lost yesterday doing who knows what?
0: No, dear. I'm going to sell the oxen, and it may take me quite a while. I want to get as much for them as I can.
1: Sell the oxen? Jason, have you lost your mind? You're acting like a madman. You can't sell the oxen. How on earth would you make a living if you got rid of them?
0: Now, Martha, don't worry. I know what I'm doing.
1: What on earth is happening? Sell the oxen. And yesterday, do you suppose he sold that saber and his new coat?
0: Well, wife, I have almost enough now. With your gold piece, we can do it. Where is your gold piece, Martha?
1: Jason, I insist you tell me what's going on. Did you sell the oxen?
0: Yes.
1: And your saber?
0: Yes.
1: Not your new coat, too?
0: Yes.
1: Oh, you are mad. Oh, what will I do?
0: Oh, give me the gold piece. Then I'll have enough to buy the West Field.
1: I'll not do it. What good will it do you to own that field when you have no oxen with which to plow it? You'll never get my gold piece.
0: Give me the gold piece.
1: Here, take it. I can't understand you, Jason. You've never been like this. Oh, what's going to happen to us?
0: Martha! Martha, we're rich! We're rich, Martha!
1: Oh, you poor man, you have gone mad.
0: No, truly, we are rich. The West Field is ours. Here are the papers to prove it.
1: But no oxen to plow it. No money for seed, no...
0: Come, let me show you something.

0: Oh, my dear, you haven't lost your mind. Oh, why didn't you tell me?
1: I couldn't take any chances of the secret getting out. But, Martha, it took every cent we had to buy this land.
0: Yes, every penny, but well worth it. Oh, what a treasure.
2: Likewise, those who have heard truth and believe will in faith give up worldly pleasures for an eternity of happiness. Jesus spake this parable unto the multitude. Again, Jesus spake a parable.
3: Greetings, sir.
4: I hear that you seek pearls.
3: You have some?
4: Two. Very valuable ones.
3: May I see them?
4: Well, of course. Well?
3: Good pearls, yes, but not what I want.
4: They are valuable.
3: They have value, yes, but I desire unusual pearls of great value and price.
4: I think I have just what you want. Here, look upon this.
3: Why did you not show me this one before?
4: It is of such great value that I did not think you could buy it.
3: It is just what I seek. I will buy it. I must have it.
2: And the merchant sold all that he had and bought the pearl of great value. Likewise shall he do who has found the priceless way to God's kingdom. Again, Jesus spake unto the multitude a parable.
5: The catch is going to be rather good tonight.
6: Seems like it, the way the net is filling up.
5: Night's perfect for fishing.
6: Nothing is perfect.
5: Well, shall we pull up the net and see if it be full?
6: I doubt if it is. But we'll look.
5: No, it's not yet full. Shall we gather these in or lower the net until it is full?
6: Lower it. And wait until the net be filled. The night endeth, day breaketh forth.
5: You suddenly become a poet?
6: No, I'm just happy. It has been a good night. Our net is filled to overflowing. Dawn is here, time to go ashore and sort our fish.
5: There are many kinds of fish in the net.
6: Yes. It will take much sorting to separate the good from the bad.
2: And Jesus spake these words unto his disciples. And they sat down and gathered the good fish into vessels, but cast the bad away. So shall it be at the end of the world. The angels shall come forth and sever the wicked from among the just, and shall cast them into the furnace of fire. There shall be wailing and...

0: refreshing.
1: We beg of thee, Master, seek a solitary place where thou mayest rest.
2: Very well, my beloved. We shall cross the lake to the eastern shore.
1: Yes, there are a few towns and villages over there, but it is a more desolate region. Certainly, Master, thou canst find seclusion there.
2: My disciples, follow me thither.
3: Shall I tell the people to be gone?
2: I shall dismiss them, John, my beloved. Go ye, dear people, to your various homes, for there is work to be done, and I must rest. God be with you and keep you.
3: The people refuse to leave. Quick, Peter, secure that boat, and we'll cast off quickly so that the people cannot follow.
4: Oh, the boat is ready.
3: Quickly, Master. Get into the boat, and we shall cast off. Get in, Matthew. Hurry. All right. Andrew, cast off. Those of us who were fishermen will row. Let Philip handle the rudder.
1: There are a few small boats along the shore. People are getting into them, following us.
3: Well, row hard and fast. We must outdistance them so that the master may have rest and solitude when we reach the other side.
1: Oh, it's getting dark. Perhaps we can elude the other boats in the darkness of night.
3: Why do the people insist on bothering the master day after day, night after night? Know they not that he must have rest?
1: You're young, John. Even so, you should realize that the people tire of the bigotry and meaningless ceremonies of the synagogues. They hunger and thirst after the sympathy and understanding and deep love of the master.
3: It grows dark. But I can see that the other boats keep pace. Row faster, men. Faster. The storm! It sounds like we're in for it.
5: The waves are already higher than the boat, and water's coming over the sides, filling the boat.
3: Be not afraid, Thomas. We are fishermen, four of us. Many storms have we been through and safely navigated whithersoever we wished. We'll get you safely to the other side.
1: Yes, we have spent our lives on this lake. Storms, high waves, nothing to us.
5: The howling winds and the darkness, surely we will be warm.
3: Start bailing, all of you that aren't rowing, lest the boat be filled with water.
5: Are we going to sink?
3: Quiet, Thomas, and bail. With your hands, anything. Any suggestions, Andrew? Peter? Never saw the waves so high or the wind so strong.
1: Oh, the wind has swept wildly down the gorges along the eastern shore.
5: It's dark. So dark I can see nothing. Absolutely nothing.
3: Forget the darkness and bail. Bail. Do we gain any, Peter?
1: No, the boat continues to fill with water. Oh, we cannot bail, John. We must hang on for our lives.
5: Come out here so near night, anyway. You fishermen should have known better.
3: The master asked us to take him across to him. The master? Where is he? Master? Master? Do any of you see the master?
1: Can't see anything in this darkness. Master!
3: Master, where art thou?
5: He has forgotten us, forsaken us.
1: The master helped others. He healed the sick. Cast out devils! Has he forgotten us, his disciples?
3: Maybe he's powerless to help us.
5: He has forgotten us!
3: We drown without his help, but where is he? Master!
5: Does he not know that we need him desperately? Without him, we are helpless. Master!
3: Can he be? Master!
5: Master!
1: There he is! I saw him in the flash of the lightning! He's there in the stern! Sound asleep, peacefully unaware of the danger to him and to us. He's nearest you, John. Awaken him.
3: Master! Master, wake up! Master!
5: Is it possible that he careth not that we are about to perish?
3: How can he rest so peacefully while we are in danger and battling with death? Master! Master! He's awakening! Master, Lord, save us. We perish.
0: Jesus rises. He stands in the midst of his disciples while the tempest rages. The waves break over them, and the lightning illuminates his face, filled with tender love. Jesus lifts his hands, so often employed in deeds of mercy.
2: Peace, be still.
0: A hush fell upon the disciples. Even Peter did not attempt to express the awe that filled his heart. In the calm, fear was forgotten. The people who had followed Jesus across the sea whispered among themselves,
4: "What manner of man is this, that even the winds and the sea obey?"

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2: This devotional is entitled More Than a Conqueror, written by Yvonne Shelton. Yet in all these things we are more than conquerors through Him who loved us. Romans chapter 8, verse 37. Sometimes I feel like such a loser. You see, my alarm is set each morning for 6 a.m. for my quiet time with the Lord, a peaceful time with no distractions that I enjoy immensely. I play music that ushers me into His presence. Sometimes I play a sermon or work on scripture memory, but I'm not a morning person. I often cannot go to sleep at a reasonable hour, which makes rising that early a challenge, to say the least. Why don't I change my worship time to the evening? Because I want to give the Lord the first hours of my day. He deserves me when I'm fresh, not when I'm so tired I can't think straight, or when the phone is ringing, or when I have some other project I need to work on. Sometimes I get into a cycle. I go to bed too late, or I can't sleep, then I can't get up as planned. On those occasions, my prayer time is usually more rushed than I'd like because I have things I need to attend to. For me, sin enters the picture when I've stayed up too late the night before and then chose entertainment over worship. Reading a good book or watching too much TV becomes an idol, and that's a definite no-no. Does the Lord love me any less because I can't seem to get this regimen perfected? Is He disappointed in me? Have I failed Him once again? I've searched the scriptures for answers to my questions and found that the Apostle Paul said, "For I know that in me, that is, in my flesh, nothing good dwells, for to will is present with me, but how to perform what is good I do not find." Romans chapter 7, verse 18. That's me. I want to do what's right, but I keep messing up. And then he adds, quote, "For the good that I will to do, I do not do, but the evil I will not to do, that I practice. Now, if I do what I will not to do, it is no longer I who do it, but sin that dwells in me. I find then a law that evil is present with me, the one who wills to do good. For I delight in the law of God according to the inward man. But I see another law in my members, warring against the law of my mind and bringing me into captivity to the law of sin which is in my members. Oh, wretched man that I am, who will deliver me from this body of death? I thank God through Jesus Christ our Lord. So then, with the mind, I myself serve the law of God, but with the flesh, the law of sin." Romans chapter 7, verses 19 through 25. Now, just because the flesh is present doesn't mean I have to give in to temptation. In fact, the Bible promises victory over sin if I walk in the Spirit. But what does it mean to walk in the Spirit? Romans chapter 8, verses 5 and 6 says, "For those who live according to the flesh set their minds on the things of the flesh, but those who live according to the Spirit, the things of the Spirit. For to be carnally minded is death, but to be spiritually minded is life and peace." End quote. To walk in the Spirit is to live in harmony with God's plan for my life, to keep focused on the things above and not the distracting worldly pleasures. I want to please the Lord without feeling that I'm working my way into His kingdom. But when I fail, is God angry with me? Romans chapter 8, verse 1 says, "There is now no condemnation to those who are in Christ Jesus, who do not walk according to the flesh, but according to the Spirit." End quote. Not only does He not condemn me, but He still loves me. I love Romans chapter 8, verses 34, 35, and 37, which says, "Who is he who condemns? It is Christ who died and furthermore is also risen, who is even at the right hand of God, who also makes intercession for us. Who shall separate us from the love of Christ? Shall tribulation or distress or persecution or famine or nakedness or peril or sword? Yet in all these things we are more than conquerors through him who loved us." I am more than a conqueror. This is so encouraging. Does this give me license to neglect my plan to rise early to meet the Lord? Absolutely not. What I have is the desire to please him, but not to earn my way in, but to show my love for Jesus by making him the most important part of my day. When I fail to wake up on time, he's still there with open arms, encouraging me to try again and not give up. I know that I'm not an outcast and that the Lord loves me. It's the same with you. The next time you feel like a loser or that you just don't measure up, remember that Jesus died for you. He loves you, and he will receive you with open arms.
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4: 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"He has put a new song in my mouth, praise to our Lord. You alone make me break out into songs of praise."
2: Did you know that angels rescue us from danger? The Bible reminds us in Psalm 34, verse 7, that "for the angel of the Lord guards and rescues all who reverence him."
5: While the Apostle Paul was blind, many times he pleaded with the Lord, asking him to restore his sight that he might better function and serve him. Each time the Lord said, "My grace is all you need. My power is seen best through people who have limitations. Your handicap will make you depend on me, and that's when you'll be the strongest." So Paul learned to rejoice in his limitations as he realized how weak he really was, and that was when he most needed to fully depend on Christ. Taken from 2 Corinthians 12, verse 9.
6: Welcome to Heavens Declare. 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Jim Burr explains why the universe and life in general could only have been created by God.
7: Heavens Declare is on the air. I'm Jim Burr, and we are talking about the heavens and talking about astronomy, the stars, telescopes, talking about creation and these types of subjects. Now, today, you know, is a story. I was on an airplane, and when I get on an airplane, I try to remember to pray, "Lord, is there somebody here you want me to share with today?" And it's really easy when you get a computer out and you've got it all filled with stars and galaxies and things like this to strike up a conversation. So I'm flying out of SeaTac. That's a 3-hour flight home. And I got the computer out, and the guy next to me says, "You're doing a seminar. What is your seminar on?" And I says, "It's on astronomy and the Bible." And he goes, like, "How do you put astronomy with the Bible?" And I said, "Well, do you believe in God?" And he goes, "Well, I'm not sure." It turns out he is a science teacher, and he will not be the same after he heard what I had to share with him on this 3-hour flight. So today we're going to talk about first half of the flight, because I want to share with you what I gave him, you know, about the Bible and astronomy. And so on my screen, I show him the farthest galaxy that we believe the Hubble has ever seen. And it just looks like a little red circle on the screen. And there's an arrow there, and, you know, to create a little humor, I said, you know how you find the farthest galaxy, you watch for the arrows. Well, this arrow, of course, is put there by man, but as you look at that galaxy, I ask him, can you conceive how far that galaxy is away? They tell us it's 13.7 billion years of light years, you know, away, that it takes 13.7 billion years for light to get here. Can you comprehend that? No. Can you comprehend a billion, you know? Can you comprehend a light year is 6 trillion? So what they're saying is multiply 6 trillion, you know, times 13.7 billion. That galaxy is a long ways away, but you know what your Bible says in Psalm 102, 25, and 26? It says, as high as the heavens are above the earth, that's how great God's mercy is. You cannot comprehend how great God's mercy is because you cannot comprehend how far that galaxy is away. The next verse, can you comprehend how far the east is from the west? You cannot comprehend that. And the Bible tells us that's how far he's removed our transgressions from us. And the next picture I show him on my computer is a picture of a beach. And I say, do you think you can comprehend how many sands are on that beach shore? Because 3,000 years ago, Jeremiah 33:22, Jeremiah told us that he would make the descendants, God would make the descendants of David like the stars of the sky and the measureless as the sands of the seashore. You cannot measure, you cannot count the stars in the sky and the heavens. You cannot count the sand on a beach. And what was interesting is in the days of Jeremiah, scientists had counted the stars. They didn't have telescopes then. And they told us that there were between 5,000 and 6,000 stars in the sky. And Jeremiah said, no, like sands of the seashore, innumerable. It's repeated in Genesis 22, verse 17. And I told him, which I tell my audiences all the time, there must have been people ready to put Jeremiah in a mental institution. Jeremiah, don't you ever read the Guinness Book of World Records? Don't you ever read Scientific America, Jeremiah? We, our scientists, have counted the stars. Our scientists know there's 5,000 to 6,000 stars. And Jeremiah said, no, like sands of the seashore. And what is so amazing, astronomers today would agree with Jeremiah, because astronomers today would say, and I've seen it, heard it more than once, that if you took all the sand on beaches of Earth, that is roughly equivalent to all the stars in the known universe. So you see, you can trust the Bible. It was right 3,000 years ago. Scientists today agree with it, although the days of Jeremiah, nobody would agree with it. The next slide I showed him was a galaxy. And there's a star that's movable. I have a motion of this star as it travels across the galaxy. But in Job 38, God asked a question to Job. And he said to Job, can you bind the Pleiades? Can you loose the belts of Orion? Or can you guide Arcturus with its suns? Well, what is interesting, these are scientifically accurate statements written thousands of years ago. That was Job 38:31. We now know the Pleiades as a cluster. We see them. We call it the seven sisters. And they are bound together like a flock of birds. And they're moving to the east at 90,000 miles an hour. And the next question, God said to Job, can you loose the belts of Orion? Well, we have discovered three stars in Orion that have left the belt of Orion at very high speeds, traveled to three other constellations. Scientifically accurate statement. Can you guide Arcturus with its suns? Arcturus is a runaway star traveling through our galaxy 400,000 miles an hour. And if you will Google Arcturian Stream, it'll tell you that Arcturus is part of the Arcturian Stream, a group of ancient stars which move at a different angle and a greater speed than other stars in our galaxy. With its suns. Well, we now know that Arcturus is traveling through our galaxy with 52 other little stars. Again, a scientifically accurate statement. Does air have weight to it? Until we invented the barometer in 1639, we did not know that the air had weight, but the Bible did. In Job 38, it tells us that God imparted a weight for the wind, and they used to think the earth was the center of the universe. Everything goes around us. And the Bible talks about that because the Bible says the earth is turning in Job 38, 13, and 14. And it talks about how they used to seal documents. You put a piece of clay on an envelope and roll a roller over it and print it, and you had a seal there. And the Bible says the earth turns like clay to the seal. And the earth is actually supported on nothing. And as a boy, I remember seeing Charles Atlas holding the earth up, and some religions taught it was on the back of turtles and the back of elephants. But God says, the Bible says, God hangs the earth on nothing. In 1 Corinthians 15:41, the Bible says there's one glory of the sun, there's another glory of the moon, and one star differs from another star in glory. Another scientifically accurate statement that scientists would agree with today. They tell us that they think there's about 13 septillion stars in the universe, and they also tell us the universe is 13.7 billion years old. So we should be able to divide those numbers and find out how many new stars would happen on an hourly basis or a yearly basis. Divide 13.7 into 300 septillion. It turns out we should see about 500,000 stars every hour. 500,000 new stars, yet we have never seen a new star being born. We cannot show you a picture where we had a star. We didn't have a star 50 years ago. Now we have a star. If you read the books, you know what it'll tell you, that it takes 100 million years for a star to form. And, of course, the telescope has only been around for 400 years. And so when I tell you we cannot, you know, we have never seen a star being born. We can never show you a picture where we didn't have a star. Now we do have a star. And what is interesting, the Bible even talked about that. If you look at Genesis 2, verse 1, it says, "Thus the heavens and the earth were finished, and all the hosts of them." Then as we look at the Bible, we see other scientifically things that are scientifically accurate today and that are made clear today. On the screen, I'm looking at a device that they used to let blood out. In the days of George Washington and many years before that, they thought that if you got a fever, if you got sick, you had too much blood, we need to let the blood out. And George Washington had come down with quite a fever. They called in the doctors. That evening, they had a blood drawing from George Washington. They slitted his wrists. And I've been to his home in Mount Vernon, and you see there on the Bible stand of his bedroom, a Bible on the stand in his bedroom. And, you know, the Bible had a scientifically accurate statement because the Bible says in Leviticus 17:11, "For the life of all flesh is in the blood," Leviticus 17:14. And in Deuteronomy 12:23, it says, "Only be sure thou eat not the blood, for the blood is the life." Don't you think George Washington had the best doctors money could buy on planet Earth? And the next day, they had more bloodlettings. I think there was a total of five different times they let the blood out. By the end of the day, they said his blood ran slow and thick, and George Washington died. Here is the answer, scientifically answer, in the Bible. The life of all flesh is in the blood, and they let out the blood. I have another book here. It's called An Introduction to Islamic Cosmological Doctrines. We have gone through the Bible and shown you many statements of the Bible that are scientifically accurate, scientifically proven today. And in this book, Islamic Cosmological Doctrines, it tells us on page 271, that the moon is a climate inhabited by people with short trunks, rapid motion. The cities on the moon, a number of nine on the moon, nine cities on the moon. And the sun, it says, is a kingdom, this is on page 271 again, a kingdom whose inhabitants have very large bodies and are very handsome. The number of the cities on the sun is five. And then it talks about the stars, and it says the stars are luminous spherical bodies altogether, 1,029 in number. So you can see that the Bible was scientifically accurate and just in contrast to a book like that. The Bible goes on in Job 38, verse 24, "By what way light is parted." It's interesting that we take and pass starlight through a prism, then through a spectroscope, And in doing so, we can see that every element present on every star, we have discovered on our sun, there is every natural occurring element on Earth we see in the sun. And, you know, you could take like a piece of carbon, heat it up and pass it through a spectrometer. You get a fingerprint. Every element has its own, so to speak, a fingerprint in the Friedhofen lines that identify what elements are present there. And it's interesting that when we look at the stars in the universe, there are not two stars alike. Every star has its own, so to speak, fingerprint, its own spectral lines. We have never seen it. Everyone is different. There are not two alike. They even tell us that in snowflakes, that there are not two snowflakes alike. We have never looked at every snowflake, but it seemed my daughter, when she was young and she put the microscope out when it was snowing, and she said, yeah, they're all different, but they're so beautiful symmetrically with six different points on them. But here again, the Bible talks about the parting of light, and the Bible tells us in 1 Corinthians 15:41, one star differs from another star in glory. There are not two stars alike in the universe, just like people. There are not two people. Like, every one of you has your own personality, you know, your own fingerprints, your own voice prints, your own DNA, your own RNA. God made everybody so special. And if you're not in heaven, something's going to be missing. That's the end of our program today. Please tune in again for Heaven's Declare. This is Jim Burr.
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8: I have some good news for you that I would like to share, and this one is found in 2 Peter chapter 3 and verse 9. The Bible is full of great news, and this one says, the Lord is not slack concerning his promise, as some men count slackness, but is long-suffering toward us. That means he's patient with us, not willing that any should perish, but that all should come to repentance. What a marvelous thing God is trying to tell us in this scripture. He's trying to tell us that he doesn't want you to perish. In fact, he doesn't want anyone to perish, but that all come to repentance. Repentance is when you turn away from that which is evil and go towards God, which is good. And repentance is sorrow for sin and a desire to turn away from it. And the Bible tells us that God does not want anyone to perish. That includes you. That includes me. And I encourage you to consider that God is doing all that he could possibly do to save you. And he does not want you to perish. In order to save you, you must cooperate. You must be willing to be saved. And that's why Jesus is knocking at the door of your heart.
9: Joy Kaufman, and I want to welcome you to the next He Said Grow episode. And I'm joined again today by my guest, Stephen Conine, a volunteer with Farm Stew. Welcome, Stephen.
10: Hi, good to be here. Thanks.
9: Yeah, so today we decided to talk about a sower, and we're not talking about someone who's sowing clothes, but someone who is sowing, with an O, seeds. And there's a certain parable in the Bible that talks about the sower, and we at He Said Grow, we want you to be also sowing seeds. So we thought we'd dive in a little bit to this parable. And maybe, Stephen, do you want to kick us off by reading the parable?
10: Yeah, sure. So this parable is actually found in Matthew chapter 13. And it's we're going to read just the actual parable, and starting in verse 3, going to verse 8, it says, "And he spoke many things unto them in parables, saying, Behold, a sower went forth to sow. And when he sowed, some seeds fell by the wayside, and the fowls came and devoured them up. Some fell upon stony places, where they had not much earth. And forthwith they sprung up, because they had no deepness of earth. And when the sun was up, they were scorched, and because they had no root, they withered away. And some fell among the thorns, and the thorns sprung up and choked them. But the other fell into good ground and brought forth fruit, some 100-fold, some 60-fold, and some 30-fold.
9: Wow. So these seeds have the power to multiply if they are sown correctly. That's one of the take-home points I get from that parable.
10: That's right. That's right. That's awesome. And so my understanding is that FarmStew uses this parable not just, you know, for our spiritual benefit, but we use this all over the world. Can you tell a little bit about that?
9: Yeah, so one of the points that FarmStew tries to make everywhere we have trainers, and maybe you might be a trainer in your community, is that the Bible has wisdom, not just for spiritual, but also for physical and practical hands-on applications. And so we use this parable to try to help people learn how to properly prepare the soil for their planting, and also, you know, to think about the soil of their heart as well. And so since I have a farmer theologian friend here with me today, I thought we'd unpack this parable. So what are some of the spiritual applications you see out of this parable, Stephen?
10: Yeah, no, for sure. I mean, there are huge spiritual applications, but one thing, as you actually, you know, see throughout the Bible, throughout the text, the Bible is its own interpreter. And so later on in the Bible, in Mark chapter 4, and even here, it says that the seed is the word of God, right? So whenever the seed is sown, it's like the word of God going into the heart. And so the soil then would mean the heart. And that's a theme that you see all through scripture.
9: Exactly. And, you know, our hearts in their natural state, the Bible says, are desperately wicked and deceitful above all things. Who can know it? And so we know that we need a transformed heart. And David, the psalmist, cries out, "Create in me a clean heart." And really the best way to do that is to be renewing our hearts, renewing our minds by the word of God that can have the power to transform. So we really encourage people to use the scripture, but we do so by showing them the practical application. And so particularly places where people are maybe lacking food, they need to learn how to grow food better. And so there's four types of soil in this parable, and we try to elaborate on each type of soil. So I want to ask Farmer Stephen to do that for us today.
10: Yeah, I mean, it's something that's amazing to me. You know, when Jesus taught in parables, he was showing that he was not just concerned with their spiritual needs, but even their physical needs. God is interested in the whole being. And so that's why he connected the spiritual and the physical. And so that's why the Bible and these parables are such great tools to reach people across language barriers and across cultures and stuff like this, because everyone has physical needs that we can connect them to in the Bible. And so just like Joy said, there are not just spiritual applications, but there's also practical physical applications that this parable teaches us. And so in my mind, this parable teaches me that there's actually three enemies to the gardener.
9: Okay. What are these three enemies?
10: Yeah. And so there's four types of soil, just like you said, but the three of them are not good. One of them is a good soil. We can talk a long time about these spiritual applications, but the first one here, where was the first seed thrown onto?
9: Well, that was thrown onto the hard ground, and we assume that there's feet walking on that ground. And so because of that, the seeds do not get into the soil so that they can't even properly germinate. And then, of course, the birds, or you could say they're kind of like thieves that come to kill, steal, and destroy, they take the seeds away, and those seeds never have a chance. Just like people with a hard heart never have a chance to actually let the word of God penetrate their hearts.
10: That's right. And Jesus actually continues to explain the meaning of his parable later on this very chapter. But to really address the practical application is, in my mind, this is the hard ground. This is not prepared or planned for very well. So as you think about planting your garden, the first enemy to a gardener is not preparing or planning very well.
9: Exactly. And Stephen and I were recently in the Philippines working on the island of Mindoro with some of the new people that have just come to Jesus Christ. They're called former rebels. And we were doing a training with these people that are now becoming FarmStew trainers. And they are now fully reconciled. You get the FRFR, fully reconciled to God. And Stephen was teaching them soil preparation, and we were putting in vegetable garden beds teaching them the proper soil preparation. And what were some of the steps you took to prevent this hard ground syndrome that the Bible talks about?
10: Well, actually, that's the very next one that the parable even addresses. But just to finish up the first one, it's planning your garden. So before you even touch the soil, you got to have a mode for action, right? And so it's clearly seen here in the parable that just throwing seeds in the ground won't make them grow. And so that segues perfectly into the second one. You know, what was the second enemy of the garden? Or that's the second poor soil?
9: They had the rocks, right? And so the seeds were trying to put down roots, but they were hitting this, what we could call hard pan ground or rocks that wouldn't allow them to get established in a way so that when the dry, hot sun came out, they couldn't get the water that they needed.
10: That's right. No, that's exactly right. So the second enemy of the garden is, okay, so you've developed your plan now, but as you've started to work your soil, and this is what Joy was talking about when we were working in the Philippines, it's important not just to do a shallow work. Don't just address the top. Don't just address the things that you can see, but it's important that you go deep, that you get all the hard pans, the rocks, the anything in the soil that's going to be, you know, a hindrance to your plants having good, healthy root system. This is a practical lesson, friends. This is something that's so important because just like the Bible says, when the sun comes out and it's hot and it scorches, evaporates all the water, the shallow work is going to be not enough for
9: so
10: that plant to survive.
9: We had a particular tool that was kind of cool that we used here at the He Said Grow training. It was called a broad fork, which I hadn't heard about, but maybe our listeners could look one up. What did that do for you?
10: Yeah, so a broad fork is a really neat tool where you can actually stick it into the ground, you actually jump on it, and you kind of wiggle it around, and you get these forks, you know, deep down. It looks like a really, really, really big fork, but instead of one handle in the middle, it has two handles on the side, right? And so you put it in the ground, you jump on it, you wiggle it in, and then you pull it back. And what that does, it loosens the soil up nice and deep.
9: And, you know, by the way, you're getting a lot of exercise while you're out there in the fresh air and sunshine. I mean, this is a health recipe for you. Gardening is so important, not just for growing vegetables, but for your own health and well-being.
10: That's right. And so the second enemy of the gardener is just doing a kind of half-hearted shallow work. You know, you've done something and you think that's good enough, but the plant will actually germinate. But when the hot sun comes out, when, you know, heavy rains come, things like that, they're going to wash away seeds, they're going to, you know, scorch the plant, stuff like this. So it's important to do a deep work. And there's a variety of reasons for that, practically speaking. But the second thing that the Bible teaches us, that Jesus was teaching us here, is that it's important to do a deep work. And the same is true spiritually, is it not? When the Word of God comes into your heart, it's important that it just doesn't touch the shallow parts of your life, but it penetrates the deepest most part of your heart.
9: Those things that might be your idols even, that you love maybe more than God.
10: That's right.
9: We want to dig deep there too. What's enemy number three, Stephen?
10: That's right. Enemy number three we see in the third type of soil, which was what?
9: That is where you let the weeds come up. And, you know, Farm Stew's theme verse is John 10:10. I call the weeds the thieves that come to kill, steal, and destroy.
10: Mm-hmm.
9: And we always say, but Jesus wants us to have deal with those thieves.
10: That's right. And so these thieves, right? So this is the third type of ground. So say you've had a plan. Okay, you've done a good deep work. You've prepared your soil. You've planted the seed. They're going nice and deep. But now you have a trip and you got to go for 2 weeks, right? Oh man, you know, you had this trip planned and you leave your garden, you come back, and what happens?
9: Choked out by weeds.
10: All the weeds took over.
9: So man. Frustrating.
10: So what I see is that the third enemy of the garden is lack of faithfulness, right? So it's important to have a plan, important to have a thorough preparation of your garden, and then it's also super important to follow through, to see the garden through all the way until the end. As gardeners, especially new gardeners, it's exciting to see your seedlings germinate. It's exciting to get the transplants and put them in the ground, right? And it's exciting to see them grow. But just like with the Christian life, it's important that there's faithfulness, daily, careful cultivation of your garden. And isn't that so true even of the heart?
9: Amen. So really, with a garden, you know, you might want to start your day consecrating yourself to the Lord and then head out to the garden, really, and do your work, especially as it gets hot in the summertime. You want to do your work nice and early and schedule it in as much as possible and really create that possibility for what happens in Matthew chapter 13, verse 8. It says, "But others fell on good ground and brought forth fruit, some 100-fold, some 60 and 30-fold." So the potential in a seed is phenomenal.
10: Amen. Yeah, and just to, you know, really emphasize that and recap, you know, the first thing to do is have a plan. The second thing to do is, you know, commit to that plan and do a deep work. The last one is be faithful. And then you're going to have those fruits that Jesus is looking for.
9: Amen. And with all of that good advice from our farmer theologian, Stephen, we want to encourage you to grow. And it's not just us, but we believe that God wants you to grow. And we're excited to continue these episodes of He Said Grow. We want to get you out there in the King's classroom, which is the garden, and to let food be both your ministry and your medicine as you share the recipe of abundant life. Thank you, and see you next time on He Said Grow. God bless.
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11: Jesus said, "For if ye forgive men their trespasses, your heavenly Father will also forgive you. But if ye forgive not men their trespasses, neither will your Father forgive your trespasses." 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
12: Only to those who receive Jesus Christ as their Savior are given the power to become sons and daughters of God. By ourselves, we cannot overcome sin, but in the strength of Christ, we can become overcomers.

Hello and welcome to Crossroads here on 3ABN Radio. My name is Angela Loma King. I'm glad that you've tuned in today. I am so grateful for you and for the times we're living in. Interesting times, listener. I hope you're keeping your ear to what's going on. And remember, we've read the back of the book, Jesus Wins. We've read Revelation. We are on the winning team. Yeah. So do not get discouraged. Remember that. And I have a spiritual theme I just want to leave with you. Before we get started, I'm going to just share that right now. The grace of God is like the very radio waves you're receiving right now. It is all around us at every moment. But to feel its power, we must turn on our hearts and tune into His frequency, God's frequency. Anyway, the title of today's program is ASAP Ministries, and we are doing a part one and two. And I asked my guests for a scripture that will go with today's testimony. It's from Psalm chapter 32, verse 8. And it says, I will instruct you and teach you in the way you should go. I will guide you with my eye. Ooh, to have Jesus guide us with his eye. Oh, praise God. We are on the winning team. I said it. So I am excited about today's program. And I'm going to welcome right now

0: We've enjoyed raising our kids together. We have five kids.
1: Five?
0: Yes.
1: Ages?
0: So our oldest is going to be 26 this month.
1: Okay.
0: And then 26? 26, yes.
1: Oh, okay.
0: Yeah.
1: I thought 18 was the oldest.
0: No.
1: Oh.
0: So 26, yeah. 23, 19, 17, and 12. Those are our kiddos.
1: Oh, so, yeah. Look at that. And several years ago, your daughter was on this program.
0: Yes, and you did a two-part one that time,
1: yes,
0: as well. And as I recall, she was real quiet the first one. Uh-huh. And then by the second one, she was in
1: she
0: there.
1: Opened
0: and
1: up.
0: She bloomed. She was telling mission stories from ASAP, which is what we're talking about today.
1: Oh, yes. So we are going to get into that. But I wanted to know, our listeners mm-hmm. always want to know, who is the person we're talking to? Where mm-hmm. are you from?
0: So I was born in Illinois.
1: Oh.
0: I was born in Illinois.
1: Right here in Illinois where 3ABN is. Okay.
0: Yes. And when I was 10 years old.
1: Yes.
0: 11 years old, something like that, my parents moved to Wisconsin.
1: Oh.
0: And I kind of count that as my home state because I had so many years growing up there as well. And we live there in the middle of Wisconsin. And just feel blessed to be
1: Amen.
0: Out in the country. And
1: Amen. And you homeschool your children.
0: We have, yes.
1: Yes.
0: We have. That's can be a challenge if there's homeschool parents listening. But yes. Such a blessing. And, you know, there's blessings that come out of it that you don't expect.
1: True.
0: One of the things for us has been how close the siblings are. Like, that's just been such
1: yes.
0: a sweet thing
1: Amen.
0: That, you know, wasn't really on our radar.
1: Right.
0: But
1: right. And you're also
0: been
1: a pastor.
0: Yes.
1: Tell us about that. How long were you pastoring for?
0: Well, I pastored in Ohio.
1: In Ohio?
0: And then I pastored and ran youth camps in the Dakota Conference.
1: Yes.
0: And both of those experiences were just fantastic. When I was pregnant with our son, Anthony, we were moving back to Wisconsin. I planned to be home with our kids. Yeah. And, you know, sometimes God just gives us a little nudge and says, this is where I'm going to have you go instead. And
1: yes.
0: it's so fun to to obey, you know?
1: I like that. Fun to obey.
0: Yeah. Yeah. He's so good. So we went back to Wisconsin.
1: Yes.
0: And we're looking for, you know, a church we would be part of.
1: Yes.
0: And realized there were no churches around us. Like, we knew that we'd have to drive, but we just were looking at the state and saying, like, there's this whole swath where there's no Seventh-day Adventist church. And we said, well, I don't know. Could we do something about that? Long story short, we church planted and then
1: What? You church planted?
0: Yes. Yes.
1: Praise the Lord.
0: And, you know, it was fun because as we were church planting, God was just doing so many things.
1: Oh,
0: so many things.
1: Amen.
0: And I remember hearing people say things like, well, God doesn't really do those miracles like he used to. In the,
1: oh, yes,
0: you know,
1: he does.
0: And we're thinking, he just did it last week, you know, like.
1: Amen, exactly.
0: You know, like we're seeing incredible things that God was doing. So we started telling the stories. Camp meeting and other places like that. And God did something really special in Wisconsin. He just started this church planting movement. Where,
1: now, explain church planting for those that are listening that may not know.
0: Good question. Well, it's the concept of a new church, you know. And when you have a new church, you have to kind of treat it like a new plant.
1: That's right.
0: You know, you've got to take good care of it.
1: And, new baby.
0: Yep, grow it up. And it's not exactly the same as maintaining. You know, it's a little different skills, etc. So we worked with, I worked with new churches all across Wisconsin. I think at one point we had 23 new churches.
1: Amen.
0: God was doing some pretty special things.
1: But the Lord was preparing you for where you are today, wasn't he?
0: He absolutely was. And part of the reason that I'm part of ASAP Ministries is because of their focus on church planting.
1: Amen. Now, what is ASAP? Tell us about that.
0: Well, let me tell you a little bit of the history.
1: The history.
0: And then what they do right now, because, you know, it's good to know the history of
1: something.
0: It is. Well, In the 70s, many of you who are listening may remember that in Cambodia, there was a terrible time in history when so many people were killed during the Khmer Rouge genocide.

0: died.
1: Oh, the starvation. And
0: it was awful. You know, people's limbs blown off. Yeah. You know, all kinds of terrible, terrible things. In fact, even today when I go to Cambodia and I talk to people that are my age and older, even a little younger.
1: Right.
0: I don't think I've met one that didn't lose people during that time period. So you can just imagine the horror of that time.
1: Yes.
0: Well, here in the United States, there was a woman named Judy Aiken. She was a stay-at-home mom. Her background was as a nurse, but she was home with her kids. And she saw a Time magazine cover, and it just broke her heart. Of this mother who's holding, this emaciated baby, and just the distraught look on her face. Yes. And as she looked at that, it was like she heard a voice or, you know, had the impression, go and help these people.
1: Right. Amen.
0: You know, she's thinking, how can I go and help? You know,
1: of course.
0: How can I go and help these people, right?
1: I'm just one person.
0: Right, right. So that week, she went on about her business, but she kept having people invite her to a worship, a specific worship.
1: Yes.
0: And she thought, that's strange. You know, I'm in Berrien Springs, Michigan. There's all kinds of churches. There's all kind of worships. And people keep inviting me to this one.
1: Oh.
0: And so she went. And it was all about how they needed nurses and medical professionals in the refugee camps for these poor people that were, you know, fleeing the country, trying to just get out with their lives. And
1: look at that.
0: She went back. She and her husband said, you know what? Our kids are old enough. We can leave them with grandma and grandpa.
1: Right.
0: And let's go over there for 1 month.
1: A whole month?
0: Wow. Whole month that they went over there. So they went over there. Now, she, of course, was bandaging wounds and doing all kinds of things. But what she recognized was that people needed hope, and they did not have that. Their Buddhist background was bankrupt. You know, it had not come through for them, and they did not have hope. And she thought, you know, we need to do more than just take care of their physical needs.
1: Amen.
0: So that night, or in the evening, she started Bible studies.
1: Oh.
0: And they started doing Bible studies.
1: This is Cambodia?
0: This was in
1: Thailand.
0: In the refugee camps. Ooh. And God, you know, God did many things, but one of the fun things is they came back, they packed up their kids, went back. She was there for 7 years.
1: Wow. She took
0: Thailand.
1: Her family then.
0: Yes, yes. Her kids grew up there.
1: Amen.
0: Her kids grew up there. In fact, her daughter, Julia, was our president for quite a few years after her mom, you know, knew that she wanted to just do part of the ministry instead of leading the...
1: Yes.
0: Was a real blessing. We have another president now who's a huge blessing. But I want to take that history, because during that time, the 7 years that they were in the refugee camps, there were 10,000 refugees that were baptized.
1: 10,000?
0: 10,000 refugees.
1: Now, that was within 7 years, wasn't it?
0: Yes, yes. 17 churches were planted. There's that church plant word
1: again.
0: And
1: what a blessing.
0: Yes, 10,000. Now, to put this in context, you have to realize that in Cambodia, I wish I knew the exact number, but I once asked the mission president, before the Khmer Rouge genocide, how many Adventists were there?
1: Right.
0: And it was somewhere between 20 and 35 Adventists in the whole country.
1: That's it?
0: Yes.
1: Before
0: this terrible time, you know, terrible atrocity. You know, it's a good reminder to me, because God never intends those things to
1: happen. Not at all. Not at all. It's from the enemy.
0: It is from the enemy. I'm so glad, though, that God can say, I am still going to bring good out of terrible, terrible things. So when the refugee camps were closing down, by that point, there were refugees from Laos. I believe there may have even been refugees from Myanmar, lots of them from Cambodia, perhaps even from other countries around. When those refugee camps were closing down, these brand new Christians would come to her, and she was known affectionately. You know, the Asian culture is very, very respectful, right?
1: Super respectful.
0: Yes, yes.
1: Yes, yes.
0: And so they'd say, Mother Judy, yes. Mother Judy, when you go back to the United States, will you tell people about us? They said, we want to go back and start churches.
1: What?
0: In our country.
1: Yes.
0: But we, you know, we don't have Bibles. Wow. We don't have hymnals. We, you know, they're refugees. They have hardly anything. They're going back to their countries. Now, some of those went back to other places around the world, or went to other places as refugees seeking asylum elsewhere.
1: Yes, yes.
0: But a Mother Judy, as she was affectionately called, she did. She went back to the United States and didn't forget them. And began to raise awareness and funds for them.
1: So she came back and to America, and this is where ASAP got started?
0: Yes, yes.
1: How they got started.
0: Yep. At first, she was hired by AFM, Adventist Frontier Missions, to specialize with refugees and to raise awareness for that. And as it grew, we realized, you know, it was a different model.
1: Yeah.
0: We needed to have our own organization. And so we've been around a long time now, but it was that we were originally a daughter of AFM.
1: I can see that. Adventist Frontier Missions, another great missionary field that they send missionaries all over the world. But we're all a part of the gospel, the Advent movement.
0: That's right.
1: All of us.
0: That's right.
1: Trying to build up the kingdom.
0: And God needs many different models.
1: Yes.
0: You know, he has a message.
1: Yes, he does.
0: He has a commission for us, but he does use different models. I want to say, though, that I'm really excited about ASAP Ministries model because we use national people. So we're raising money.
1: Yes.
0: To sponsor and support workers that are living in those places already know the language, already know the culture.
1: Oh.
0: And they are the missionaries to their own people.
1: Yes. Now, what countries is the ASAP a part of?
0: So ASAP works predominantly in the five countries of Southeast Asia. So you have Vietnam and Cambodia, you have Thailand and Laos and Myanmar. And those are the, you know, it's a big area with a lot of people.
1: We went to Myanmar with Jim Rennie years ago with when they were Asian Aid.
0: Yes.
1: And wow, our hearts was just, it was broken to see.
0: Yeah.
1: So many Buddhists don't know Jesus.
0: Oh, for sure. You know, Daryl and Cheryl Hosford. Daryl Hosford is our president, and I really appreciate him.
1: Yes.
0: They had a family life-changing moment in Myanmar. And here's what happened.
1: Yes.
0: They were driving from, I think, the airport to the place where they were going to be ministering.
1: Right.
0: It took them 8 hours to drive that trip. You know, it was a long trip,
1: we've
0: all day
1: been
0: long.
1: There.
0: You know how it is,
1: we've
0: right?
1: We've done it, yeah.
0: And they got to their destination, and their guide and translator said to them, do you realize that we haven't passed one Christian school in the 8 hours we've been driving?
1: Not one.
0: In fact, we haven't passed one Christian church in the 8 hours we've been driving. In fact, we probably haven't passed one Christian.
1: Have mercy.
0: Yes.
1: Wow.
0: Yes. And then he went on to say, and we definitely haven't passed one Adventist school.
1: No.
0: And we haven't passed one Adventist church, Seventh-day Adventist Christian church. We haven't passed one Adventist. And that was such a pivotal moment for them where they realized this is a whole different mission field.
1: Absolutely.
0: You know, I believe that the United States can be a mission field too.
1: It's
0: and
1: a
0: we
1: huge
0: can talk
1: one right
0: about
1: here.
0: That, right? Yes.
1: Yes.
0: But I think every one of us could agree they don't have to go 8 hours to find a Christian or a church.
1: Nope.
0: So these are places, you know, in Southeast Asia, it's in the 1040 window, the restricted area of the world where
1: a lot of Muslim,
0: resistant, where it's Buddhist, animist,
1: Muslim,
0: other places Muslim, some places even in Southeast Asia Muslim. Mm-hmm. And incredible mission field, but incredible things God is doing.
1: Wow. Yeah. I like that. Incredible mission field, but we serve an incredible God.
0: Amen.
2: Now, what about child trafficking?
0: Oh, my, yes. Well, this is a big problem in Southeast Asia. You know, any place that there's great poverty,
2: oh, yeah,
0: there is such temptation for terrible things like
2: yes.
0: this. There's a lot we could talk about this, but one of the things I love about ASAP Ministries is that they created a curriculum that's to keep kids safe.
2: Yes.
0: Because, you know, you need to know, parents need to know. Yeah. You know, sometimes parents think that they're sending their child off to get education or to, you know, be a worker in a respectable trade in another country, for instance, and that's not the plan of whoever is.
2: That's true.
0: You know, so really, it's, you know, it's about educating,
2: yes,
0: and then also providing safety,
2: yes,
0: for people who could be vulnerable to this.
1: Now, I watched on your website, ASAP website, was a little girl.
0: Mm-hmm.
1: Oh, it broke my heart.
0: Mm-hmm.
1: And they said to her, she's probably about, 8 years old, and they asked her, mm-hmm. what do you want to be when you grow up? And she said, a prostitute.
0: Mm-hmm.
1: And that one shook me. I said, a prostitute. Because, and I said, why? Because you get to wear pretty clothes. And the ASAP Ministries worked with that little girl. Now she wants to be a nurse.
0: I know it. Isn't that a great story?
1: Yes.
0: Yes. Yes.
1: Praise God.
0: I know.
1: You're making a difference.
0: God
1: in
0: is
1: alive.
0: Yes. God is working so much. And there's so many miracle stories. In our program next week, we're going to focus on some pretty incredible miracles. You're going to want to be there for
1: Listener, you don't want to miss next week. It's going to be, you're going to hear some fantastic miracle stories.
0: Yes.
1: So, yes. So the ministry is doing a great work. Now, how many people are part of this ministry?
0: Well, it's funny because recently I had somebody from the United States ask me that, and he said something like, well, so there's a dozen or so workers in Berrien Springs. Is that about how many you have overseas?
1: Oh, okay.
0: And I said, well, no, we have over 700 national missionaries that are sponsored and trained by ASAP Ministries.
1: Yes.
0: Now, we're a supporting ministry of the Seventh-day Adventist Church.
1: Right.
0: So it's the mission that hires them.
1: Mm.
0: It's the mission that oversees them.
1: Yes.
0: But we help to provide funding.
1: Yes.
0: One of our mission presidents said, ASAP is the right arm and the right leg of the church in this country.
1: Wow.
0: And the reason why is because we're raising the funds for half of the gospel workers, the pastors in that country.
1: Yes.
0: Because we want it to go to all those villages where they don't yet have a Christian presence.
1: Now, you've been out there. Where have you been?
0: I've been in all of the countries but Vietnam. I have not spent time in Vietnam.
1: You've been to Myanmar too?
0: But I've been to Myanmar and Laos and Thailand and Cambodia, most of them different times.
1: Now, what is it like when you go out there, when you go to the mission field, and you're seeing these families, these children, and they're Buddhists. They don't know Jesus. They don't know the love of the Lord like we do here.
0: Yes, yes.
1: How do you share this gospel with them?
0: Well,
1: how do you meet their needs also?
0: Right. It's a good question. It's a good question. I want to just share one thing about my kids' reactions.
1: Oh.
0: You know, my daughter Victoria that was
1: please.
0: Here before.
1: Yes.
0: She, I remember her just saying, Mama, it's so sad, because she would see the Buddhist monks and doing their chanting, and even people
1: I've
0: from the
1: that.
0: United States would come and they'd get the charms put around their wrists. And she'd just say, Mama, they should know about Jesus, but they, you know, they don't.
1: They don't.
0: They don't know. But it's changing. You know,
1: Amen.
0: It is changing.
1: Yes.
0: And let me just share, you know, we work in those five countries, Myanmar, Thailand, Laos, Cambodia, and Vietnam.
1: Yes.
0: We do a number of things in the countries depending on what we can do. You know, when I go over to the closed countries, what we call the closed countries, it's illegal to proselytize still. So if I go and I'm preaching on the corner about Jesus, I'm going to be able to get out of the country safely because I have a nice American passport, right?
2: Yeah.
0: But the people that are left there, it's going to be different for them.
2: Yes.
0: So really, when we go there, some places we're doing evangelism.
2: Oh.
0: Some places we're, you know, able to be really open.
2: Yes.
0: But in other places, we're really going to hold up the hands of our brothers and sisters.
2: Amen.
0: Who are Christians, maybe even brand new Christians.
2: Right.
0: In places that are maybe even very abusive towards Christians.
2: Mm.
0: I'm going to tell some stories about that next week, but I think about one woman who I got to know, and she was, I don't know how old she was, but she was older.
2: Yeah.
0: And she was telling me her story through a translator.
2: Oh.
0: And I could see her wrists. Her wrists had like a scar all the way around the wrist.
2: Ooh.
0: On both sides. And then she showed me her ankles, and the same thing, the scar all the way around her ankles. And she said to me, you know, when I asked her about it, she said, that's from when I was imprisoned for sharing Christ.
2: Oh.
0: And she still had the scars from the shackles that she had been, you know, chained up with. She told me, she said, every day I saw them carry another body past my cell, and I didn't know if I would ever get out.
2: Oh.
0: Yeah.
2: For sharing Jesus.
0: For sharing Jesus, her only crime, sharing Jesus.
2: Didn't kill, steal, none of that.
0: No.
2: Just sharing Jesus.
0: Yes. Yeah.
2: Lord, have mercy.
0: I know. It changes your thinking. And it also makes me think how beautiful that here in America, where we are free to share Jesus as much as we want, right on this radio.
2: Yeah, right.
0: For anybody to listen, right?
2: Yeah, all around the world.
0: Yes.
2: Yeah.
0: We are so privileged, and we also are so rich that we can support, you know, our workers over in Southeast Asia, a full-time salary for them.
2: What does it cost?
0: $170 a month.
2: To support?
0: To support the salary. Now, that's not everything in there.
2: A month.
0: But
2: that's it.
0: Yes. So many families, many churches could support one or maybe more workers. So check out ASAP Ministries.
2: So 170 supports
0: one person full time for 1 month. You know, it might be a pastor, like a church planter.
2: Church planter, yes.
0: We have medical missionaries and we have teachers.
2: Oh, yes, yes.
0: And I can tell you, let me tell you a little bit.
2: Okay.
0: So we do the church planting.
2: Mm-hmm.
0: We do medical missionary work.
2: Yes, wow.
0: And then our schools. I'm quite proud of this because God's done amazing thing.
2: Yes.
0: When Victoria was here speaking on the radio.
2: Oh, yes, yes.
0: Mm-hmm. We had about probably under 2,500 students, which is still a lot.
2: That's a lot.
0: That were sponsored by people here in the United States that otherwise wouldn't get an education, and definitely not a Christian education.
2: No.
0: Well, today we have over 8,000. So just 5 years, it's
2: praise
0: like
2: God.
0: Yeah,
2: exploded. This is wonderful.
0: Yeah.
2: I praise the Lord. Mm-hmm. And quick question. Have all of your children been out there to the mission field? Oh, your husband.
0: We have. They all have. Some of them on all the trips.
2: What?
0: And then some just on one or two or three.
2: What do they think when they go out there? Do they mingle with the kids? Or?
0: Oh, yes, yes.
2: Aww.
0: You know, when they're younger, it's kind of fun because there's no culture shock.
2: True.
0: Like, they're just along with mom and dad.
2: Yes.
0: And, there's another creek to play
2: exactly.
0: in. You know, it doesn't matter which side of the world it's on, right?
2: We have to be like children to enter the kingdom.
0: Yes, yes.
2: Mm-hmm.
0: And so it's so easy for them to mingle.
2: That.
0: And they don't know the language, but they're out there playing. You know, it's beautiful. It's beautiful.
2: It's absolutely beautiful. Mm-hmm. Wow. Well, we come to the end of this program, and listener, I am just blessed listening to Elisa. Is there any closing thoughts you'd like to share with our listeners about ASAP?
0: Well, I just would like to encourage you to become part of ASAP Ministries.
2: Yes.
0: You know, pray for us.
2: Yes.
0: Go on
2: yes.
0: a mission trip.
2: Lives are being changed.
0: Yes, and you can make a huge difference.
2: Yes.
0: In Southeast Asia for the gospel to go forward.
2: For the gospel. Well, Lisa, thank you so much for sharing. And listener, next week, you don't want to miss next week. We're going to hear stories, aren't we?
3: Yes, yes. Some of my favorites.
2: Ooh, I'm looking forward to that. So my name is Angela Lomakang. Thank you for letting us be a part of your day. Keep walking in faith. Keep seeking the truth. And always stay tuned to the one who never leaves your side. His name is Jesus. 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
6: Homelessness is a plight in our modern world. There are many children that just don't know whose child they are. However, many of those children are transformed by adoption. The Apostle Paul wrote in Romans 8 and verse 15, "For you did not receive the spirit of bondage again to fear, but you received the spirit of adoption by whom we cry out, Abba, Father." As an abandoned child, I had to confront the realities that I did have parents, I just did not know who they were. But after being raised by a Christian woman, my abandonment gave way to the reality that I am a royal son. If you struggle with identity and today seem to be an impossible climb, remember, you are a son and daughter of God.
7: No matter what day of the week this is, or what kind of day it's been so far, it is the day that the Lord has made. Rejoice and be glad in it.

0: Welcome again to Digital Disconnect. I'm your host, Scott Ritzema, for this series of 13 programs on the dangers and effects of the media of this digital age, how it's causing a disconnect in our relationships with each other, our relationship with God, most of all. In fact, this is not a series about media. Everything we do is and ought to be about Jesus. He is the one in whom we live and move and have our being. So when we think about a disconnect from some of this excessive media, it's really a reconnect with Jesus Christ, with family, with friends, with the church, with the lost, with the hurting. And there are an awful lot of hurting people out there. You've heard in the first five episodes a catastrophic epidemic of mental health problems and addiction and attention span and family disruptions. And we won't repeat everything from the first five. You'll want to go back and view those if you missed them. And I hope you're sharing this information, because you might say, well, you know, I don't really have a problem with these things myself. But there are people in your life who do. And so please be an emissary for freeing the captives to media addiction. Now, we're transitioning a bit in this particular session as we think not just about smartphone use and social media and the digital revolution that took us by storm and video game addiction and child development. And we're going to look a little bit more specifically at entertainment types of media. I did a survey a little while back just to see how the Christian young people are doing with their media exposure. And specifically, I was a teacher at the time. I was teaching in a Christian academy. And I wanted to know, okay, now, I know these students want to love God and have a higher standard than that of the world, but I started to catch wind of pretty deep exposure and immersion in Hollywood entertainment and violent video games and worldly music. So I was curious to try to quantify that. I did a little survey, asked them, you know, how many hours a day over the past week did you spend on Hollywood entertainment and violent video games? Anonymous survey. It wasn't judgment. It wasn't witch hunting, nothing of that nature. But I also wanted to know, how much time are you spending in the Word? How much time are you spending in devotions, seeking the living God? And that could be in spiritual books. That could be in going for a walk and singing hymns and listening to birds sing, or whatever it is that connects you with your Savior. And I wanted to compare the two. How much time are we spending in the Word versus the world? The numbers were absolutely shocking to me. When I got the results back and quantified them and added up all the data, the average for these high school age Christian young people was 4 hours per day just in Hollywood entertainment and violent video games, and only 10 minutes a day on average in spiritual pursuits. 4 hours versus 10 minutes is quite an imbalance. And by the way, this didn't include worldly music and what we're doing online on the internet. This was just movies and violent video games. It was a 25-to-1 ratio, if you're interested in some mathematically nerdy stuff there. 4 hours to 10 minutes is a 25-to-1 ratio, which, interestingly, is the exact same ratio of the standard American diet when you add up all the calories we get from unhealthy sources versus healthy sources. And if we identify healthy as, you know, whole food, plant-based sources of nutrition, for every one calorie that we are consuming of that, we're consuming 25 calories of everything else. 25-to-1 ratio of that standard American diet, which SAD, standard American diet, spells sad. It's a sad diet indeed. It's a junk food diet. It's increasing diabetes and heart disease and all these lifestyle diseases and death. And in fact, 94% of the people who died from COVID-19 in 2020 were comorbid with these other lifestyle diseases. And so you might say we had a pandemic already waiting, looking for a cause and a catalyst. It's a pandemic of choice, a pandemic of unhealthy living and lifestyle. Now, this is not a seminar on how we eat, but really, I'll tell you something, just to put in a little mention for healthy living, not just to mitigate the risk for lifestyle diseases, but did you know that for every additional serving of fruit and vegetables that you add to your diet, you get a measurable boost of happiness? The studies have shown it. You add one more, you get a measurable boost of happiness. Add another serving of fruit or vegetables, you get another. Up to 8 additional servings of fruits and vegetables adds 8 additional boosts of happiness that are measurable in the subjects of the study. Well, that's encouraging. So wait, does God actually want me to be happy? Oh yeah, we're going to get into that in the session when we talk about how to escape the pleasure trap. We're going to look at boredom and the Bible and all of these things in an upcoming session, episode number 12. But when we think about the issue of this diet killing us physically, the standard American diet, is our media use, if we're exposed to the same ratio, 25-1, entertainment versus spiritual food, the analogy fits, doesn't it? We're dying spiritually if we're consuming the things of the world. The Bible says, do not love the world or anything in the world. It says, if any man loves the world, the love of the Father is not in him. So we can't love, we can't serve two masters. We can't love both the world and the Father. In fact, the Bible gives us some encouragement about that. It says that we can come apart and be separate, saith the Lord, and touch no unclean thing, and he will receive us. Is that encouraging? Well, we don't want the unclean things. We want Philippians 4, verse 8. Whatsoever things are true and noble and right and excellent and praiseworthy, these are the things we are to think upon. This session is called Transformed by the Renewing of Our Minds. It says in Romans 12, verse 2, you can be transformed by the renewing of your mind, not conformed to this world. Oh, the devil's got a program to conform the mass mind to the standard of his kingdom and his principles of darkness, which we will talk about. But I want to see what's going on in the mind, and what is this thing called the frontal lobe? Take a look at this graphic about the frontal lobe. Scientists have shown that this area of the brain is where our spirituality is, our morality, the exercise of the will. Reason and conscience are also housed in the frontal lobe. Judgment and decision-making, prayer and worship, discerning spiritual truth, empathy, altruism, all of these things that define basically what it is to live the Christian life are happening right there. It's interesting in Revelation chapter 7, the seal of God is placed on the foreheads of the believers in the last days. Oh, we'll get back to that in just a minute. But I like talking about the frontal lobe. We discussed it earlier in some of the opening sessions when we looked at the prefrontal cortex and how when our attention span is dropping and our emotional self-regulation is dropping and self-control is dropping, it's because the frontal lobe is weakening in its ability to gain the mastery, to exercise the will, those things we were just seeing on the screen. Having the prayer, having the discernment between right and wrong, between truth and error. This is a critical part of our spiritual being, the circuits of the frontal lobe. The Bible says, come now, let us reason together. It says the fruit of the Spirit is self-control. It says, love God with all your heart. Love your neighbor. Altruism, doing good deeds for others, even if we get no benefit for it from ourselves. People are willing to lay down their lives for the cause of the gospel. These are the ways that God's people have been able to live the Christian life biblically through the frontal lobe circuits. Now, there's another area of the brain I want to show you on the screen here. It's the limbic system. This scientists refer to as the lizard brain. It's where your lower nature, your base passions are housed. It is where you find the fight or flight mechanism, the appetites and the lusts of the flesh, and a whole list and litany of emotional impulses, fear, stress, lust, impulses, worry, anxiety, anger, irritability, negativity, and aggression. And I'll tell you something, for most people, it's a trade-off, limbic system and frontal lobe. When frontal lobe is coming down, limbic system is coming up, and it's mastery over you, and you're dominated by these impulses and lusts and emotional outbursts and struggles. But if we can enhance this area by God's grace and his strength and practical things we can do in our lives, then we will have a greater experience with Jesus and a more joyful life. I'll tell you something. Remember the thing about stress. The media exposure that we do with the high, with the fast pace, with the social media, with all of the intensity and the overstimulation that's happening is increasing cortisol release in our body. That increases the risk for disease, and it also reduces prefrontal cortex function. Video game exposure in childhood, excessive entertainment use, excessive social media use for the wrong types of predispositions and personalities and what it's like when you're on there is also reducing prefrontal cortex. Smartphone use and addictions when we have the habitual and compulsive methods of using these media where we're being used by them, like the guy the phone holding the man instead of the man holding the phone. You remember the graphic from episode 5. But the limbic system is actually referred to in the Bible. It doesn't say limbic system. It doesn't say frontal lobe. It says forehead. And it does say, love the Lord your God. And it says, come, let us reason together. And the fruit of the Spirit is self-control. But the limbic system is perhaps hinted at when the Apostle Paul talks about the carnal mind, which is at enmity against God. So there's an element within our fallen human nature that wars against the spiritual man that we gain the mastery over, that we want to gain the victory over. And I'll tell you that when the Bible says to not be carnally minded, because that is death, but to be heavenly minded, then we want to know the desires of the flesh that come out of that limbic system that are excessively dominated and enhanced by these media use. Because I want you to imagine like you have a switch on the front of your frontal lobe right now. Right now it's in the on position. You're listening, you're engaged, you're thinking. Now, if you were to sit down to watch something other than informational program that is enhancing to the frontal lobe like this, you're going to watch theatrical style entertainment television, or you're going to get into some high stimulating entertainment of some kind. The frontal lobe begins to be reduced. And guess what? The limbic system enhanced. Because I want you to take a look at this graphic. It says theatrical style television is designed to produce a limbic impulse of some kind. There's a whole list. Anger, fear, aggression, lust, sadness, amusement. You want to know what that word means? Oh, that's an interesting etymology there. To muse means to think. Ah means not. So, amuse means to not think. So, when we're in a state of amusement, I'll tell you something. I believe in recreation. As a father of children, we like to have fun together. We want to have a good time doing healthy and holy and happy things together as a family. Getting outdoors, playing, hiking, building, all sorts of things. Well, there's a contrast between recreation on the one hand and amusement. We'll take that up in a following episode. But when we're engaged in viewing theatrical style entertainment television, oh, it's only PG rated. But you know what's happening is frontal lobe is being reduced and all of those impulses and emotions are enhanced by the theatrical dramatic elements of the program, and they get you in that state of that feeling, and it's designed for that exact purpose. So there will be some long-term effects. When we exercise the circuits of our limbic system and we turn off the circuits of our frontal lobe, what is going to happen over time? Well, this is going to become weaker and this is going to become stronger. We will live more out of the limbic system. Fear, stress, lust, anxiety, anger, irritability, negativity, and aggression. We will have less of the strength of the will and the come now, let us reason together, and the ability to overrule and regulate those impulses. The spirituality, the morality will be weakened. And that's the devil's idea of how to get Christians who are not going to be viewing the demonic and worldly entertainment, but they, well, we'll have a good standard, but we're still going to be into entertainment. It still affects the frontal lobe. So the Bible says in Galatians 6, verse 8, that if we sow to the flesh, we could say to the limbic system, if we exercise and enhance that, we will, from the flesh, reap corruption. It's going to corrupt our very nature. But the one who sows to the Spirit will, from the Spirit, reap eternal life. Do you want to sow to the spiritual man where we gain victory? I do. I want to receive the seal of God. You know, a lot of people have thought about the brain circuits and the brain regions as being analogous to a muscle. If you don't use it, you lose it. You exercise it, you strengthen it. And so you got two arms. You got two things we're talking about here. Limbic system, frontal lobe. What happens when you exercise one arm multiple times a day, every day, and you're going hardcore with that arm? You get a big muscle there. But if you put this one in a sling and do nothing with it for hours a day, every day, well, over time, this one's going to become emaciated and atrophied and useless, and you'll do everything with this arm. You will revert to this arm. This one is largely useless. Same thing with the brain circuitry. It changes our very character when we are enhancing that limbic system to the detriment of the frontal lobe. So the arm analogy helps us think through that a bit. But we did address the question of this entertainment, even if it's morally acceptable, morally innocuous, but most of it is not, as you're aware. Take a look at the graphic about how many Acts of violence young people are viewing by the age of 18, 200,000. 6,588 beer commercials by the age of 18. And 316,000 plus alcohol product placements that are put in the programs. Between the ages of 8 and 18, the average young person is viewing 79,500 scenes of a sexual nature on entertainment television. That is an awful lot, isn't it? And you heard about product placements there as well. It's all the commercials, but then they're advertising to you during the program. I mean, they're throwing ads at you by product placements and showing the alcohol label or logo or mention of it verbally or even subliminally. We'll talk a little bit about advertising industry manipulation and propaganda in a coming episode. But when I used to hear those numbers when I was a young person, you know, I would hear messages from preachers saying, you know, you shouldn't be consuming worldly entertainment. Oh, you know, I would say, well, it's not affecting me. You know, I can watch these things and I can listen to these things and I can play these things and the video games and, you know, I it's not affecting me. I'm not going out and killing anybody, see? So I can play violent video games. I'm not going out engaging in these acts, so it's not that's proof that it is not affecting me. Now, I wish I could go back to my 15-year-old self and, like, shake me by the shoulders. Wake up there, young fella. Have you read the Bible? I mean, we know something from Matthew 5 that I'll get to in just a second, but there was an interesting scientific study that was done in Italy where they looked at the brain of monkeys, and they wanted to see what goes inside the brain, what goes on inside the brains of monkeys while they did various activities. Okay, the monkey is eating peanuts. Oh, very interesting. This circuit fires off and that. Okay, this never would have made headline news, just learning what goes on in the monkey's brain while he eats the peanuts. But when they took a break, they found something accidentally that was absolutely fascinating to them. They moved the peanuts to the other side of the room. The scientists are on a break. The monkey's sitting there in his chair. He's still got his little monitoring cap on there. And the scientist is eating the peanuts now. And the monkey's just sitting over there in his seat watching peanuts being eaten. Just watching, not eating, and one of the other scientists notices, wow, this is fascinating what goes on in the monkey's brain while he watches peanuts being eaten. Wait, this looks kind of familiar to the brain scan of the monkey when he was eating the peanuts. Let's compare the two. So they took the two brain scans, they compared them side by side, and they put them together, seeing that it's the same brain scan. It's the exact, they called it mirror neurons. They discovered that whatever we see with our eyes is interpreted by the brain as if we are doing it ourselves, not merely seeing it. 200,000 acts of violence, that's just on television, by the way. That doesn't even count acting them out in the video game. 79,500 scenes of a sexual nature, and almost all of that is inappropriate, not promoting God's vision for godly marriage and modesty. So that kind of debunks the 15-year-old version of myself that was saying, oh, it's not, you know, I'm not affected by it. Jesus already addressed this in Matthew 5. I used to say, oh, just because I'm not going out and doing it. Did Jesus say all that matters is whether you go out and kill somebody or whether you go out and commit the act of adultery? No, he said, you have heard that it was said, do not kill. You have heard that it was said, do not commit adultery. And I tell you, he's raising the bar. If you have lusted after a woman in your heart, if you have had hatred towards somebody in your heart, you violated the commandments against murder and against adultery. He's taking us to the real heart of things. What's going on in here is forming our character. We are transformed by the renewing of our mind, not just our behavior. The behavior will follow. We will act in a way out of our mental condition that we foster. The way that we develop our character by what we see and what we behold and what we think and what we say when nobody's around, these things start to impact who we are at our very core. And that will eventually manifest in some types of behaviors, holy or unholy. Are we being transformed or are we being conformed? Romans 12 verse 2 asks us to make a choice. Be not conformed to this world, but be transformed by the renewing of your minds. So it's what happens in here that counts. And science has even discovered that. I found that scientific study to be very instructive. Jesus was 2,000 years ahead of the science, though. Now, there was an Amish young man who left the Amish community, true story, and he went out and watched the first movie he had ever seen. He grew up not with movies or television or electricity, and he went and watched an old Western film, okay? So he's really excited to watch John Wayne, and this is like the old-style movies. Now, some of you watching maybe grew up with that. I mean, that's before my time. But sometimes when I was a history teacher, I would show my students old movies as part of the history program, as part of the curriculum. And I wouldn't do that today, knowing what I know now, but when I was showing those old movies from the 30s and 40s and so on, 50s, I would show them clips, I would show them movies, and they would fall asleep. Like, within 20 minutes, within 10 minutes of that movie being on, they were so accustomed to a much more shock value type of movie, you know, shoot 'em up type of R-rated movies and whatever that were popular at the time. The Amish kid, though, did not fall asleep. You know, my students might laugh at the movie. Somebody, it's a gunfighting scene in the old Western film. That's what the Amish kid watched. It was an old Western film in this particular story. If my students saw that, they'd laugh at that. You know, if there was a scary scene, like, dun, dun, dun, shocking, you know, they'd laugh at. The Amish kid, though, did not laugh. He turned white pale when he saw somebody shot in that old Western film, which is very not shocking by today's standards, right? But maybe by God's standards, this is not good. So he's shocked by it because he's never seen it. He runs out of the house, white pale in his face, and he throws up because it was pretty big shocker to him to see that. And as I heard that story and thought about that, the Bible verse that says, it says, do not have your consciences seared as with a hot iron. That's what came to mind. Are we being desensitized? Think about the graphic here of the frog in the pot. Have you ever heard the analogy of the frog in the pot? One frog is thrown into already boiling water. He jumps right out. The other frog is bathed in lukewarm water that's increasing in its temperature slowly, incrementally. And he doesn't even realize the danger that's happening to him. He's, oh, there's no big problem here. And it gets a little hotter and a little hotter. And the increasing temperature is imperceptible to him. He's totally oblivious to the fact that he's in danger. It's getting hotter. It's getting hotter. He passes out. The water rolls to a boil and the frog perishes. Certain frog species. So is that happening to us? Are we allowing ourselves to be bathed in worldliness? And we think, oh, it's not that bad. Is that the kind of phrase that Jesus, yeah, it's not, he says it's not that bad? He says, no, you've heard don't kill people. I say don't even hate people. We want to raise the standard, not lower the standard. And so the frog in the pot teaches us, do not dally. We do not play around with sin, with worldliness, because you're in danger of searing the conscience as with a hot iron. And I'll tell you something, this has last day's implications. Because when you study in Isaiah chapter 33, you look at verse 14, and it asks a very important question. It says, who among us is going to be able to dwell and live in the consuming fire? And you might say, well, who is the consuming fire? What is the consuming fire? Hebrews 12:29 tells us our God is a consuming fire. So if you get that picture of God is the consuming fire, then you go back to Isaiah 33:14, and it says, who among us will dwell, will live, will survive in the presence of God? You might say, Scott, can't everybody dwell and live and survive in the presence of God? Well, Moses actually asked, show me your glory. Do you remember the verse in Exodus chapter 33? He asked God to show him his unveiled glory, and God said, hold on, no one can see my face and live. Now, there will be some people who do live, though. At that time, Moses was not ready for that. Elijah was. At one point, the fire came down and took him right back up to heaven, right up to heaven. And Jesus says, there will be some who see God. Blessed are the pure in heart, for they shall see God. So Isaiah's question that he's asking, who among us shall dwell with the devouring fire? There will be a group who will be able to survive in the very presence of the living God. They are called the pure in heart. You know, Revelation also refers to this group. It says, in the last days, when Jesus is coming on the clouds of heaven, there will be a group of the masses of earth's inhabitants who will be running away from him. They will be saying, fall on us and hide us, rocks and mountains, from the face of the wrath of the Lamb, for his great day has come, and who shall be able to stand? Same question Isaiah is asking. Who among us will be able to stand and dwell and live in the presence of the Almighty God? They're running away, which is kind of ironic because it's a lamb coming, a lamb, the Lamb of God who was slain. God doesn't want to hurt anybody. He wants to save. But some people put themselves in a state so out of harmony with the love and self-sacrificing purity of the righteous, holy God that his presence to them is something to flee, and he is to them a consuming fire. But there is a group that will be able to stand. They ask the question when they're running away, who shall be able to stand? That's the end of the chapter. It's Revelation 6 if you want to study that out. And a lot of people end the reading there and they go, well, that's the end of the chapter. I guess it's a rhetorical question and we don't know who will be able to stand. You can have assurance today that you will be in the group that will be able to stand, because you read on into chapter 7 and it answers the question, who shall be able to stand? Which is at the end of chapter 6. End of chapter 6, who shall be able to stand? Read on into 7. Revelation chapter 7 says, the angel was ascending from the east with the seal of God to be placed on the foreheads of the believers in the last days. So there's the answer to the question, who shall be able to stand? People who have, by faith, the righteousness of Christ, who have been so settled into the truth, both intellectually and spiritually, that they cannot be moved, though the heavens fall. And in the last days, there will be tribulations, there will be trials, there will be deceptions, and there will be a group who will testify to the end. And I want to be in that number when the saints go marching in. That number was numbered as 144,000 symbolically, meaning the complete totality of God's people in the last days to receive the seal of God. And I'll tell you that what we do right now is determinative regarding which group we will be in. The sealed are those who are running away from the Lamb, seeking the refuge of the rocks to fall on them and destroy them. There's an answer to Isaiah's question, by the way. In Isaiah 33:14, who shall be able to dwell in the everlasting burnings? Who will be able to stand in the consuming fire? Verse 15 says, he who shuts his eyes from looking upon evil, and who shuts his ears from hearing about evil. He who shuts his eyes from looking upon bloodshed and shuts his ears from hearing about evil. You might say, well, we're not saved by our media choices, so I can kind of watch what I want and play what I want and do what I want. No, we're not saved by our media choices. We're saved only by the blood of the Lamb and the righteousness of Christ. But if we are beholding the things of this world, we will become conformed to this world. And if we are beholding those things, we are not beholding the Lamb in whom we find salvation. So we are saved by that Lamb, and only by beholding can we become transformed into his image from glory to glory. Who will be able to stand in the consuming fire? He who shuts his eyes and ears from the things of this world and beholds something better. And what is that something better? Are you in the Word of God? Are you walking with Jesus Christ today? That's the ultimate appeal of Digital Disconnect. This series is about a whole lot of things, but when it boils down to it, the ultimate essence is our relationship with Jesus Christ. Seek him in prayer and repentance if we're dabbling with the world, to cut that off right now and uproot it by the roots, and seek him with all your heart.
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2: Don't pray for God to give you tasks that are equal to your strength. Instead, ask him for power equal to the tasks he has for you.
3: Do you sometimes feel like the little cartoon character who is flying through the sky holding on to a helium-filled balloon? Things are pretty tough, he said, when you're miles above the world holding on to a balloon. In the next frame, he comments, of course, the balloon could pop, or I could get sucked into a jet stream. And the last frame says, isn't that the way it is in life? It never gets so bad, but what, it can't get worse. Well, life as a parent is sometimes difficult, but there's always a solution. When I began to doubt it and need some encouragement, I open the book that never lets me down and start reading some of the promises I've underlined. It's amazing how much better I feel. When you feel as if you're hanging on to a helium-filled balloon and life is getting you down, why don't you pick up your Bible and take courage? For more power tips for parents, contact 3ABN.
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0: This is the Three Angels Message. 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
1: Our Father and our God, what a privilege it is to be in your presence today. And we ask that as we open your holy book, that your Spirit will be here to teach us those things that we need to learn in these last days of human history. And we thank you for hearing our prayer, for we ask it in the precious name of Jesus. Amen. The title of our study today is The Harvest of the Earth is Ripe. And what we want to do as we begin our study is to give a bird's eye view of the content of Revelation chapter 14. Some of this will be review, but some of it will be new, at least with regards to the sequence of events that we find in this chapter. First of all, in this chapter, we find three angels that present their messages to the world. These three messages are the final message of God to planet Earth. We know that these messages are accompanied by the power of the Holy Spirit, because as we're going to study today, we're going to notice that when these three angels proclaim their messages, the harvest of the earth is ripened and the grapes of the earth are also ripened. Now, in ancient Israel, that which ripened the harvest was the latter rain. And of course, the latter rain represents the outpouring of the Holy Spirit. So basically, these three angels' messages are accompanied by the power of the Holy Spirit. And this power, or this latter rain, is going to mature the world into what the Bible calls the harvest and the grapes. Now, we also notice that these three angels proclaim a worldwide global message, which means that the harvest is a worldwide harvest and the grapes are also a worldwide harvest. Now, these three messages basically polarize the world into two groups. One group, the faithful, keep the commandments of God, including the fourth commandment or the commandment regarding the Sabbath.

that there will be two groups. The way that people respond to these three messages will determine which group they are in. Now, in Revelation chapter 14, these two groups are described as the harvest of the earth, that is the righteous, and on the other side are the grapes, or the vintage of the earth, which represents the wicked. Now, it's important to notice that the righteous, according to Revelation 14, as we will study, are gathered inside the city of Jerusalem, whereas the wicked, or the grapes, are gathered outside the city of Jerusalem. Now, there's a very important principle that we need to understand in order to comprehend what we're going to study in our lecture today. And that is that in the book of Revelation, Babylon is not literal Babylon in the Middle East. Babylon is actually a spiritual, symbolic, worldwide system that is inimical to the people of God. On the other side, Jerusalem is not a literal city either. Jerusalem represents God's faithful people on a global scale who keep the commandments of God and have the testimony of Jesus as well as the faith of Jesus. So in other words, Jerusalem is the place where God's people are gathered, but Jerusalem is symbolic or spiritual. Babylon is the place where the wicked are gathered, but Babylon needs to be understood in a spiritual and global or worldwide sense. Now allow me to amplify this principle a little bit as we begin our study, because it's going to be foundational for what we study in the rest of the lecture. What I want us to understand now is what I call the law of the literal and the spiritual. And I'm going to illustrate it by talking about the garments that were worn by our first parents, Adam and Eve. The Bible tells us that God's garments are garments of light. In fact, the true church in Revelation 12 is represented as a woman who's clothed with the sun. When Jesus was transfigured, the Bible tells us that his garments became white as the light. In other words, Adam and Eve, in their state of innocence and righteousness, were clothed with literal robes of light. But those literal robes of light were symbolic. They represented their righteousness or their obedience to God. So in the Garden of Eden, we have the literal and we have that which the literal represents. The literal are the garments of light, real light that covered Adam and Eve, and the symbolic, or what that represents, is righteousness or obedience to God. Now we're told in Genesis that when Adam and Eve disobeyed God, they were left literally or physically naked. And the Bible tells us that it was because they were disobedient to God, or now they were unrighteous. In other words, their nakedness, literal nakedness, also represented symbolically spiritual nakedness, unrighteousness, or disobedience to God. So we notice then that originally there was the literal and the spiritual together in the Garden of Eden. A literal robe of light which represented spiritual righteousness. Then when man sinned, man was left literally naked, and the Bible tells us that that represented the fact that man was now unrighteous. Now the Bible tells us that God is going to resolve this problem of nakedness in two ways. You see, he has to resolve the problem of spiritual nakedness as well as literal nakedness. Now the Bible tells us that the first thing that God fixes or repairs is by covering us with the spiritual robe of Christ's righteousness. In other words, it's the symbolic robe of Christ's righteousness. Notice Galatians chapter 3 and verse 26. Galatians 3 and verse 26, and we'll also read verse 27. It says here, "For you are all sons of God through faith in Christ Jesus. For as many of you as were baptized into Christ," notice, "have put on Christ." Obviously, we have not literally put on Christ. We don't have a literal robe of light. We have the spiritual robe, which represents the righteousness of Jesus Christ, symbolically speaking. However, God needs to restore man someday
to the fullness

0: of what he was in the Garden of Eden. And by the way, when I say man, I'm talking generically. It includes man and woman. But God has to restore not only the spiritual robe of Christ's righteousness by covering us spiritually, but someday the Bible tells us that he's also going to give us once again that literal robe of light. But that literal robe comes in the future. I want you to notice Revelation 7, 9 and 10, where it speaks about this moment. It says there, "After these things I looked, and behold a great multitude which no one could number, of all nations, tribes, peoples, and tongues, standing before the throne and before the Lamb." Now notice this. "Clothed with white robes, with palm branches in their hands, and crying out with a loud voice, saying, Salvation belongs to our God who sits on the throne and to the Lamb." Notice that at this point, God's people are in heaven with Jesus. And the Bible tells us that they are clothed with white robes. Now these are literal white robes of light. So basically what Jesus does is now, in this period of human history, he covers us with the spiritual robes of Christ's righteousness. And of course, when Jesus comes again, he is going to give us an immortal body, and he is going to cover us with a literal robe of light, like the robe of light that covered Adam and Eve. This is the principle that we need to remember as we study our passage today, which is Revelation 14 and verses 14 through 20. You say, how does this relate to the subject that we're studying? Well, the fact is that when the Bible speaks about Jerusalem in prophecy, we are first of all inside spiritual Jerusalem before Jesus takes us to the literal Jerusalem when he comes again. In other words, we are spiritually in Jerusalem even though we live in different places of the earth, and someday, if we're faithful, Jesus will take us to be literally in Jerusalem. Allow me to read you some verses that show this very important principle. Hebrews 12, verses 22 to 24. Hebrews 12, 22 to 24. And I want you to notice the tense of the verb. "But you," speaking about God's faithful people, "but you have come to Mount Zion." He's saying in the times when he wrote to the Hebrews, you have come. In other words, they were already there. It says, "but you have come to Mount Zion and to the city of the living God." Now, which Jerusalem is this? The heavenly Jerusalem, to an innumerable company of angels, to the general assembly and church of the firstborn who are registered in heaven. Notice that the key is that God's people are not literally in heaven in the New Jerusalem. They are written in heaven. In other words, they are citizens of heaven. So it says in verse 23, "to the general assembly in heaven, to God the judge of all, to the spirits of just men made perfect, and to Jesus the mediator of the new covenant, and to the blood of sprinkling that speaks better things than that of Abel." So here the author of Hebrews is telling us that we have come to Zion, we have come to the heavenly Jerusalem, we are actually spiritually reckoned in the heavenly Jerusalem, even though we live in different parts of the world. I want you to notice also Galatians chapter 4 and verse 26. Here the Apostle Paul explicitly tells us that Christians are citizens of the New Jerusalem. This is what he says. "But the Jerusalem above," that is the new one, "is free, which is the mother of us all." Notice also Philippians chapter 3 and verses 20 and 21. Philippians chapter 3, verses 20 and 21. It says there, "For our citizenship is in heaven, from which we also eagerly wait for the Savior, the Lord Jesus Christ, who will transform our lowly body that it may be conformed to his glorious body, according to the working by which he is able to subdue all things to himself." So notice here that the Apostle Paul tells us in his letter to the Philippians that our citizenship is in heaven. Basically, I'm a U.S. citizen. When I travel to Colombia, or when I travel to Venezuela, or when I travel to England or some other country in the world, I can say that really my country of origin, my country where my citizenship is the United States. And so is with our spiritual citizenship. We can live anywhere in the world, but our name and our citizenship is in the New Jerusalem in heaven. So when Revelation speaks about God's people being in Jerusalem and the grapes or the wicked being gathered outside Jerusalem, it's not talking about the wicked gathering over next to the literal city of Jerusalem to attack that literal city in the Middle East. What it's saying is that global Babylon, represented by the wine press, is going to gather around God's people who are spiritually in Jerusalem all over the world, and this is going to be the final battle. In fact, we're going to notice that the wicked will gather around God's people all over the world with the intention of destroying them. But of course, we know that when Jesus comes, then Jesus is going to take all the citizens of the New Jerusalem up to the New Jerusalem, and then after the 1,000 years, we will live in the city of Jerusalem, and it will be the capital of the universe. Now, I'd like us to go to Revelation 14, verses 14 through 16, where we have the first harvest mentioned. This first harvest is called the harvest of the earth. And basically, it represents the righteous. And we've already studied that the separation of this harvest from the grapes takes place before Jesus comes in the judgment. In other words, there is an investigative pre-advent judgment in heaven whereby the response that people give to the three angels' messages, God separates people into the group of the righteous and into the group of the wicked before the second coming of Jesus Christ. And so the verses that we're going to take a look at now, Revelation 14, verses 14 through 16, deals with the separation of the righteous. It says there in verse 14, "Then I looked, and behold, a white cloud. And on the cloud sat one like the Son of Man." I want you to remember this. The Son of Man is seated on a cloud. And then it says that he has on his head a golden crown, and in his hand a sharp sickle. So the Son of Man comes on the cloud, and he is coming, as we'll notice, to his father, to the Ancient of Days, and he has a sickle in his hand, and of course, a sickle has the purpose of harvesting. And then notice verse 15. Actually, let's look at verse 15. It says, "And another angel came out of the temple, crying with a loud voice to him who sat on the cloud, 'Thrust in your sickle and reap, for the time has come for you to reap.'" And as we've already noticed, the reaping or the separation takes place before the second coming of Jesus. Because when Jesus comes, he comes to reward his people. So before that, he must have determined in a heavenly judgment who his people are. And so this angel says to the one who is seated on the cloud, "Thrust in your sickle and reap. For the time has come for you to reap," and now listen to this, "for the harvest of the earth is ripe." I want you to remember that. It says the harvest of the earth is ripe. Because a little bit later on, we're going to go to the Old Testament background to this passage in Revelation chapter 14. And we're going to notice that it doesn't say the earth, it says something differently. And so it says, "For the harvest of the earth is ripe." Verse 16, "So he who sat on the cloud thrust in his sickle on the earth," there it is again, "and the earth was reaped." Now there's no doubt whatsoever that this group of individuals who are harvested or who are separated in the judgment before the second coming of Jesus are the righteous. And you'll notice that the separation takes place all over the earth. And they're gathered in the city of Jerusalem, we'll notice a little bit later on, but they're not literally gathered there. They are spiritually or symbolically gathered there because they're citizens of the New Jerusalem, and yet they are found all over the world in different countries. And so basically, this first group are those who keep the commandments of God, those who have the seal of God, those who, because they love Jesus, keep the seventh-day Sabbath. And these are the ones who actually will be on God's side in this final conflict or this final controversy. By the way, the book of Daniel also refers to this judgment of the Son of Man coming seated on a cloud to do a work of judgment. And of course, the sickle represents the work of judgment. Let's read Daniel chapter 7, verses 13 and 14. Daniel 7, 13 and 14. Here, Daniel, inspired by the Holy Spirit, said, I was watching in the night visions, and behold, listen to this, one like the Son of Man, the very same name that we found in Revelation 14, coming with the clouds. See, there it is. He's coming with the clouds of heaven. And I want you to notice that he's not coming to the earth. He's not coming to this world. He's going somewhere else. It says, coming with the clouds of heaven. He came, notice carefully, to the Ancient of Days. In other words, he came to his Father in heaven. And they brought him near before him. They brought Jesus on the cloud near the Father. I want you to notice that he goes there for a work of separation to establish who the members of his kingdom are. Because it says in verse 14, then to him, that is to Jesus, was given dominion and glory and a kingdom that all peoples, nations, and languages should serve him. His dominion is an everlasting dominion which shall not pass away, and his kingdom the one which shall not be destroyed. And if you read a little bit later on in Daniel chapter 7, it says that when Jesus takes over the kingdom, it says the saints took over the kingdom when Jesus came. The time came when the saints received the kingdom. And so basically, what Jesus does, he goes to his Father in heaven, seated on the cloud. Of course, the cloud represents the angels. He's going to perform a work of judgment. He's going to separate his people. He's going to show who are the citizens of his kingdom. And then, when he finishes that work, we will have the group of those who keep the commandments of God, those who have the seal of God, which are represented as the harvest of the earth, and they're symbolically portrayed as being in the city of Jerusalem. But there is another group which are referred to as the grapes, and those are symbolically portrayed as being outside the city. They are the ones who receive the mark of the beast. They're called the grapes in Scripture. They are the ones who rejected the commandments of God, those who refused the seal of God, those who preferred to keep the day of rest that was changed by the Roman Catholic papacy, as we've studied. Now let's read about this group in Revelation 14 and verses 17 through 20. This is the other harvest. This is the harvest of the wicked, or the separation of the wicked. It says there in verse 17, then another angel came out of the temple. And I don't really have time to show you that that word temple, the Greek word naos, is really referring to the most holy place of the heavenly sanctuary. It's not talking about all of the heavenly sanctuary. It's talking about the most holy place of the sanctuary. So it says, then another angel came out of the temple, which is in heaven. This is very clearly happening in heaven. He also having a sharp sickle. See, he's also going to harvest. And it continues saying, and another angel came out from the altar who had power over fire. Now, this altar is the altar of incense, which was in the holy place of the sanctuary. And basically what the priest did was that he would put fire into a censer, and he would also put incense into it. And the Bible says that as he was waving the censer before the Lord, He was interceding before God. He was presenting the prayers of the saints before God. That is the fire that is spoken of. That is the fire and the altar that is being spoken about here in Revelation chapter 14 and verse 18. But I want you to notice that something is going to happen with that fire in the censer. There's a time coming when the censer is not going to intercede anymore. It's actually going to be thrown to the ground, and fire will come out of it, fire to destroy. It says in verse 18 once again, and another angel came out from the altar who had power over fire. And he cried with a loud voice to him who had the sharp sickle, saying, thrust in your sharp sickle And now notice, and gather the clusters of the vine of the earth. Notice once again that the harvest is not over in the Middle East. It's not in a little valley next to Jerusalem. It says here that he is supposed to thrust in his sharp sickle and gather the clusters of the vine of the earth. And then notice it says, for her grapes are fully ripe. In other words, this means that the wicked are fully wicked. They wouldn't ever become righteous if God gave them another million years. They are fully and totally and completely wicked. And so now comes the harvest of the wicked, who are represented as absolutely ripe grapes. And the Bible tells us that they are gathered all over the earth because the clusters of the vine are on the earth. Notice verse 19. So the angel thrust his sickle into the earth. See, there it is again. It's universal. It's worldwide. So the angel thrust his sickle into the earth and gathered the vine of the earth. There it is again. Gathered the vine of the earth, and now notice, and threw it into the great winepress of the wrath of God. Now this directly connects with the third angel's message, because the third angel's message says that whoever worships the beast, which we've already identified as the Roman Catholic papacy, as a system, and whoever worships his image, which basically is when the United States of America joins church and state and sets up a system similar to the one that the papacy had during the Middle Ages, and whoever receives his mark, the mark of the beast, we've already studied carefully from the Bible, represents the counterfeit day of worship. Whoever worships the beast, his image, or receives his mark, it says, the same shall drink the wine of the wrath of God, which is poured out without mixture into the cup of his indignation. So in other words, we find here the moment when the wicked have already made their decisions, they've already rejected the seal of God, they've accepted the mark of the beast, and now they're harvested as grapes, and the punishment of God is going to fall upon them. And so it says that he threw it into the great winepress of the wrath of God. Now we need to understand that this entire passage of Revelation chapter 14, verses 14 through 20, actually comes from an Old Testament passage in the book of Joel. So if you have your Bibles, I invite you to go with me to the book of Joel, chapter 3, and we're going to read verses 9 through 12. Now let me tell you what the picture is here. The picture here is of God's people gathered in the city of Jerusalem. And the wicked nations that surround Jerusalem are coming to the Valley of Jehoshaphat, which was just outside the city of Jerusalem, and they're coming there with the intention of slaying those who are found within the city. But then we're told that God will intervene, and he will pour out his wrath upon the wicked, and he will deliver his people. That's the context of what we find in Joel chapter 3. So let's begin reading at verse 9. Proclaim this among the nations. Prepare for war. Notice that the nations are coming for war. Wake up the mighty men. Let all the men of war draw near. Let them come up. Beat your plowshares into swords and your pruning hooks into spears. Let the weak say, I am strong. Assemble and come, all you nations, and gather together all around. And I want you to notice then that the wicked are all gathering around the city of Jerusalem. But notice that the wicked are not the only ones who are gathered there, because it continues saying in verse 11, speaking about God, cause your mighty ones to go down there, O Lord. And so we have two groups of that are fighting in this war. You have the nations that are coming against Jerusalem, and you have the mighty ones of God that are coming there as well. Notice verse 12. Let the nations be wakened. Come up to the valley of Jehoshaphat, which, as I mentioned, is a valley outside the city of Jerusalem. And then notice, for there I will sit to judge all the nations. put in the sickle, for the harvest is ripe. Come, go down, for their wickedness is great. Multitudes, multitudes in the valley of decision, for the day of the Lord is near in the valley of decision. Now you'll notice that in the Old Testament, when God was dealing with literal Israel, you're talking about the literal city of Jerusalem, and you're talking about the literal valley of Jehoshaphat. But when you come to the book of Revelation, the valley of Jehoshaphat is universalized or globalized, because we're told there that it includes the whole earth. We already read it. And Jerusalem no longer is the little Jerusalem in the Middle East. Jerusalem is God's worldwide people that are gathered every place on planet earth. And the Bible says that there are going to be two groups. There's going to be God's faithful people who have the seal of God gathered spiritually in Jerusalem, but all over the world. And then you're going to have Babylon, those who have the mark of the beast. They're also gathered surrounding God's people all over the world with the intention of destroying them. By the way, you remember in Revelation chapter 13, it says that those who do not worship the beast or receive the mark, first of all, they would be forbidden from buying and selling. And then in Revelation 13 verse 15, it says that whoever does not receive the mark of the beast should be killed. In other words, the powers of the earth, the nations of the earth, are going to gather against God's people who keep the commandments of God, who have the seal of God, and who are faithful to the Lord. And God's people are gathered spiritually in Jerusalem. The wicked are gathered spiritually in Babylon. You know, I find it very interesting that many commentators on Bible prophecy say that Babylon at the end of time is not really literal Babylon. Babylon represents Rome, or spiritual Rome, or the papacy, which is global worldwide system. But they're not consistent. They don't follow up on that. Because if Babylon is worldwide or global, then Jerusalem, which Babylon comes against, must also be global and worldwide. You can't have it both ways. They're either literal, both of them, or they're spiritual, both of them. And then notice verse 14, multitudes, multitudes in the valley of decision, for the day of the Lord is near in the valley of decision. And now notice what's going to happen in that day. The sun and moon will grow dark, and the stars will diminish their brightness. These are signs when Jesus comes, according to Matthew chapter 24. The Lord also will roar from Zion and utter his voice from Jerusalem. The heavens and earth will shake, but the Lord, notice this, will be a shelter for his people and the strength of the children of Israel. Why would God need to be the shelter for his people and the strength for the children of Israel? Because according to this passage and Revelation 14, the wicked who have the mark of the beast, who follow the beast, who worship his image, are coming against God's people to destroy them all over the world. Notice verse 17. So you shall know that I am the Lord your God, dwelling in Zion, my holy mountain. Then Jerusalem shall be holy, and no aliens shall ever pass through her again. The expression pass through her means attack her and try to destroy her and pillage her. Verse 18, and it will come to pass in that day that, and this is speaking about once Jesus comes, once you have the new heavens and the new earth, it says, and it will come to pass in that day that the mountains shall drip with new wine, the hills shall flow with milk, and all the brooks of Judah shall be flooded with water. A fountain shall flow from the house of the Lord and water the valley of the Acacias. Egypt shall be a desolation. These are enemies of God's people. And Edom, a desolate wilderness. Because, now notice why God is going to cause this for the enemies of God's people. It says, because of the violence against the people of Judah. For they have shed innocent blood in their land. But Judah, that is God's faithful people, shall abide forever, and Jerusalem from generation to generation. So this is the picture that we find in Revelation 14. Revelation 14 is talking about three angels' messages that go to the world. These three messages are accompanied by the power of God's Holy Spirit. This powerful message, which is composed of three consecutive parts, divides the world into two groups, the righteous and the wicked. And Jesus in heaven separates these two groups in a heavenly judgment. And then the door of probation closes. The Bible tells us that the wicked gather around Jerusalem, that is, around God's people all over the world, symbolic Jerusalem, because they're citizens of the New Jerusalem. And they will have the intention of destroying God's people. But the Bible says that God will protect His people and He will pour out His wrath upon those who want to destroy them. Now you'll notice in Revelation 14 and verse 20 that the wine press is located outside the city. In other words, you have two groups. The righteous are inside the city, and the wicked are outside the city. Those who have the seal of God are inside. Those who have the mark of the beast are outside. Let's read that verse, Revelation 14 and verse 20. And the wine press, which is where the wrath of God is poured out, was trampled outside the city. Notice that the wicked never destroy those who are with God in the city, spiritually with God all over the world. It says, and the winepress was trampled outside the city, and blood came out of the winepress. These are not literal grapes. Your grape juice looks like blood. And so you're using a symbol here. It says, and blood came out of the winepress up to the horses' bridles for 1,600 furlongs. You say, now wait a minute. What language is that? Suddenly you have here that outside the holy city, horses are coming, and the horses are trampling the winepress, which represents the wicked, and the blood flows for 1,600 furlongs. The question is, which is this city, and who is riding on these white horses? Well, the fact is that we have to go to the book of Revelation to answer these two questions. Which is this city, and who is sitting on this white horse, and who are sitting on white horses that trample upon the wicked or destroy the wicked, so to speak? Let's go to Revelation chapter 19 and verses 11 through 21. You find here a context of war. On one side, you have the dragon, the beast, and the false prophet. And they are arrayed to fight against Jesus, who is coming with the heavenly host from heaven. So you have a battle here of Christ and his angels against the powers that are mentioned in the third angel's message. Notice Revelation 19, verse 11. Now I saw heaven opened, and behold, a white horse. And he who sat on him was called Faithful and True, and in righteousness he judges and makes war. So notice the one who is seated on the white horse comes to make war. Why would he come to make war? Folks, it's simply because these powers, the dragon, the beast, and the false prophet, want to destroy God's people. The Bible tells us that the dragon is enraged with the woman, and he goes to make war against the remnant of her seed because they keep the commandments of God and have the testimony of Jesus Christ. The third angel says, here is the patience of the saints. Here are they who keep the commandments of God and the faith of Jesus. And then immediately you have this scene of Revelation 14, verses 14 through 20. So the final battle has to do with God's commandments. It has to do with worship. It has to do with whether you are obedient to God or disobedient to God. Notice verse 12. This individual on the horse is identified. His eyes were like a flame of fire, and on his head were many crowns. The word diadema, which is the crown of a king. And it says he had a name written that no one knew except himself. He was clothed with a robe dipped in blood. We'll come back to that in a few moments. So the one who's on the white horse comes with a robe dipped in blood, and his name is called the Word of God. Very clearly, Jesus Christ. Verse 14, and the armies in heaven, see, he doesn't come by himself. He comes with other beings, with the angels on white horses. So it says, and the armies in heaven, clothed in fine linen, white and clean, followed him on white horses. Now we know who's sitting on the horses that trample the winepress. It's Jesus Christ and his angels who are coming to rescue God's people because the nations of the earth are about to annihilate them. Now, I'm not speculating. Notice verse 15. Now, out of his mouth, that is of the one who is seated on the white horse, goes a sharp sword, which is symbolic of his word, that with it he should strike the nations, and he himself will rule them with a rod of iron. And now notice this. He himself treads the winepress of the fierceness and wrath of Almighty God. So the one on the white horse and those who accompany him on white horses are coming to do what? They are coming to trample on the winepress. This, in Revelation 19, is an explanation of Revelation 14 and verse 20, where it speaks about the horses trampling the winepress outside the city and blood coming out of the winepress. It's a symbolic portrayal of Jesus coming to destroy the wicked because they want to destroy his people who are in a covenant relationship with him. And then notice verse 16. And he has, the one on the white horse, Jesus, and he has on his robe and on his thigh a name written, King of Kings and Lord of Lords. And now notice who he's coming to fight against. It says, and I saw the beast, the kings of the earth, and their armies. And a little bit later, we're going to see that the false prophet is there too. And I saw the beast, the kings of the earth, and their armies, these are the same powers that are mentioned in the third angel's message, gathered together to make war against him who sat on the horse and against his army. So this war is between Christ and his angels and the wicked and the armies of the earth. And then it says in verse 20, then the beast was captured, and with him the false prophet. See, there's the powers that are mentioned in the third angel's message, who works signs in his presence, by which he deceived those who received the mark of the beast and those who worshipped his image. These two were cast alive into the lake of fire burning with brimstone. That's in the third angel's message too. It says whoever receives the mark of the beast and worships the beast will be punished with fire and brimstone, the wrath of God. So we know that this scene is connected with the third angel's message. Verse 21, and the rest, that is the remnant, those who are still left after the initial coming of Jesus, it says, and the rest were killed with the sword which proceeded from the mouth of him who sat on the horse, and all the birds were filled with their flesh. That is, when Jesus actually arrives on planet Earth, there's only a remnant to destroy, because before this, the plagues have decimated and destroyed many of the people on planet Earth. And when Jesus comes, there's only a remnant left to be destroyed. Now you'll notice that the Bible portrays Jesus symbolically as being clothed with a robe dipped in blood. In other words, with a red robe. Now, this is not saying that when Jesus comes, he's going to come with his blood to save people. Although it's true that he's going to save his people from annihilation, the Bible explains that the reason why Jesus is clothed in red garments is because Jesus is coming to trample upon the winepress. Now, I don't know if you know what a winepress is, but basically, in some places in Italy, they still do it the old way. They put the ripe grapes in a great big pool-like structure, you might say, and then they get inside and they start stepping on the grapes to make the wine. And that's the winepress. And by the way, the Bible says that sometimes they sang songs as they were trampling on the grapes. And of course, as they trampled on the grapes, the grapes splattered and their clothing got red because they were trampling upon the grapes. This is the image. The image is that Jesus is coming to destroy those who would destroy his people. It says in Isaiah 63, where this imagery comes from, verses 1 through 4, who is this who comes from Edom with dyed garments from Bozrah? This one who is glorious in his apparel, traveling in the greatness of his strength? Here comes the answer. I who speak in righteousness, mighty to save. So who is this that is coming, according to this, from Edom, with dyed garments from Bozrah, who is glorious in his apparel? It says, God answers, I who speak in righteousness, mighty to save. And then the question is asked, why is your apparel red? That is, why is your clothing red? And your garments like one who treads the winepress. See, there it is. His garments are red because he treads the winepress. And then he explains why. I have trodden the winepress alone, because Jesus came and he suffered the wrath of God. He drank the cup of God's wrath. He did it for everyone on planet Earth. But if you refuse to accept Jesus Christ, who drank the cup of God's wrath in your place, then we must drink the wrath of God, the wine of the wrath of God ourselves. And Jesus doesn't want anyone to go through that. He wants everyone to repent and to come to Jesus that they might experience salvation. And so it says in verse 3, I have trodden the winepress alone, and from the peoples no one was with me, because Jesus suffered basically by himself. And then it says, for I have trodden them in my anger and trampled them in my fury. This is talking about what's going to happen in the future. Not literally, but symbolically. It's talking about the destruction of the wicked. And it says, their blood is sprinkled upon my garments, and I have stained all my robes. For the day of vengeance is in my heart, and the year of my redeemed has come. So notice that he's coming to save his redeemed. Now some people say, well, Pastor Bohr, this is kind of a gory description. You mean Jesus is going to come to destroy the wicked? How can a loving Jesus destroy the wicked? Let me explain so that you can understand a little bit better. John 3:16 says, for God so loved the world that he gave his only begotten Son. In other words, Jesus came to this world to suffer for every single sin that has ever been committed on planet Earth. Basically, on the cross, Jesus paid the penalty for every sin that has been committed, is being committed, and will be committed in the future. And so you say, wait, well, then everyone is going to be saved. No, because the same verse says that whosoever believes in him should not perish but have everlasting life. In other words, we must claim what Jesus did for us. We must claim the gift that he paid for. And if we don't, we will perish. It says there in John 3:16, not only that God so loved the world that he gave his only begotten Son, but it also says that whosoever believes in him should not perish, but have everlasting life. You see, folks, what's going to happen at the end of time, according to the description of Revelation, is that the wicked who are gathered all over the world, who have the mark of the beast, in other words, they've chosen to be disobedient to God's commandments, particularly the fourth commandment that says that we're supposed to keep the Sabbath as God's day of rest. The Bible says that they are going to gather in the wine press, which symbolically represents the place where God's, where the wicked are gathering against God's people. And this will be on a global scale. They will be gathered against those who have the seal of God, against those who keep the commandments of God, who are faithful to God, who keep his holy Sabbath even in the face of death. Now, what would you expect? Would you expect Jesus Christ to simply allow the wicked to destroy his people and to blot them out from the earth? Or do you suppose that if his people have formed a covenant with Jesus, if they've received Jesus, if they're faithful to him, they keep his commandments, do you think that God, in order to be faithful to his covenant, would have to intervene and destroy those who want to destroy them so that he could save them? Of course. Jesus gave those who want to destroy his people the opportunity to be saved. But they rejected the opportunity. The issues became very clear. The seal of God was clearly understood to represent the observance of God's holy Sabbath. The mark of the beast was clearly understood as observing the day that was changed by the Roman Catholic papacy. The issues were clear to everyone on planet Earth. And yet some people, in the fullness of light, chose to continue keeping the day of rest that God did not establish from the very beginning. And so basically, Jesus has to come to this earth to destroy the wicked, because if he doesn't, the wicked will destroy the people of Jesus. I might give you an example. In the Old Testament, the model shepherd, of course, over, besides God, who is the model shepherd, but humanly speaking, the good shepherd in the Old Testament was David. He was conceived to be the model shepherd or the ideal shepherd. You know, when a lion or a bear came to kill one of the little lambs of David, what did David do? Well, you know what he did. The Bible says that he would go after the bear, and he would go after the lion, and he would attack the bear and lion, and he would kill them so that they would not kill his little lamb. Do you think that David did right? You know, David could say, well, you know, the fight of the lion and the bear is against the lamb. That doesn't have anything to do with me. Let him kill the lamb. That wouldn't be very nice, would it? Because the lamb was David's lamb. And in order for the lamb to survive, it was necessary for David to intervene and destroy the lion and the bear that wanted to destroy his little lamb. And so it is at the end of time. God is going to have a people that are his sheep. They are his lambs. They have the seal of God on their foreheads. And yet the wicked, like roaring lions, will come and want to destroy the people of Jesus. So Jesus will say, hey, don't you touch my lambs. Don't you destroy my lambs. If you try and destroy them, I am going to become involved in the battle. The Bible says that Jesus is the head and his church is the body. Listen, when the wicked come to attack the body of Jesus, they're really attacking the head. They're attacking Jesus. And Jesus has to intervene to deliver his people because he needs to be faithful to his covenant. His people have formed a covenant relationship with him. Now let's read Jeremiah 25, verses 30 to 38, where we have an additional picture of this winepress symbolism. It says in verse 30, therefore prophesy against them all these words, and say to them, the Lord will roar from on high, and utter his voice from his holy habitation. He will roar mightily against his fold. He will give a shout. Do you remember that when Jesus comes in 1 Thessalonians 4, he will give a shout. He will speak with the voice of the archangel. So it says, he will roar mightily against his fold. He will give a shout as those, notice this, as those who tread the grapes against all the inhabitants of the earth. A noise will come to the ends of the earth, for the Lord has a controversy with the nations. He will plead his case with all flesh. He will give those who are wicked to the sword, says the Lord. Thus says the Lord of hosts, behold, disaster shall go forth from one nation to another nation, and a great whirlwind shall be raised up from the farthest parts of the earth. And at that day, the slain of the Lord shall be from one end of the earth even to the other end of the earth. They shall not be lamented or gathered or buried. They shall become refuse on the ground. And there's a special group that God has a controversy with. Notice what we find in verse 34. Wail, shepherds, and cry. Roll about in the ashes, you leaders of the flock. It's talking about the leaders of Israel, the ministers of Israel. For the days of your slaughter and your dispersions are fulfilled. You shall fall like a precious vessel. And the shepherds will have no way to flee, nor the leaders of the flock to escape. Notice that God's controversy is against those who did not protect their sheep. Those who perhaps even deceived their sheep. Those who told their sheep that the law was nailed to the cross. That it's not necessary for Christians to keep the Sabbath because it was for the Jews. It says in verse 36, a voice of the cry of the shepherds and a wailing of the leaders to the flock will be heard. For the Lord has plundered their pasture, and the peaceful dwellings are cut down because of the fierce anger of the Lord. He has left his lair like the lion, for their land is desolate because of the fierceness of the oppressor and because of his fierce anger. These are vivid pictures of the destruction of the wicked who want to destroy God's people who have formed a covenant relationship with God. Now we need to deal with one final thing before we bring this to an end. What about the 1,600 stadia? Allow me to read you, first of all, a statement. This is not from the Bible. It's from the Apocrypha. But it shows that the imagery of horses treading a winepress and wading in blood is a common symbol that was used back in that time. It says in 1 Enoch chapter 100 and verse 3, by the way, this isn't inspired. I'm just showing you that this kind of conception existed in the times that John wrote. It says, the horse shall walk through the blood of sinners up to his chest. See, that's very similar to Revelation 14. And the chariot shall sink down up to its top, In those days the angels, see, that's the angels that are doing this. In those days the angels shall descend into the secret places. They shall gather together into one place all those who gave aid to sin. And we know that that's the winepress. And the Most High will arise on that day of judgment in order to execute a great judgment upon all the sinners. So you have this imagery already contained in these books from the time in which John wrote. Now, what about the 1,600 stadia? The fact is that the Bible, in the book of Revelation specifically, intensifies numbers to represent that these numbers are not literal, but they express something much greater, something which is universal. Now, 1,600 is 4 times 4 times 100. Now, number 4 is the number of universality, the 4 angles of the earth. But what John is doing, inspired by the Holy Spirit, is intensifying the number 4. He's multiplying 4 times 4 times 100 to express the fact that the winepress covers the whole earth. In fact, the Bible does this also with 144,000. The 144,000 is 12 times 12 times 1,000. In other words, it represents a much larger group than literally 144,000 people. So basically, this 1,600 stadia is a multiple of 4 intensified, which represents the fact that the wicked will be found globally in the winepress of the world, surrounding God's faithful people that are in spiritual Jerusalem on a global or worldwide scale. Now, there's an interesting commentary made by Jameson, Fawcett, and Brown. This is a very well-known Bible commentary. It's not written by Seventh-day Adventists, but they grasped this idea that 1600 represents something that happens on a worldwide scale. They say in their commentary this: 1,600, a square number, 4 by 4 by 100. The 4 quarters, they explain, north, south, east, and west of the Holy Land, or else of the world, the universality of the worldwide destruction being indicated. And so basically they're saying that 1,600 stadia represents an intensified number 4, symbolizing the fact that this is going to take place on a global or worldwide scale. So it's not necessary for us to look over to the literal Middle East for the fulfillment of these prophecies. The final issue is not Jews against the Russians and the Arabs or the Palestinians. The final issue does not have to do with the oil of the Middle East. The final issues are not of a political nature. The final issues are whether you have the seal of God or the mark of the beast, whether you are obedient to the commandments of God or whether you are disobedient, whether you worship God on His holy day or whether you worship on the day that the beast has established as a counterfeit day of worship. In other words, the final issues will not be material or financial or economic. They will have to do with deep spiritual issues. Who do you obey? Who do you worship will determine on which side you are. And I pray that as we come to an end of this study, this fascinating study from Revelation chapter 14, verses 14 through 20, that all of us will make the decision to worship God, to obey the commandments of God, to keep His holy Sabbath, not because we have to, not because we're forced to, not in order to earn salvation, but because we love Jesus, and because we love Him, we want to obey Him.
1: This has been the Three Angels Message with Pastor Stephen Bohr. If you would like more information about this program, call Three Angels Broadcasting Network at 618-627-4651. 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
2: This moment is an opportunity for you to consider the words of the book of Titus chapter 2. In Titus chapter 2 verses 13 and 14, we have these words. Looking for that blessed hope and the glorious appearing of the great God and our Savior Jesus Christ, who gave himself for us that he might redeem us from all iniquity and purify unto himself a peculiar people, zealous of good works. Here we have the Bible telling us why Jesus gave himself for us, that he might redeem us from all iniquity. Jesus Christ wants to deliver you from all iniquity, all evil, and purify you, make you perfect, and make you a person that other people love to be around. Because the great principles of the law of God is, love the Lord your God with all of your heart and with all of your mind, and your neighbor as yourself. God can transform you into that person by coming to him every day and saying, here I am, Lord, take me as I am, and he will purify you.
3: This is the beginning of a new day. God, you have given me this day to use as I will. I can waste it or use it for good. But what I do today should be important because I'm using a day of my life for it. 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Father, with your help, I want it to be gain and not loss, good, not evil, success and not failure. Amen.
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0: Welcome to your program through ABN today. Welcome, Kim.
1: Thank you.
0: So good to have you with us.
1: So good to be here.
0: I am so happy to be able to spend this hour with you. When you see Kim Wolf in the kitchen, you know we're going to learn new things. So thank the Lord that He's put in her heart to share these healthy options. Now, you got me with the name of this menu for the hour. You guys listen in and very well. And just from the get-go, I just want you to take notes, and she'll share some tips and ideas. And the recipes will be available by contacting us here at 3ABN. So, Kim, talk to us about the menu for today.
1: Today, it's no more dieting.
0: Yay!
1: But I love my comfort food.
0: Oh, yes.
1: I've been going through some health challenges and trying to eat less processed food. Even though there's a lot of food out there that is plant-based, it has a lot of things that, you know, high in sugar, but I'm like, oh, but it's plant-based. I can eat this. But then I eat 20 of it, and then it just, you know, but then I went to a restaurant recently, too. It's a chain of restaurants, and I had my rice and my beans and the salt content. So my blood pressure, I think, was 188 over 90.
0: Oh.
1: So, yeah, so I went to urgent care, and I just said, you know what, I've just got to start doing things my own way. And I being a California person, Los Angeles, I miss my Armenian food.
0: Mm-hmm.
1: And so today we're going to make, we love pizza, you
0: yes,
1: love pizza.
0: Yes. Who doesn't love pizza,
1: Who doesn't
0: Kim?
1: Love pizza? This is going to be Armenian pizza, which is called Lahmacun.

0: jalapeno deseeded, a jar of roasted peppers, a tablespoon of tomato paste, 1 teaspoon of salt, and 1/2 teaspoon of paprika.
1: Excellent. So for this Armenian pizza, we have the crust right here.
0: Yes.
1: What kind of crust are we?
0: This is just a pizza crust. You can use, if you can find whole wheat and make your own, this is just a unbleached flour, basic pizza crust. But, you know, if you like pita bread, you can use it on pita bread as well.
1: Oh,
0: so,
1: excellent.
0: You know, there's just different ways. Some, you know, you can do the gluten-free pizza crust, cauliflower, but, you know, I just kind of today, it's a little more traditional.
1: Okay.
0: So,
1: easy.
0: Mm-hmm. And we're going to get our food processor here. And we're going to just start. Let me chop this tomato. And food processor, that let that do the work. Sometimes, you know how it is, you're a cook, sometimes the chopping is a little tedious,
1: mm-hmm.
0: So we'll get that, we'll just dump
1: actually,
0: and go.
1: Chopping is one of my favorites.
0: Really?
1: In the kitchen. Yes, I love washing dishes and I love doing laundry.
0: Ah, okay. So, that's good. The folding of the laundry, though, is a different. Now we're going to stuff everything here.
1: So what are we putting in here?
0: Okay, we've got our tomatoes.
1: Okay.
0: We've got our onions.
1: Okay.
0: I'm going to drain.
1: Now, are these onions white onions, yellow onions?
0: Doesn't
1: matter.
0: Can
1: I use red onions?
0: Red onion,
1: whatever we got.
0: Whatever you got at home.
1: Okay.
0: This is the good thing about this is whatever you got. You know, hey, stuff is going to go bad. Start, just throw it in the food processor or blender,
1: mm-hmm.
0: And you got to go. And then this is the roasted.
1: Pimentos.
0: Oh, yes. Red
1: Very
0: bell peppers.
1: Nice.
0: And let's do this. Let's do our. Now this is optional. Some people, I did deseed these. There's two seeds, but but you can use. You don't have to. Some people don't like the jalapeno. And let's see. Let's go ahead.
1: And not all jalapenos are as spicy.
0: That's true. That's
1: mm-hmm.
0: true. You got your garlic.
1: Nice.
0: You got your tomato paste, which we'll just.
1: Now, if my garlic dried up, could I just use ground garlic?
0: Yes.
1: Garlic powder, I mean?
0: Use garlic powder,
1: okay.
0: Any crushed garlic, you know, that's in the refrigerator.
1: Okay.
0: You can just use whichever kind of garlic you want. Just, it's, you know, you're after the flavor factor.
1: Right.
0: Here's your olive oil.
1: Okay.
0: And paprika.
1: Oh, so it's all in the blender.
0: Just throw it in there.
1: Oh,
0: yep,
1: nice.
0: That's me. I'm just, now, the option is,
1: mm-hmm.
0: Some people don't use the vegetarian, meat alternatives.
1: Right.
0: You can. I did for this one, which is a beef, but you want to make sure that you don't have like a lot of preservatives or a lot of, you know, just check the packaging.
1: The label.
0: Just make sure, yeah, just check the label. Some people can't have corn products,
1: mm-hmm.
0: You know, so just, and if not, you know, you can use TVP, you can use other alternatives. I haven't tried chickpeas because it's the water content. I'm scared.
1: Okay.
0: So if someone at home could try it, you can go ahead and let me know. See
1: so that,
0: how that
1: goes in the food processor
0: that
1: as
0: everything
1: well.
0: Goes.
1: Everything goes.
0: Oh, wow.
1: Okay.
0: Yep. And then
1: I'm liking this recipe.
0: I'm going to have to just put this, pulse it, then add the parsley.
1: Okay.
0: And let's see here. Okay. Would you mind putting that in there?
1: Okay.
0: Okay.
1: Do we chop it on low, high?
0: You can do high pulse.
1: High pulse?
0: Yes.
1: Right.
0: You don't want to liquefy it.
1: We don't want to liquefy it.
0: We don't want to liquefy it.
1: So let's pulse it then?
0: Yeah, let's pulse it. We want it a little chunky.
1: Okay, so we want it chunky.
0: Little chunky. Little bit. Because you're going to put it on a pizza crust, so, you know, you don't want it to be too much liquid. So
1: okay.
0: You can go a little more.
1: Okay. I'll make noise now.
0: There you go. All right. Start adding the parsley.
1: Okay.
0: If you don't mind.
1: Not at all. Fresh parsley.
0: Yes. This is, you can use, some people, do you want to use Italian parsley? Do you want to use curly parsley? Flat leaf.
1: Mm-hmm.
0: It's to your liking, but I've noticed that curly parsley is a little more dry. It's more like kale to me.
1: Mm-hmm.
0: So, you know, that's what I use for Italian.
1: Okay. I'm going to.
0: And if you don't have it, use dry parsley.
1: Okay.
0: See what happens with that.
1: All right. So I'm going to make noise.
0: I'm going to make noise.
1: It went in.
0: Perfect. It's beautiful.
1: Are you sure? That's enough?
0: That's enough. That is a beautiful. Let's look at that.
1: May

0: Look at this.
1: It looks like a salsa. Actually.
2: It does look like salsa. But what we're going to do, I have one already made here.
1: Oh, okay. Well, if you have one already made,
2: okay,
1: that means we get to eat faster.
2: We're going to eat faster.
1: Less waiting time.
2: Less waiting time. Okay. So we're going to do...
1: Let me move the pan over.
2: We're going to just spread it. And you can refrigerate that as well.
1: I'll move
2: you
1: this
2: know.
1: For you.
2: Thank you. You're just going to spread it on just like a pizza. You don't want it too thick. Which I've made the mistake of making it a little too thick. Thank you. And we're just going to spread it. But the flavor is just, it's...
1: Now, if I want to store this, can I make ahead and how long for...
2: You can freeze it. You can...
1: Oh, we can freeze
2: it? You can freeze it, but not too long because, you know, then it gets watery once you take it out of the freezer.
1: Okay.
2: So just a couple of weeks should be okay.
1: All right. But so it's almost raw.
2: Yeah.
1: Because how long do you bake it for?
2: You're going to bake this at about 375 for about 30 minutes until the pizza's done.
1: The crust?
2: Yeah, the crust is done. And then
1: okay.
2: You can just incorporate
1: so
2: it.
1: So the Armenian pizza doesn't have cheese on it
2: no.
1: or spaghetti sauce or pizza
2: no
1: sauce.
2: No sauce. It's a sauceless
1: okay.
2: Pizza. And
1: not too much acid. The only acidity you have is the tomato.
2: Right. Right.
1: Okay.
2: And it's just, and you're just going to kind of pat it down. And you can serve this to the kids. The good thing this is it makes a lot.
1: Yes, I noticed.
2: And you can make several pizzas out of this and still have some left over.
1: Yes.
2: But that's how they have it. Oh, it's so good. It's the Armenian pizza. It's usually, you know, the original is meat-based, of course.
1: Right.
2: But we, you know, improvised here. So this
1: okay,
2: is your
1: so
2: final product here.
1: We bake at 350 for 30 minutes.
2: Yes.
1: Okay.
2: And...
1: take it away.
2: Let's see what
1: it.
2: Happens here. Let's bake it. Oh, look, we have one done.
1: It's nice that the crust is thin crust and also is a wholesome pizza.
2: There you go.
1: There you have it. So what do you serve this with usually? The pizza with what?
2: Just the pizza. You can have a kale salad with it.
1: Sounds good.
2: You know, you can just put, you can just, whatever you have pizza at home. Some people put tahini.
1: Oh, really?
2: I've seen people put tahini.
1: Okay.
2: You know, I'm okay with it, but a thick sauce, you know, if you want a saucier kind of pizza. But I've seen it done so many different ways. Again, this recipe was sent to me from someone in California, and I'm like,
1: awesome.
2: But you can see the thinness.
1: Oh, nice crust.
2: A nice
1: Look at
2: crust
1: that.
2: There.
1: Good job.
2: And, but again, if you just keep this in the fridge and put it on a piece of pita, you're good to go.
1: All
2: put
1: right.
2: it in the air fryer at bake.
1: Okay.
2: And you're good to go.
1: Well, we're good to go to the next recipe. That's why we're good to go,
2: okay.
1: right?
2: Yes.
1: Okay, what are we making next? Could
2: okay,
1: you please
2: we
1: read
2: are
1: the recipe
2: making,
1: for us?
2: Okay, we've got samosas and chutney, 1 teaspoon curry powder, 2 potatoes cooked, chopped, and peeled, 1 bag frozen peas and carrots, 1 sheet puff pastry, and for your chutney, 1 bunch cilantro, 1 onion, a juice of a lemon, 1 teaspoon garlic, 1 green chili, and 1/2 teaspoon salt.
1: And those are all the ingredients you will need for these delicious, simple samosas. So which country is samosas from? Usually,
2: it's,
1: which?
2: It's different because there's some from India, and then there's there was another place that I was looking at, and I was like, whoa, it's so everybody has their version.
1: Yes.
2: So some people put lentils in it, and
1: wow.
2: there's just, and some people, you know, of course, put their meats in it, and there's just so many variations that I just picked this one. I said, this one looks good because it's, you know, it's plant-based and
1: yes.
2: and it's easy. That's
1: it's
2: the
1: easy.
2: Thing.
1: That's what I was going to tell you. The recipes that you usually share, they're very accessible, the ingredients.
2: Yes.
1: It's nothing like I have to go to a special store to
2: right.
1: get that
2: right.
1: ingredient because
2: right.
1: sometimes that's kind of discouraging. Once you want to start something, it's like, oh, no, I don't have certain ingredient.
2: Especially where we live.
1: Yes.
2: Things aren't as
1: Where do
2: available.
1: We live? I can't.
2: We live where you can't find anything. You have to go all the way to St. Louis or Evansville or travel. But that's okay. So these are basically, you bought these at any grocery store, any local
1: right.
2: grocery store.
1: Nice.
2: That's why I try to make things easy as possible. I
1: yes.
2: found everything one-stop shop.
1: Nice.
2: Okay?
1: All right,
2: so
1: let's
2: for
1: do
2: today,
1: this.
2: This is what I did. just boiled these potatoes.
1: And you don't have to peel them either.
2: You don't have to. I did recommend it, but for this one, because these were the gold potatoes, they're softer.
1: See. And so, yes, less starch.
2: Yes. Now, if you have a russet.
1: Yes.
2: Oh, you know that's going to be. Mm-hmm. So we're going to put the potatoes that are already boiled and you know, chop them small so they cook quicker, because when you're hungry, you just got to get that. And let's get these easy.
1: See how colorful that is?
2: Yes.
1: Red, white. I'm sorry, it's green, orange, and white.
2: Right. So you've got all that bright color colors there. Mm-hmm. And then we're going to do this salt.
1: All right. And so then, that's salt to taste, right?
2: Yep. Your curry powder, your garlic. Mm-hmm. And your curry powder.
1: Nice.
2: So then we're going to mix it all together. And you can actually, what I like to do is mash it up a little bit, because some people can take the chunks, but I prefer, you know, a little softer.
1: Nice.
2: So when it cooks easier, and some people love, I saw where you fry it, but for me, so you're going to mash it a little bit, just a little bit.
1: Okay.
2: Here, so it can
1: be. So it's a creamy, chunky type
2: of filling. Chunky. You don't want it too smooth, like a mashed potato, because that's going to get, it's going to be too soggy.
1: Right.
2: So, and runny. So you want it a little chunky. So I've actually got a final product over here.
1: Okay.
2: Let's go get that.
1: All right. Well, you made ahead.
2: I made ahead.
1: All right.
2: Okay. So let's get that.
1: This is
2: the one. I put this in the refrigerator. Mm-hmm. So you can see I kind of made it into a ball.
1: Yes.
2: And what you're going to do is just take a tablespoon of that.
1: Just a tablespoon?
2: Just a tablespoon.
1: Okay.
2: You can flatten it. If you want to put a little more, you can.
1: Also, you flatten it.
2: Yes, you're going to flatten it. In the meantime, we can work on our chutney.
1: Okay.
2: While I'm folding over here.
1: All right.
2: And you'll need a food processor.
1: Mm-hmm. Well, I want to see how you fold that.
2: Okay.
1: So, but in the meantime, I will put the onions in the food processor. One or two chilies.
2: You want? Yeah, one or two. You can do if you know you and I like spice. So go ahead and put that in there.
1: And the lemon juice.
2: Lemon juice.
1: All right.
2: Yes.
1: So, and we also need cilantro.
2: Yes.
1: Because that is the key ingredient, cilantro. Sometimes they use mint too, right?
2: You can use mint. I like mint. The mint that I saw at the store, it was a little dark and, you know, it wasn't good. So I'm starting to grow mint, so hopefully it'll start spreading everywhere.
1: Mint does spread everywhere.
2: Okay, I'm looking forward to that. I got a plant, so we'll see. Mm-hmm. Unless the birds or something get to it.
1: All right. So
2: okay, raccoon. I don't know.
1: All right. So
2: okay,
1: here
2: so
1: we are.
2: So we're gonna fold this now. Sometimes because it dries out, you always want to keep your dough moist or covered. This one has been sitting out a little bit, so it's starting to dry, and sometimes it'll crack, but hey, you know what? If it's good, it's good. Mm-hmm. Even with, like, sometimes when you use it, like a rice paper or egg roll wrap.
1: So you pack it.
2: You're going to pack it. You're going to fold it that way. And then
1: like
2: you're just
1: kind of
2: triangle, but you're just going to kind of fold that in a little bit.
1: Okay.
2: And then you're going to kind of do the flag.
1: Oh.
2: This is what. And it's going to be a triangle. If I can get this paper to cooperate today, there you go.
1: Oh, that looks great.
2: So you're going to be like a little triangle. You can just tuck it. If you're having a party, yeah, you want it to look all fancy. But but hey, when I just want to sit down and do nothing, just throw this in the oven. So we're going to start placing this here.
1: Okay, so and let me make noise over
2: yes,
1: here.
2: You're going to make
1: that?
2: Noise. Go ahead, and I'll continue.
1: All right.
2: Okay.
1: So we want it chunkier? I mean,
2: a little more
1: chopped up?
2: Yeah, just a little bit.
1: Let's push down the. Well, it's going to be a little spicy for your potatoes now because I used your spoon.
2: Hey, that's fine. That's fine.
1: So we're done with the chutney. It doesn't have any oil in it or anything, huh?
2: No, you can put oil. Again, a lot of people I've noticed lately are doing oil-free.
1: Oil-free, yes.
2: Even if it's olive oil, they're starting to
1: avoid, go, it.
2: Avoid it. So it's your choice, what you decide. What you know, if you like the olive oil, if you can get good olive oil, good quality olive oil, you can go ahead and, you know, put a little oil to make it a little more liquid. So what we're going to do here is fold this. Let's try it again.
1: Okay, go for it.
2: Okay, let's see.
1: So remember, the dough dries up, so we need to take it out as soon as you're ready to use it.
2: Yes, as soon as you're ready to use it.
1: Nice.
2: There you go.
1: And it looks like a flag fold.
2: Looks like a flag fold. There you go. Finally, one good fold.
1: Well, you have the finished product.
2: Yes, we have the. You're going to bake these for about 10 to 12 minutes or until it's golden. Some people can, you can brush it with, again, if you choose a little olive oil or cooking spray or melted butter. But for me, I just like it as is, because that liquid from this is going to sauce it up real good. So this is what you have here. This is your final product. I will get the final product also.
1: For the chutney, you have the chutney.
2: Yes, I do.
1: This smells really good.
2: Oh, it's you can drink it. I love that.
1: So when you serve the samosas, the chutney is typically served with the samosa.
2: Yes.
1: Okay, as a dip.
2: Yes, as
1: very
2: a dip,
1: good.
2: Or you just spread it on, and it's a really good light. And this is so light and refreshing. You can see, I made this earlier. It starts to get a little darker green, but you can see the freshness of that green.
1: Yes, beautiful.
2: Herbs. Yes,
1: very
2: and
1: nice.
2: Some people don't like cilantro. You know, they taste like
1: use
2: soap.
1: Parsley or
2: parsley. You can use parsley, mint. I don't like beets. They taste like dirt to me. Some people love beets. So, you know, it's to each his own. So you do you, whatever you like. So.
1: Thank you. Well, I think we're ready for the next recipe.
2: Okay.
1: Are you?
2: Yes, I am.
1: All right. Let's go to that next recipe.
2: Okay.
1: And what we have for you is a delicious
2: date Snickers.
1: Oh, it's a dessert.
2: Yes. You will need 6 dates pitted. Well, more for me, like 12, but half a cup nut butter of your choice and a half cup chocolate chips melted. And there are plant-based chocolate chips.
1: Well, from the looks of it, this is a gluten-free dessert.
2: Yes.
1: And quick.
2: Yes.
1: Quick. All right. Quick and easy.
2: And if you like candy bars, it's got that candy bar flavor.
1: Okay.
2: So you like that chewiness. You can even add a nut in it. But some people are nut-free. So, again, we're cautious to your needs. So I bought these already pitted. Some people prefer to pit their dates, but these were already pitted. Why am I going to do more work?
1: So cut corners where you can.
2: Yes, that's me. That's me. Just okay, let's go. Let's get it done.
1: All right.
2: Okay, so these, I've got these open, and they're a pretty good size. And so they're kind of sticky and gooey, just like caramel. And what I've started over here is a double boiler. So you're going to take a pot, fill it with a little water, and put a glass it has to be baking bowl. And then you're going to put these are chocolate chips, but they're plant-based, so I'm going to put them in here.
1: Carob chips.
2: Yes, carob chips, carob nibs. Some of the nibs are really harder. Have you noticed that? But some of them, so it depends. Just take a look, because you don't want the ones with the nut in it, and then it's not going to melt right. So you want to make sure that this is going to. So you can also stick it in the microwave, but because this gets real sticky, we'll get this. We've had to add a little plant-based milk.
1: Okay, of your choice.
2: Of your choice. And in the meantime, would you like to stuff these with some nut butter?
1: Okay.
2: So you're going to stuff those.
1: This is pure nut butter from what I see, huh? Natural.
2: That's, that one's.
1: Like almond butter?
2: Almond butter, yes.
1: I love almond butter. It's my favorite. Okay, so in order to stuff it,
2: you're just going to stick it in between that little.
1: Okay, so we're going to stuff the dates.
2: Yes. And this is starting to, you want to keep stirring. You don't want to leave it sitting, because it's going to burn. So you just want to add a little, you want a creamy consistency. And this doesn't have any milk, and they also have sugar-free as well. There's so many choices now. Oh, and this is looking good. Okay, this is perfect. You want to keep it on a, you can go ahead and turn it off, but you don't want to, you want to make sure it does not harden. Oh, you could smell that. Okay, so we're going to take one of your dates here. Okay, now these need to be frozen, so you need to freeze these first. I do have a few here off to the side that have been in the freezer for about an hour.
1: Okay.
2: Just to make sure that this, because if not, it's going to melt into your chocolate. So we're going to take one of these.
1: Okay, the
2: skewers, or
1: toothpick,
2: whatever, fork.
1: Appetizer.
2: Yes, okay. Or spoon. You're just kind of going to dip it in there, just swivel
1: it all
2: around.
1: I'm going to put the pan right next to you, so
2: yes,
1: that way you
2: thank
1: can
2: you.
1: Put it right there.
2: And there you go.
1: Ooh.
2: Look at that.
1: That looks nice.
2: That is a beautiful chocolate.
1: Nice.
2: There you go. And we're just going to keep dipping here. And then you're going to keep dipping. And how many of you are chocoholic? Some people have
1: that. Fess up, people.
2: Yeah. Some of you want that. You know, during the day, you just 3 o'clock hits and I'm at work and I'm like, oh, I need something. Mm-hmm. There you go.
1: So these are the stuffed pitted dates.
2: Stuffed.
1: So is the recipe is called date Snickers?
2: Yes, because some people say it tastes like a Snickers, which it does. And you can also add some flaky sea salt on the top.
1: Yeah.
2: I don't like orange and chocolate. I don't like cherry and chocolate. And I don't like salt and chocolate. I don't know. It's just some people, it's good. But just for me, it's just not my thing.
1: Mm-hmm.
2: So then you're just going to let these. You can either put them in the freezer or you can put them in the fridge for about, I'd say, half an hour and until this hardens. So you should be good. And then you can snack away.
1: And that's it?
2: That's it.
1: Wow.
2: That's it. And this is stuff that you also have at home in your cabinet. You've got that in the fridge. You can pick up your plant-based chocolate chips and just keep them in the pantry or in the fridge. There you go. So if you want a snack,
1: a quick dessert.
2: A quick dessert, yes.
1: Wonderful. All right, we have some more recipes for you all. So the next recipe that we have for you, well, Kim has for you, is the chia seed jam. So what do we need for this?
2: We need 1 cup berries, fresh or frozen, 1 teaspoon maple syrup, and 1 tablespoon of chia seeds.
1: This is a new option for jams at home.
2: Yes.
1: We be jamming. All right. This is a berries jam, so it's got very little ingredients.
2: Very little ingredients, easy, no canning needed, and no sugar, except natural sugar from the fruit. So
1: exactly.
2: I love my jelly, and people have been sending me recipes. I thought I'd try this one, and it turned out really good the first time I tried it. So what we have here is you can use frozen berries or some berries at home that are going to go bad. They're overly ripe. You can just mash them. So what we're going to do is we're just simmering these, not to cook them all the way, but just simmer till they get soft. You kind of can mash down the berries a little bit, and you can chop them up. You can use a potato masher. You can use just about anything to get them the consistency that you like. Some people like a jam, which, you know, more chunky, and some people like a jelly, which is more, which it doesn't have the chunks. But I kind of like that on toast because it makes it more of a meal. And so what we're doing is just simmering this on low. And what we're going to do is we're going to add juice of a lemon. I'm just going to stir that a little bit in. And optional, we've got maple syrup. You want to use good maple syrup, not pancake syrup. So we're going to just...
1: So what makes our maple syrup good? How do I know to purchase our maple syrup?
2: They have the 100% pure maple.
1: Okay, so read the label.
2: Yeah, read your labels. Mm-hmm. They have the ones that, you know, are made for pancakes only, which have virtually no maple at all.
1: Just maple flavor.
2: Right.
1: Okay.
2: Exactly.
1: Which is pretty misleading.
2: Yes, it is. But, you know, so when you go get pancakes, you know what to get. Okay, right. So this is kind of liquefying a little bit. I'm going to turn this off. You don't want it to burn. You just want a slow simmer just for a few minutes.
1: Okay.
2: And then we're going to add those chia seeds.
1: All right, the chia seeds. What can you tell us about the chia seeds?
2: I just started getting into chia seeds this year.
1: Oh, really?
2: Yeah,
1: okay.
2: So I know people have been using them a lot, mm-hmm. but like my husband, he's like, oh, I love those chia seeds. And I'm like, what is it? It looks like bugs. I'm like, I can't. It looks like bug eggs. I'm not going to eat that. But you know what? It's good and it's healthy for you. And do you know where they come from?
1: Actually, in Peru.
2: Oh,
1: that's
2: okay.
1: Where they have a lot of the chia seeds.
2: Uh-huh.
1: And plus, they have white chia seeds and they have the dark chia seeds.
2: Really?
1: For certain desserts, I prefer to use the white chia seeds.
2: Okay.
1: And what I like to do is just soak them overnight in a little canning jar. And you already have it at home in a jar and you can add it to your smoothies or whatever dish you're making. But right now we're making the jam.
2: Right.
1: So
2: right.
1: Now that is going to absorb all the fluid,
2: yes,
1: all the liquids.
2: Absolutely.
1: Some people have made the mistake of eating chia seeds by a teaspoon or a tablespoon.
2: Oh,
1: that can be
2: yes.
1: life-threatening,
2: mm-hmm.
1: because what it does is absorbs and it gets thick. And some elderly people have gotten, have choked on chia seeds.
2: Oh.
1: So just make sure you soak your chia seeds or you don't eat it by the teaspoon.
2: Yeah.
1: Sprinkle it on your salad
2: right.
1: and your soup and your foods, or soak it overnight and use it whichever way you see fit for whichever dish you want.
2: Well, thank you for telling us that, because a lot of people just put it on toast and
1: mm-hmm.
2: they'll just sprinkle it like a sesame seed. And I always wondered if that's okay, but that's good to know. So definitely we did learn something today. So these are the regular chia seeds.
1: Right.
2: I've not seen the white ones yet. Do you do those in desserts, you said?
1: Oh, yes, I use those in desserts, depending on which dessert I'm making.
2: Okay.
1: Mm-hmm.
2: Okay.
1: But like this, the berries are dark, so, you know, if you put the white chia seed, it's not going to make a big difference. It's going to be dark.
2: See, I just remember chia seeds from Chia Pets. Do you remember those back? I'm telling my age.
1: Chia Pet.
2: You get this little, either it's a goat or a lamb.
1: Head.
2: Or a head,
1: uh-huh.
2: and you put the chia seeds, and then you water, and then it grows this hair. So
1: yes.
2: That's, you know, in the 70s, that's what I thought. So then this craze with the chias, but
1: mm-hmm.
2: it's actually good for
1: it's
2: you.
1: It's a protein.
2: I've been doing the overnight oats with it, but it's a good thing that you reiterated about not consuming them raw.
1: Yeah.
2: Okay, so this one's...
1: You can consume it raw. I just want to make sure you understand. You can, but sprinkle it. Don't eat it by the spoonful directly.
2: Okay, so this looks like it's getting... So what we're going to do is we'll grab a little jar there.
1: Okay, this is for the jam and the funnel.
2: Mm-hmm.
1: Okay.
2: And then you'll have your... This might go over a little bit. So we're just going to put that in there.
1: Mm-hmm. So it's going to...
2: And it's going to thicken overnight,
1: mm-hmm.
2: and we've just been using that as our jam lately.
1: Very good.
2: Again, it's a quick,
1: mm-hmm.
2: quick and easy, and we do have a final product over
1: mm-hmm.
2: there.
1: Yes.
2: Once it hardens, it just becomes just like a jelly or jam.
1: Mm-hmm. Excellent. Yes, and also the chia seeds, we are accustomed to make like lemonade and sprinkle chia seeds in the lemonade as
2: really?
1: Well. It's extra fiber for your diet. So it's very, very good. Just Google it up and you'll
2: I'm
1: find
2: gonna try
1: out
2: that.
1: Some more.
2: I'm going to try
1: so,
2: that.
1: Anyhow, are you ready for the next
2: yes,
1: recipe?
2: We are
1: I know
2: ready.
1: We're moving right
2: we
1: along.
2: We are moving
1: we
2: right along.
1: We can talk a lot about the chia seeds and the different jams and jelly options out there. And if you have a favorite, why not share it with us? Maybe we can make it during a program in the future,
2: yes,
1: right?
2: Yes, yes. Just give
1: fun.
2: Us suggestions. If you have a good recipe, send it on over. We'll be happy to try it. Again, I do like to
1: explore.
2: Mm-hmm. Yes, and
1: that's
2: this is
1: right.
2: how I learn. I mean, I am not a a cook. You know, I'm just a home, hey, let's try this, let's try that. And then that's, you know, you find your flavor profiles. Mm-hmm. So those are, that's the best ways by learning is by trying it out.
1: Yeah, it's a laboratory.
2: Yes, it is. Oh, my kitchen.
1: All right.
2: Every kind of spice. And I know you're too. Spice cabinet is full.
1: Yes. Well, we're ready for the next recipe. How about you share the recipe with those folks at home?
2: Okay. So we have coconut strawberry ice cream. One can coconut milk, 1 cup cut up strawberries or fruit of your choice.
1: A delicious, simple ice cream. We're not using an ice cream maker?
2: No.
1: A blender. Everybody has a blender.
2: Everybody has a blender.
1: Wonderful. All right, take it away. Okay. What do we do?
2: I love ice cream. Do you?
1: I love ice cream.
2: Okay.
1: Certain kinds. I have to tell you a story. And I had no idea that some ice cream have eggs in it.
2: Right.
1: And I, at that time, was allergic to eggs. And the sulfur in it just tore up my digestive system.
2: Oh, no.
1: And whenever I went to Mom's, she would give us or offer it. And you know how you hate to say no. Right. And who's going to say no to ice cream, right? So I had no idea until years later that some ice cream have egg in it.
2: Mm-hmm.
1: So if somebody's having an issue with their ice cream, it may be
2: the egg.
1: So it's important to learn to read the label. But if you can make it at home with just two ingredients, this is wonderful, Kim.
2: Yes.
1: I don't know how you came up with this recipe, but this is great.
2: I love ice cream, you know, summer, winter, fall.
1: Mm-hmm.
2: Spring ice cream is just happiness. It's childhood. But again, trying to go to the store and look at ingredients, mm-hmm. like you said, the eggs. Some people aren't aware. They just think it's dairy and milk, and they can consume it. And mm-hmm. then we find out later that they have an allergy.
1: Mm-hmm.
2: So the safest thing to do, that I've learned lately, make it yourself.
1: Make it yourself.
2: And because again, lack of time for me. This is the easiest recipe that I found that is actually really good.
1: Wow.
2: So we're going to take this cup of coconut milk. Now, you can use full-fat coconut milk, or you can use coconut cream.
1: Okay.
2: Or a lighter coconut milk.
1: Mm-hmm.
2: So if you don't like coconut, you know, you can actually use almond milk, oat milk.
1: Okay.
2: But you do want that thickness, because when you eat ice cream, you want that creamy.
1: That is the natural fat from the coconut.
2: Exactly.
1: Okay.
2: So we're going to pour this in here.
1: Mm-hmm.
2: That's your cup.
1: It looks so nice and creamy.
2: Yes, it is. It is. And we got some cut up strawberries. So you can use mango. Mango. Some people have used honeydew.
1: Mm-hmm.
2: And you can use mixed berries, but these were fresh out of the store, and I went ahead and washed them and chopped them up. So
1: you can use durian too, right?
2: Durian.
1: Oh my!
2: Wow.
1: I gotta try to make that one.
2: Some people don't like durian.
1: Oh,
2: I like durian. So, you know, it's some people, again, their flavor profile, but you know, it's also the way you grew up, culture-wise.
1: I don't know where I grew up, because I like all kinds of food.
2: That's
1: it doesn't matter what kind.
2: That's good. International. That's good. You can have every kind of ice cream. So many different flavors.
1: Yes.
2: Many different flavors.
1: Mm-hmm, mm-hmm.
2: So, but today we're using the basic strawberry.
1: And these are fresh strawberries.
2: These are fresh.
1: But
2: these are not
1: frozen.
2: You can use frozen.
1: Mm-hmm.
2: But imagine a mango. Yummy. Oops. Okay.
1: The kids are at home saying, make the ice cream already.
2: Yes,
1: I want some.
2: Exactly. Exactly. So we're going to go ahead and blend that for not a long
1: chunky
2: time.
1: Or smooth?
2: You can use a little chunkiness if you'd like, but some people want it smooth. So
1: ice cream is smooth.
2: Yes.
1: Okay.
2: Ice cream
1: let's
2: is
1: do
2: smooth.
1: It.

0: beautiful. Look at that color. Okay, so what I did was I went ahead and got
1: the silicone.
0: I used paper at first, but this silicone, less sticky, and it's fun for the kids if you have guests. Mm-hmm. Instead of getting bowls out and scooping out that ice cream, mm-hmm. this is the easiest way to do it. So we're just going to pour these into our molds.
1: And we're going to see how much it makes.
0: Yeah, let's see how much.
1: How many cupcakes
0: yes.
1: Or molds you can make out of this recipe. That was just one can of
0: one can,
1: coconut milk?
0: One can.
1: Okay. Yes.
0: So
1: it's natural sugars. It's you have the whole fruit in it.
0: Yes, you have the whole fruit.
1: And you can make different batches in different color.
0: Right.
1: Presentation
0: and
1: for kids.
0: They would, you know, you can put even a stick in it if they want.
1: Oh, yeah,
0: yeah, for
1: true.
0: The kids.
1: Popsicle type.
0: Popsicle stick.
1: Mm-hmm.
0: There's so many variations or different things you can do with this. Okay, so it makes, what do you think? We can get about 2-3 more from
1: that's right.
0: from this one. So that's mm-hmm. That's 9?
1: About 9 of them.
0: 9 of them.
1: Mm-hmm.
0: And here I have, just as a garnish, if you'd like a dehydrated strawberry, or you can use a natural strawberry.
1: Mm-hmm.
0: So we can just put these on top here,
1: mm-hmm.
0: just as a little something fun.
1: Garnish.
0: And so blueberries would be good.
1: Oh, yeah.
0: Like a blueberry lemon ice cream.
1: You can put different fruits on it. Instead of a fruit tart, it would be a fruit ice cream.
0: Right.
1: Topped. Nice. I love this idea.
0: Yeah, it was just easy.
1: Mm-hmm.
0: Freeze it for about 4 hours, depending upon your freezer. But then we've got our end result here at the end of this table.
1: Mm-hmm.
0: You can see it straight out of the freezer.
1: Yes, I see that. Nice big chunk of strawberries.
0: I put
1: on
0: full
1: it.
0: Of strawberries.
1: Wow.
0: And I used these cupcake liners that I had. Yeah,
1: mm-hmm.
0: And I said, well, you know what? Let me try that. But I made a mistake.
1: Mm-hmm.
0: I didn't fix the bottom, and it stuck. But hey, it still worked. You just put it in hot water. And it popped right out.
1: And loosens it.
0: And then also, I do have another variation here.
1: Oh, she's got a surprise for us. I love surprises. All right.
0: This would really be good with watermelon, too. But I did this.
1: Yes.
0: I wanted to try it in a baking sheet.
1: Okay.
0: And this, it crystallized a little bit. But you can see I put it in parchment paper. And it pops right out.
1: Nice.
0: So you can just serve that. You can
1: How
0: make a granita. You know, just or shaved ice,
1: mm-hmm.
0: and so that there's other variations. So you actually don't even have to make it into an ice cream. You can put it in a ice shaver
1: mm-hmm.
0: and serve it to the kids
1: Ooh,
0: as well. So
1: you've got
0: some really good stuff
1: options.
0: Here. But like I said, there's just so many
1: mm-hmm.
0: Things we can do. And sugar, you can control the sugar.
1: That's right.
0: As well,
1: mm-hmm.
0: No issues. Coconut milk. Almond milk, oat milk, those are things that...
1: I'm glad that you said we could use any milk because some people don't like the coconut milk,
0: right.
1: So there's no excuse. So any milk will do.
0: Right.
1: All right. Of course, we are promoting what is best for you is plant-based.
0: Yes.
1: All natural without any artificial anything in
0: it.
1: Right.
0: Soy milk. There are creamier versions now I've seen at the store.
1: I know.
0: So a lot of these oat milks have a creamier version. The soy milk has a creamier version. So you can try that rather than the thinner version to make it, again, more of an ice cream
1: Or make
0: cream
1: your
0: texture.
1: Own milk.
0: I haven't gone down that road yet.
1: Oh, okay.
0: So I know I've seen the nut bags.
1: Mm-hmm.
0: I've seen the trying to make your own almond mix, squeezing
1: yes,
0: it
1: yes.
0: and blending it. I'll get there. I will get there.
1: Plus, if we want quick
0: By God's
1: and easy,
0: grace. Yes.
1: If we want quick and easy, just go to the store and grab those whatever plant-based
0: yes,
1: milk is
0: yes,
1: available.
0: Yes. But it is always best to do it naturally,
1: yeah.
0: Of course. But that's the way to do it.
1: Very good. Thank you very much. I think we have one more recipe,
0: we
1: do
0: have
1: we?
0: One more recipe.
1: Oh, wow. Okay. One more recipe. And this last recipe that we have for you, it's the...
0: Best friend biscuits.
1: Best friend biscuits? What do you need for that?
0: You need 1 sweet potato cooked, 2 tablespoons nut butter, and 1/2 cup of oat flour.
1: Best friend's biscuits.
0: Yes. Best friends. And what is man's best friend?
1: Oh, yes.
0: Your poppies, right?
1: Yes.
0: We have we have several dogs right now. I do volunteer for a rescue, actually animal control. So the overflow of the animals that cannot be adopted, some of them have come to my house, some difficult ones. But I'm trying to find a better biscuit. I've heard that some of the dog treats smell like tires. So they do have a foul odor. So we're trying to get something more natural. Okay. And especially some of my dogs, they have joint issues. They're getting older. I do have large dogs. I have Mastiffs. And they just are their mobility as they get older. And they don't live very long, sadly. They're just getting at that age. So I tried a couple of recipes to see what they would like, and this is their favorite, I believe. So what we have here is one sweet potato, and everybody's got a sweet potato at home.
1: So it's baked.
0: It's boiled. This is baked or boiled. It's okay. Up to you. Just remove the skin after. This is a large sweet potato.
1: Okay.
0: And then I've got some oat flour. Now, oat flour, you can make yourself by, you know, just oatmeal and grinding it yourself in the. Now this one, I didn't make a fine flour. I wanted it a little more, like a little more texture, because the dogs like to, you know, they'd like to chew on something. They don't like anything as soft. So because I have bigger dogs, but even the little dogs like this. Okay. So we're gonna do.
1: All those dog lovers out there are really at the edge of their chairs.
0: And actually, they can eat this too. This is human grade.
1: You can eat it with your best friend.
0: Yes, you can eat. So we're going to mix that, and we're going to start mashing that potato. And we're going to just mash it up real good. And, of course, you're going to add your nut butter of your choice. And watch your dog. Some, just like with humans, dogs have allergies as well, so you want to make sure that
1: they would have allergies to nuts.
0: Some dogs have really bad allergies. Yeah, I've seen little poodles that can't hardly eat anything but meat or with nothing, no flour, no peanut butter, no. And I understand that you want to stay as organic as possible.
1: Okay.
0: So this is going to be a mash up here.
1: Okay.
0: And you're just going to keep mashing it.
1: So this is just one sweet potato?
0: One sweet potato. And this is going to actually make a lot. Okay. And it lasts about, I'd put it about 2 weeks in an airtight jar.
1: Now, can you freeze it?
0: You can freeze it, yes.
1: Good.
0: You can freeze it. Once you bake it, you can freeze it. And we can put that, just keep mixing it. And then we're going to add your nut butter. Now, you don't want to add too much because sometimes it'll make a sticky. So just, you can eyeball it. I usually recommend to, depends how big your sweet potato is too.
1: Right.
0: So you can just keep mashing this and keep
1: mashing.
0: This
1: could be like a dessert for human beings.
0: Absolutely. Absolutely. So man's best friend, you want to, and dogs are scavenger animals. They're really not meat eaters per se. I know they are derived from wolves, but dogs will eat anything. If you have dry beans and cook it with rice, they'll eat that too. So,
1: okay.
0: My dogs are, some dogs are picky though.
1: Yes.
0: Yes. I have one who will not eat pasta. She will just like, what is that? Don't give it to me. Okay, so we're just going to add a little more here. I've got some, because you want it a little thicker. Here, it's okay, I got it. And so we're just going to do this here.
1: So once you mix it all up, what do you do next?
0: You're going to kind of roll it up.
1: So you leave it, you let it sit?
0: Let it sit for just a few minutes, actually.
1: For the oatmeal to soak up all the moisture
0: from the
1: sweet.
0: And then you're going to get something like this ball.
1: Okay, like a dough.
0: Yeah, like a dough. Like actually, people make sweet potato bread just with sweet potato and flour.
1: Nice.
0: So I've been seeing those kind of recipes, too. So we're just going to, we have a board here with flour.
1: Okay.
0: So you want to make sure you flour. And then this one, you can use a rolling pin or whatever, but I just kind of eyeball it again. This is for the puppies, so it doesn't
1: have to. I'm going
0: to
1: remove this bowl from here.
0: Thank you.
1: So we can get a better
0: view. So we're just going to kind of flatten this out. You can do It's up to you on your thickness. Okay. Because if you've got little dogs, and some dogs, as they age, they lose their teeth. Mm. And so if you want to do a thicker one, you're going to get a softer biscuit. If you want to do a thinner, crispier one, you can make that as well. So this one, I'm going to make a little thick today.
1: Okay.
0: Just
1: so once you cut the mold out and you throw it in the oven, what degree?
0: This is going to be about 350 for about half an hour is good.
1: Half hour?
0: Yeah.
1: Okay.
0: So you're just going to, and some people add pumpkin.
1: Oh, pumpkin.
0: So you can add pumpkin.
1: Pureed pumpkin?
0: Yeah, pureed pumpkin. Okay. You can add the pureed pumpkin or another kind of, what is it called? There's another acorn squash. I've seen it.
1: Okay.
0: But I love my acorn squash. I'm going to get that before my dogs do.
1: They're going to be fighting over that.
0: Butternut squash. Yeah, people cook for their dogs. Mm-hmm. I do. I do a weekly kind of meal prep for them because the canned food kind of causes them to use the restroom more.
1: Okay.
0: And having five dogs in the house, it's like you want to make sure that... Mm-hmm. They're on good food, so you're not constantly.
1: Our son Samuel has two Siberian Huskies.
0: Yes, yes.
1: And he'll even bake their cake from scratch for their birthday. It's crazy. He loves those dogs.
0: Yes. So,
1: yeah.
0: Yes, that's what we do. That's what we do for our babies. Okay.
1: So and we're Chanty just going to. Both.
0: Yes. And they do love their dogs. They do. Mm-hmm. Okay, so we're going to just take these biscuit cutters.
1: This is a biscuit cutter, but mm-hmm. it's a bone shape.
0: It's bone-shaped biscuit cutter. You don't have to. You can even just, you can even just honestly make this into a ball.
1: Uh-huh.
0: And you can even just
1: flatten it. Like a cookie?
0: Or just make it into a treat.
1: Okay.
0: And then just place it on your baking pan.
1: Okay.
0: And you want to make sure that your dough is cooked, of course, because... Some dogs might be too sensitive, so we're just going to place these on here.
1: Okay, we're going to place it on the cookie sheet.
0: Yes, just on a cookie sheet, just like you would do a cookie.
1: It comes so nicely once you cut it up.
0: Isn't that cute?
1: Very cute. Very nice.
0: And then you can just have these. You can still see the strings from the sweet potato, though, mm-hmm. the stringiness. And the dogs do like these, believe it or not.
1: So from this recipe, you get about how many? A dozen?
0: More than a dozen.
1: Wow.
0: These can be more than a dozen. There are more, there are many, you can use even any kind of cutter.
1: Okay.
0: So if you want the bigger cookie, you can have a bigger cookie. But this ball is, this one would make about, I'd say, a good over a dozen.
1: Nice.
0: So you have.
1: It depends on the size of your sweet potato.
0: Yes, that's the thing. Yes. For this one, it was a smaller sweet potato, mm-hmm. and then we're just gonna do that,
1: right.
0: and
1: Very
0: then
1: good.
0: We're gonna, again, your thinner ones are gonna be crispier,
1: mm-hmm.
0: and then your thicker ones are gonna be more like a chewy cookie,
1: mm-hmm. like a chewy granola.
0: Yes, chewy.
1: Now, so do dogs eat chocolate?
0: No,
1: no,
0: no,
1: okay.
0: no chocolate. No chocolate, no grapes, no onions. There's a list of things that dogs don't eat or cannot eat.
1: No, I was thinking about dipping it in chocolate, but if they can't eat chocolate,
0: I believe it causes something in their system that they could actually.
1: Like our director would say, forget about it. Let's not do the chocolate.
0: Let's not do the chocolate. It would look like. Actually, though, if you made this for a human.
1: Ah, okay.
0: You can probably dip it in chocolate. And I was worried about how this was going to turn out. I really was. I was like, is that
1: good? It turned out really good.
0: And it turned out really good. And I was just surprised. Again, if you do.
1: It keeps its form, too.
0: It does keep its form.
1: Yeah.
0: And, you can make this into a dough yourself. You see, here's a thicker.
1: Well, as you can see, she's very happy cooking for her dogs.
0: Or my babies.
1: Her best friend.
0: Man's best friend.
1: Yes.
0: And there we go. Okay, so we got these, and then we can just bake these, pop these in the oven. They're turning out really nice here.
1: Okay.
0: And then again, just a leftover, you can just make a little dough ball and feed it to the little ones if you got Chihuahuas or Pomeranians.
1: Well, right now you have about a dozen already, so
0: it gives you a lot.
1: Maybe like 20 of these.
0: Yes. And when you go to the store now, again, pet food is not cheap.
1: Mm-hmm. Well, I think that we all need to adapt making things from scratch from home.
0: Yes, yes.
1: It's like baby food. You know, we used to make our own kids' baby food.
0: Exactly.
1: And you save quite a bit of money. Well, we have to go to a pause. We're going to take a break, and we're going to come right back to the set. We're going to present to you everything that we prepared today. So thank you. And these are the best friends. Biscuits. So we will be right back with all the recipes that we shared with you during this time. Stand by.
2: 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I'd like to speak especially to those who watch us on the satellite Galaxy 19. 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
1: The hour went by really quick, but we'd like to share with you the menu we prepared for you. So please, Chef Kim, walk us through. What did we make today?
0: Okay, we made date Snickers.
1: Mm-hmm.
0: We made Armenian pizza.
1: Yes.
0: We made samosas with a chutney sauce.
1: Oh, yes. Mm-hmm.
0: We made frozen ice cream, mock ice cream.
1: Yes.
0: We made jam, mock jam, and we made our best friend's biscuits.
1: Oh, I think that's one of the favorites.
0: I think so, too. I think they'll really enjoy that.
1: Yes. Now, these recipes are available by calling 3ABN. Also visit our website, 3abn.tv, and where you can find all the recipes that we have had available for your practice, for your liking and references. Kim, I want to thank you on behalf of
0: thank
1: the crew,
0: so
1: everyone
0: much.
1: At 3ABN, and of course, you friends at home. Thank you for bringing us these recipes. What words of encouragement would you like to share with our viewer?
0: If you're struggling with trying to get rid of certain kinds of food, substitute.
1: Mm-hmm.
0: Find a healthier substitute. There's always a way. So that's what I've been encouraging myself.
1: Very lately. Good. And you know, you're not alone. There are many people in your position. So let's explore, let's dare to try something
0: yes.
1: different.
0: Mm-hmm.
1: Sometimes we refrain from trying something new, but we want to encourage you as you were able to see these recipes, especially the ice cream, just coconut milk and fresh strawberries, blend it up and you have a healthy version of ice cream. So remember, the tip was to read our labels,
0: read
1: right?
0: Read your labels.
1: You can enjoy your health healthy carbohydrates.
0: Yes, the healthy version.
1: Yes, the healthy version. So it's a matter of choice. So I hope you choose to walk with Jesus today. Pray and ask the Lord to help you in your daily walk and making wise choices. See you next time on 3ABN Cooking. Mm-hmm.

0: Friends, I have an exciting text for you for today. It's found in Matthew chapter 6, verse 25, and it reads, "Therefore, I say unto you, take no thought for your life." In other words, don't worry about your life, what you shall eat or what you shall drink, nor yet for your body, what you shall put on. Is not the life more than meat and the body than raiment? Don't worry. You may reply, easier said than done. Well, you know, in this Bible, I find a promise. I can do all things through Christ who strengthens me. Trust in the Lord. He is the fountain of strength and encouragement. So I encourage you today to not worry.
1: What's all the fuss about this sulforaphane? Well, it activates pathways in the body that fight cancer, boost detoxification, improve blood sugar and insulin sensitivity. They calm inflammation and strengthens the immune system while also protecting the DNA.
2: Research also shows that sulforaphane protects against several cancers.
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0: 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And now, here is Pastor John Lomakang with today's message.
1: Topic tonight is abundant living. You know, we talk about the national deficit. And one day I was in New York City. I was raised in New York City, right at the top of 6th Avenue. There is a number board, and the numbers are moving rapidly, and right below it, it says the national deficit. And those numbers never go down, they always go up. I remember seeing that many, many years ago, and I thought, if that is going up so rapidly, how on earth are we going to be able to pay off the national deficit? I think there's one thing that's probably a large contributor to the national deficit in our own individual lives, and that is the health crisis. Everybody wants to be in good health, but so few of us know that God's Word has a plan that each one of us could have not just life, but have it more abundantly. Amen. Question number one, according to the Bible, in whose image are we formed? Let's go to Genesis chapter 2 and verse 7. Look at that together. The Bible says, speaking of the creation of man, and the Lord God formed man of the dust of the ground and breathed into his nostrils the breath of life, and man became a living being. When God formed Adam from the dust of the ground, Adam was just a form until God gave that form life. And so you see in the graphic, the dust of the ground plus the spirit from God, that life-giving spirit, made Adam into a living being. We're all living beings. But sometimes we don't know what that means, all living human beings. But sometimes we don't know the depth of what that means. So tonight I want to introduce some of you. You may have heard the three acronyms DNA, but tonight I'm going to break that down to deoxyribonucleic acid. Let's see what that is. Because when God created us, we all share very large similarities, but our uniquenesses are so unique that scientists, drawing on what God created in us, can tell whether or not we were at the scene of the crime. Let's look at this phrase together. DNA, let's pronounce that long word, deoxyribonucleic acid. What is DNA? Listen to this. DNA is a molecule that carries the genetic instructions used in the growth, development, functioning, and reproduction of every known living organism. That's not just in humans, but that's in birds, that's in plants, that's in trees. God put that in everything living. Let's continue. Every human shares 99% of their DNA with every other human. But look at this. The 1% difference is so unique that science can isolate the likelihood of you being present at the scene of a crime. That's amazing. The 1% difference in that DNA can say,

And Bob, you're the father. If you're ever in doubt, get a DNA test. It continues. This fascinated me. That's why I'm sharing this with you tonight. Because when God created us, He put this in our bodies. Human genome is the complete set of genetic instructions found in each what? In each cell. So in each cell, there's a set of instructions. Each genome contains all the information needed to build that organism and allow it to grow and develop. It's going to blow you away in just a moment. Continuing. Each human cell has around 6 feet of DNA. If each person has 10 trillion cells, let's do the math. That would equal 10 billion miles of DNA inside each human. 10 billion miles of DNA. So let's break that down to practical terms, that because people say, okay, so what does that mean? I did the math. Here it is. And this is a scientific statement. If you put all the DNA molecules in your body end to end, the DNA would reach from the earth to the sun and back over 600 times. I think that's what David the psalmist meant when he said in Psalm 139 verse 14, can we say it together? I will praise you for I am fearfully and wonderfully made. Now, let me just break that down. You know, some of us come out and you could be in a room filled with people and somebody might say, hey, Curtis, I know your dad. And you say, what's my dad's name? You look just like him. The DNA determines that. Those genome inside of each cell, those DNA have building instructions. This is why I know that humanity's development and growth and creation could not be a coincidence. Amen? Amen. Inside there's instructions, okay? This guy needs to have straight hair. This guy needs to have curly hair because his dad's and mom's genome putting together said curly and straight. So I'm curly and straight because my mom's hair is perfectly straight. My dad's hair is curly and straight. So I'm half and half. But I don't know where I got my height from because my mom is short and my dad is short. But they are my parents. But it's amazing. Somebody said, oh, they told me, you look just like your grandmother. Your arms are lanky and long like hers, and you have big ears like everybody else in the family. Our family DNA is ears and ears and ears and ears. I heard that. We hear everything everyone says. We've got perfect hearing. Sometimes my wife is like rooms away talking on the phone. I say, so what was that all about? She said, you heard that? That's in my DNA. I can hear very well. That's how my mom is. That's how my dad is. They're both very intelligent people. My mom could look at you and say, I met you 15 years ago and you had on that jacket. It was a blue jacket with stripes and you had on a red shirt. Right, Liam? You say, I don't know. She would say, that's what you had on. I'm the very same way. I could look at something and remember it and pass the test. That's in that DNA. That's the genome of my mom and dad. We are not coincidences, friends. Let's begin by saying tonight, as we talk about abundant life, abundant living, we are all God's plan. Amen? He made us this way. So, after He made us, what provision did God make for man's sustenance? How do you keep all that going? Genesis 1, verse 29. And God said, speaking to Adam, see, I have given you every herb that yields seed, which is on the face of all the earth, and every tree whose fruit yields seed, to you it shall be for food. God gave Adam the optimum diet. So when you eat anything that comes in a crinkly bag, believe me, I'm still overcoming my barbecue potato chips, so the Lord is still working on me. I need to trade my barbecue potato chips for a good apple, right, honey? Because my wife buys apples. She said, no one eats apples. I said, they always taste much better when you cut them. Isn't that amazing? How when people peel an orange or cut an apple, it tastes better than when you do it. So when my wife peels an apple, it tastes better than when I peel it. So yeah, I have more apples at home, and I want to say I have no barbecue potato chips in my home. I'm learning how to be more healthy, so I'm preaching to myself also tonight. But God says, in the fruits He made for Adam, in it is the best fuel for the human body. Fruits, grains, nuts, God gave Adam everything he needed to have a perfectly functioning organism called the human body.

0: was the reason for such a particular diet? Here it is. The Apostle Paul tells us. 1 Corinthians 10, verse 31. Therefore, whether you eat or drink, or whatever you do, do all to the glory of God. When we live healthy lives, our bodies are a testament to the glory of God. I'm not going to tell you my age, but I'm past 40. I'm past 50. I'm going to stop right there. But I'm in fairly good health. I mean, everything's working. I have aches and pains that I blame on picking something up. But practically, I'm in good health. I don't take medication. My wife and I went to Australia a number of years ago, and upon entering the country, they asked us in customs, do you have any medication to declare? I said, I don't. They asked my wife. She said, she doesn't. They said, can I ask you again? Because your medication may not be legal in our country. Do you have any medication to declare? I said, we don't. He said, where are you from? I said, America. He says, everyone in America has medication to declare. I said, we don't. Amen, someone? You can live a medication-free life or as minimal as possible or as little as possible if you treat your body the way that God intended your body to be treated. Look at all this good stuff. Watermelons and grapefruit and orange and pineapple and apples and bananas. God had the right plan, did he not? He sure did. And a good friend of mine who's resting in Jesus now, he says, if you can't read the instructions on the bag, don't eat it. He says, oranges never come with instructions, and neither do bananas. A banana has a banana in it, and an apple has apples in it. So here's the question. For what reason does God give such attention to humanity? John 10:10, the thief, that's the devil, does not come except to steal, to what else? Kill, and to what else? Destroy. I have come that they may have life and that they may have it how? More abundantly. When you're at the top of your game, physically and mentally, I've always said, Lord, if I get older, please sustain my mind. We have one of our members who is 103 years old and his mind is sharp. And I asked him, what contributes to your clarity of mind? He said, I've never eaten meat my whole life. Too late for most of us. We went to visit him the other day, and he was getting a checkup. He was in the hospital. He just had a recent fall. And he said, I don't know what they brought me to eat, but I hope I hadn't had any pork or anything like that. He said, I was just kidding. He said, I've never eaten meat in 103 years old. And when you follow the Blue Zone in America, the Blue Zone is down in Southern California in an area called Loma Linda, where the Seventh-day Adventists, older people, many of them are centenarians. They practice healthy living all their lives. And there was an expose done by National Geographic, and it was also on the news. These people are still lifting weights, still driving cars, still running, still in the Olympics. That's what I want to be like when I get old. Anybody else? But when you follow God's plan, you give yourself the best opportunity to be that kind of individual at an older age. How do we know that God can be trusted to give us his best? Well, that's a question that didn't even need to be answered, because God always can be trusted. But here's what David the psalmist says. Psalm 84, verse 11. For the Lord God is a sun and shield. The Lord will give grace and glory. No good thing will he withhold from those who walk how, friends? Who walk? If you walk uprightly in God's sight, when you follow God's plan, you will not only be blessed by walking uprightly, but you will walk uprightly. I've seen people that have smoked and drank. You can see the damage it does to their bodies. People that take drugs. I remember when I was a young boy, I tried a cigarette once. I didn't smoke the whole thing. I just took one puff, almost choked to death, and I realized, not for me. And that was my first puff and last puff. And I thought to myself, why would people want to put smoke in their lungs and all these harmful things in their body when we wouldn't do that to a car that we purchase? I mean, how many people will put oil in the gas tank and gas in the oil tank and complain to the dealer when it doesn't work? Friends, God has given you one body. If you walk the way that God wants you to walk, you'll find that you are experiencing abundant living. As a matter of fact, Paul the Apostle said in Romans 8, verse 1, speaking about how we should walk, He says, there is therefore now no condemnation to those who are in Christ Jesus. And notice this, who do not walk according to the flesh, but according to the Spirit. That's the spiritual life you have. When you do not allow the world to tell you how to walk, and you allow God's word to be your guide on how you walk, how you live, how your life is governed, then you discover, wait, I'm not living a life that's condemning me. I'm living a life that's more abundant than I can ever live if I follow the plans of the world. Look at number 6. What is God's counsel about making dietary choices? Isaiah 55 and verse 2. Very interesting segue. Why do you spend money for what is not bread, and your wages for what does not satisfy? Isaiah was rebuking the Israelites for not using what God had blessed them with for better purposes. Listen carefully to me, and eat what is good, and let your soul delight itself in abundance. Now, what Isaiah was talking about, I titled it, The Curse of Stuff. Now, I always ask questions. How many of you are battling the curse of stuff? Stuff. How many of you have more stuff than you need? Raise your hand on television. I can see it. We got stuff. I mean, stuff. And we've been married 40 years, and we have more stuff than we need. You know what's bad? When your clothes, you've had your clothes for so long that they go out of style, they come back in style. They go out of style, they come back in style. That's why you guys have been married more than 30 years. Don't throw your suits away. It's going to be back in style. Remember when the ties were narrow, then they got fat again. Then they got narrow, and the lapels were narrow, then they got fat. Now they're going fat again. Believe me, we have that curse, the curse of stuff. This really came to my attention. I thought this was something that might make you smile. There's an older man standing next to his son, looking at the garage, and he says, one day, son, all this will be yours. And the son is probably thinking, Dad, Dad. That represents so many people. They pass on their junk from generation to generation. They are battling the battle of stuff. So this is a warning for those of you that are newly married. Don't ever get down here because you have stuff in the garage. You don't even know what it is. But it's all valuable. But nobody wants it. Number 7. What's the saying? One man's junk is another man's what? Treasure. That's why people have yard sales. Selling their junk and people buy it. We just trade junk in the world. Thank the Lord we're not taking any of this stuff with us. What does God say about his children that proves that he plans for our best? 1 Peter 2 verse 9. I love this. This is why God gives us the best. But you are a, together, chosen generation, a royal priesthood, a holy nation, his own special people, that you may proclaim the praise of him who called you out of darkness into his what? Marvelous light. Let's understand that for a moment. I can guarantee you that when you go to Buckingham Palace, they have enough money to eat fat every night. I can guarantee you when they get fruits, they pick the best fruits. They don't pick rotten fruits and give it to the queen or to the king or to anybody living in the... They pick the fruits just beautiful. You know what, friends? God has already done the same for us because we are part of the royal family. We're all part of the royal family. If you're part of the royal family, bulletin, and I'm talking to myself, eat like you are part of the royal family. Eat from God's choices, not your own. And so that's why I say healthy living is God's marvelous light. When you're living healthy, you'll know what God's marvelous light is all about. Not just light, but what kind of light? Marvelous light. Question number 8. On what basis does God have the right to tell us what to do with our bodies? I've heard so many young people say, it's my body, I'll do whatever I want. Wow. I didn't include this in there, but I just got to say this. We live in an age where the body is under assault. It's hard to see certain people because they look like a work of art. Tattoos everywhere, piercings everywhere. It's hard to find some people nowadays because the body is under assault. God never intended for the body to be so abused. Here's the reason. 1 Corinthians 6, verse 19 and 20. Or do you not know that your body is the temple of the Holy Spirit who is in you, whom you have from God, and you are not your own. You don't belong to you. For you were bought at a price. And look at the rest of it. Therefore, glorify God in your body and in your spirit, which are God's. Some people say, oh, I'm praising God in the spirit, but then they leave church and they light a cigarette in the parking lot. I know some churches where they serve alcohol for communion. I saw a church not too far from here. They have a beer and wine and wiener schnitzel festival every year. Beer, wine, and wiener schnitzel every year? Church? When we had our first church in California, actually the second one, but I was the pastor there, my first solo church. Whenever the church that rented it, I won't tell what denomination it was, whenever the church that rented the church, our church had communion. I remember one Saturday evening, I went to the church. I forgot something in the church, and I lived just feet away, maybe 20 feet away from the church. It was the parsonage, and I went into the building, and I walked in the back door, and I went, what is that? And I followed the scent, and I got to the sanctuary, and they were preparing for communion the next day, and it smelled like a bar. The alcohol was reeking in the atmosphere. I said, unbelievable. And the next morning, I looked out the window. I was shocked. That was the time when the church service was most attended. And I was asking myself, how do alcoholics deal with that? And the church board, I was a young pastor, just my second year in ministry. And they said, Pastor, please do us a favor. Get that church out of here. Because they're desecrating God's sanctuary. And that was the thing they challenged me to do. And I had to ask them, I said, you know what? We don't accept alcohol being served in our church. Please, find someplace else to hold your services. And they did, not too far away. But I was shocked that people that claim to be connected to God will serve alcohol, I mean alcohol, as a representation of the blood of Jesus. It didn't fit. It wouldn't fit because our bodies are made by God. He wants us to glorify God in our bodies. And I could only imagine what would happen to an alcoholic if they attended communion at that church. You know, throw them back to the beginning, right back to the bar. When you glorify God in your body and also glorify God in your spirit. That means your spiritual life and your physical life should merge together. They should not be in conflict with one another. Let's go on. Got to move on now here. After the fall of mankind, what did God add to their diet? After Adam opened the door to sin, what did God add to the diet? Genesis 3 and verse 18. Both thorns and thistles it shall bring forth for you, and you shall eat the herb of the field. Now notice this, thorns and thistles. There was a time that roses didn't have thorns and thistles. But after the fall, beauty and pain were not far away. Thorns and thistles on a beautiful rose bush. But not only that, God added the bitter herb. Why? Because sin brought about bitter circumstances. And God wanted to remind Adam the result of his choices. That's why some people don't like Brussels sprouts or watercress. It's the bitter herb. These bitter herbs were just for the animals. But when man sinned, it became a part of their diet. But there's something else. It continued because there's a flood that was on the way. Question number 10. Foreseeing the destruction of the flood, what provision did God make to sustain humanity after the flood? Genesis chapter 7, verse 2 and 3. He said, speaking to Noah, you shall take with you seven each of every, what kind of animal? Clean animal, a male and his female. Two each of animals that are what? Unclean, a male and his female. Also, seven each of birds of the air, male and female, to keep the species alive on the face of all the earth. I want you to notice this. And by the way, when God talked about clean and unclean animals, this was before Jews ever existed. Amen. The question is, clean for what? And unclean for what? Clean for human consumption and unclean for human consumption. Stick with me long enough and you'll see why God's plan was that way long before there was any Jewish laws. Because so often people say, well, the clean and unclean were just for the Jews. Hey, you know what? They got intestines just like mine. Anybody else? Amen. Everybody's intestines is the same. The same digestive tract, the same teeth, hair, ear, eyes. We all have the same. God created all of us. But God had a plan. He wanted man to be able to sustain himself after the flood because all vegetation was destroyed, but he also wanted to preserve all the animals he created after the flood. So he had two categories. What was the first one? Clean. What was the other one? Unclean. So the question is, how would we know what foods fall into the category of clean and unclean? Let's go to the book of Deuteronomy. We're going to stay there for a while. And the Lord broke it down and made it very clear to the Israelites how you will know. And by the way, they knew before then, but when God put these dietary laws in place, he said, I want you to be clear, your minds to be clean. And that's why later on we find in the book of Daniel, when he was given the option to eat the king's meat and drink the king's wine, he said, I'm not doing that. He asked for fruits, grains, nuts, and water. And he was 10 times smarter than anybody in Babylon, which proves your diet does affect your mind. Deuteronomy 14, verse 3, the Lord says, you shall not eat any detestable thing. So next time you go to Olive Garden or a Chinese restaurant, don't order worms. I like my worms easy, well done, over easy. I don't think anybody orders worms when they go to a restaurant, do we? Not much reply from this audience. Nobody would ever have a problem not ordering that. Am I right? Don't eat detestable things. Well, here's a list. Here is a list of the animals that God approves as food. Deuteronomy 14, beginning with verse 4 to verse 6. These are the animals which you may eat. The ox, the sheep, the goat, the deer, the gazelle, the roe deer, the wild goat, the mountain goat, the antelope, and the mountain sheep. And you may eat every animal with cloven hooves, having the hoof split in two parts, and that chews the what? Cud among the animals. The qualification, it has to have a cloven hoof and chew the cud, not one or the other. When I thought about this list, I had to put this graphic together. Goat was asking the question, am I on the menu? What's the answer? Yes. Many people don't know goat meat is one of the cleanest meats on the planet. Now we know, those of us that are vegetarians, we don't go downtown and say, I'll have to get a goat sandwich. But some places, it's a delicacy. In some countries, it's the top of what they eat. You find in the Middle East, you find this in the West Indian countries, the Caribbean. But yes, it is on the menu, it's on God's list, if you are a person that still eats flesh food. Question number 13. Here is a list of the animals that God does not approve. Once again, Deuteronomy 14, verse 7. Nevertheless, those that chew the cud and have cloven hooves, you shall not eat, such as these, the camel, the hare, and the rock hyrax, for they chew the cud, but do not have cloven hooves. They are unclean to you. Now, here's the illustration clearly pointed out. The camel says, I'm not on the menu. He has cloven hooves, but he doesn't chew the cud. You have to have both qualifications for that to be a clean and consumable animal. And you know, I tell you, in the world today, it's easy to be a vegetarian in the society today. In some of the major cities, vegetarianism, veganism is on the top of the chart. And that's the healthiest way to keep our bodies in God's optimum condition. Number 14. Here is a list of the animals that God does not approve. Deuteronomy 14, verse 9 and 10. Talking about the fish. These you may eat of all that are in the waters. You may eat all that have fins and scales. And whatever does not have fins and scales, you shall not eat it. It is unclean for you. So you here have a fish. I told you, my good friend said to me, if he ever ate anything that was living, he would eat a fish because his expression never changes. And somebody once said, if a fish kept his mouth shut, he'll never be in a restaurant. You'll figure that out later. But remember this, fins and scales. That excludes shark. That excludes whales. That excludes catfish. Now, some people eat anything. Some people say, I had a guy once tell me, if it moves, we eat it. Some guy came to our house a number of years ago to fix something in the backyard. And we have a squirrel in the backyard. I call him Rocky. I know he knows me, and I know him. I call him Rocky. When we don't feed him, he goes like this and looks at me like, where's my food? And he said to me, he said, you ever ate one of those? I said, that's Rocky. Don't eat that. He said, oh, I've ate many squirrels. That's some good eating. I said, leave my Rocky alone. Don't eat Rocky. But when you make a decision about what to eat from the sea, it must have fins and scales. This is not on God's menu. Lobsters, crabs, catfish, clams, shrimp, oysters, eels, and all shellfish, swordfish, sharks, pigs, camels, frogs, all squirrels, rabbits, horses, dogs, and cats. Amen. Anybody have a problem with that list? Why did God make crabs, oysters, and lobsters, and clams? Let me make it very clear. That's God's sanitation department. That's why they have shells like a garbage can. They're hard shells. These creatures are designed to keep the oceans and the lakes and the rivers clean. And they don't die. If you know anything about getting oysters and clams and crabs out of the water and lobsters, where do they get them from? The ocean floor. Because they're down there just picking up garbage, putting in their can, picking up garbage. These are poisonous. They eat poison. They don't die because they're designed by God to be the sanitation department. You can't go to 21,000 feet and clean the ocean floor, but that's what they do. So now let's keep going now. Just imagine how the oceans are being raked. Of all the animals that keep it clean, the waters get polluted. It contributes to the destabilization of the water and the ocean and the atmosphere. You see, man is creating his own issues. He's creating his own problem with all that God created in order for his creation to be perfectly maintained. So don't eat garbage cans. There's so much more to eat. Some people might say, but I love lobsters. Well, unlove them, because God does not want your body to be taking poison in. And when people get these things and get ill, they wonder, what's wrong? They think it's arthritis. No, it's pigitis. Because when you eat pig, what you eat that you think is fat, it's really the poisons in the pig's system. A pig could get bitten by a snake and not die. His body just absorbs the poison. And you eat it, all of a sudden, all those poisons start gathering around the joints. So you think you have arthritis. That's pigitis. You can avoid that by not eating that. Amen, somebody? And this, next time you go, don't order this either. Mouse on the plate. Now, most of us would say, okay, don't be ridiculous, Pastor John. Nobody here eats mouse. But hey, it depends on where you live. Because in certain parts of the world, deep fried rat and mouse is on the menu. Don't take me to that restaurant. Come on, can we all say amen? I saw it myself. I've been in parts of the world where you see them in the cage running around like they're trying to get out, and they just take them out and just cut them in three and drop them in the water, cut them in three, drop them in the water, then they take them out and drop them in the pan just like that. Or like two mice on rye bread. I'm not even kidding. That's why there are so many diseases in our world today, because people are not following God's plan. Jesus said to us in 3 John 1 verse 2, beloved, I pray that you may prosper in all things and be in health, just as your soul prospers. No one wants to be in the hospital for reasons that could have been avoided. Number 15, how can we know what we are to eat from the waters? We just talked about that. But look at the other one. What about from the land? Deuteronomy 14 and verse 8. Also, the swine is unclean for you because it has cloven hooves, yet does not chew the cud. You shall not eat their flesh or touch their dead carcasses. Now, don't miss that, dead carcasses. You can have a baby pig on a leash. They're a cute little fat little, say it together. I'm not on God's menu. Aren't they kind of cute? They're cute. Just like a dog, cat, bird. They could be a pet, but don't eat them. Can we say don't eat them? Don't eat them. God said don't eat them. They are the scavengers of the earth. Here's where you find most pigs. Look at that. You could put a bow around a pig, give him a nice bath with Bath and Body Works bath oils. You could spray him with colognes and put deodorant under his arms, but put him on a chain, because the moment you let him go, he's going to go right where he knows he needs to be, right back to the garbage dump. And that's why the Bible talks about those that fall away. It's like a dog going back to his vomit and a pig going back to wallow in its mire. If it's disgusting, they eat it. Oh, man. And you know what? You don't have to buy pig food for pigs, because there's enough to eat outside. They'll clean up the backyard for you. Yeah. Don't eat it. What does the Bible say about the clean and unclean birds? Deuteronomy 14, verse 11. All clean birds you may eat. Well, for those of you that enjoyed Thanksgiving, I got some good news for you. Chicken and turkeys are on God's menu. Let me give you a story, though. In our community, this is something that's amazing. This happens every year. I don't know if the turkeys watch 3ABN or not. But around Thanksgiving, we have turkeys on Stephen Branch Road. They all walk around. They said, "We're safe in this neighborhood." I'm serious. Almost every year we have turkeys road. I don't know where they come from, because I don't see them the rest of the year, but they on Stephen Branch Road. "We're safe over here, guys. Wow. Wait till this season goes, and then we can go back home." Amen, somebody. Amen. My wife gives tofu turkey. Turkey that looks like it, but it's made out of tofu. And boy, when she seasons that thing, it's good. Owls, eagles, buzzards are not on God's menu. Right? Isn't that good? Amen. Every now and then I see buzzards circling. When I see buzzards circling, what do we know is true? Something died. And they swoop down, some squirrel that couldn't figure out whether to go right or left. Isn't that amazing how squirrels don't know where to go when they see a car coming? They go... I hit my number of squirrels, and I always feel badly when I do that. But I said, "Why didn't he go left?" He went left and came back and went right, and my tire found him. But I come back, and there's a buzzard down there eating, and he sees me coming, and he leaves. But he comes back. God designed him to clean it up. Amen? Amen. Don't eat the buzzard, because the buzzard wants to eat and keep the earth clean. That's right. They eat everything. Number 17, does the Bible give instructions concerning insects? I didn't think it had to, but it sure does. Leviticus chapter 11, verse 22 and 23. This might seem like a no-brainer to many of you, but look what the Bible says. "These you may eat, the locust after its kind, the destroying locust after its kind, the cricket after its kind, and the grasshopper after its kind. But all other flying insects which have 4 feet shall be an abomination to you." That means horseflies, Southern Illinoisans. That's the one reason I like cold weather. Horseflies disappear. We got some notorious horseflies in Southern Illinois. They try to beat your car up when you move into the garage. God said, don't eat them. Don't eat them. Those are designed to clean up dead things also. God's got his creation perfectly balanced. Let's not throw off God's ecosystem. Why grasshoppers and crickets and what we saw in just a few verses? Because their legs are above their bodies and they only eat vegetation. So if you're ever at a place where you run out of food, a grasshopper will keep you going. You'll be hopping along. It's approved by God for food. If you're ever in a bind, remember the grasshoppers. Did God end the prohibition of clean and unclean foods? Now, this is a very important passage, because this is the passage that many people that just want to eat anything try to use to say that God, in the New Testament, got rid of the dietary prohibitions. But I always say, don't read part of the story, read the whole story. Acts chapter 10 is a favorite passage by people that say you could eat anything. Acts chapter 10, verse 10 to 13, let's start there and go through the story. Speaking about Peter, after church, the Bible says he was waiting for potluck, and the Bible says then he became very hungry and wanted to eat. But while they made ready, he fell into a trance, in verse 11, and saw heaven opened and an object like a great sheet bound at the four corners descending to him and let down to the earth. In it were all kinds of four-footed animals of the earth, wild beasts, creeping things, and birds of the air. And then it says, and a voice came to him. What did the voice say? Rise, Peter, do what? Kill and eat. Now, Peter is thinking, I hope they don't have that for fellowship lunch today. Because Peter saw stuff that he had never eaten, but he was told, you may not have eaten that, but rise and eat. And that's rise, kill and eat. And that's where most people end the story. And they say, see, now we could eat anything, even if it's detestable. Don't stop. Look at question number 19. How did God address Peter's objection? Verses 15 to 16. And a voice spoke to him again the second time. And this is what was said. What God has cleansed, you must not call common. This was done three times, and the object was taken up into heaven again. So pastors go here and say, see, he was told three times he could eat anything. But once again, that's not the end of the story. When you read the story, Peter was being summoned to go to a man's house by the name of Cornelius. He was a Gentile, a follower of God, but he did not know all the truth that had been thus revealed to Peter. And among the Jews, they said, it is not acceptable for a Jew to go to the home of a Gentile. So when Peter received an invitation, somebody came to the door and said, we'd like to invite you to come to Cornelius' house. And the Jews said, you know, it's not lawful to do that. Here it is in verse 28 of Acts chapter 10. And he said to them, Peter is speaking to the Jews that followed him, you know how unlawful it is for a Jewish man to keep company with or go to one of another nation. And watch this. And the verse continues. But God has shown me that I shall not call any man common or unclean. The Lord had to deal with the prejudice in the minds of the Jews because they detested the Gentiles. They didn't want to have anything to do with the Gentiles. But the Lord was carrying the gospel to every nation under heaven. And Peter, who was now converted, was given the responsibility to go to the house of Cornelius. And when he went to the house of Cornelius and shared the gospel, the whole family got baptized. Amen, somebody? Amen. God was saying, Cornelius is not a Jew, and he's not common either. Because when I clean anybody, they are no longer common. Praise God for that. We are no longer common and unclean. We are holy, royal, special, and peculiar in God's plan. That's why the Apostle Luke writes in Acts chapter 17, verse 26, speaking about how God made humanity, and he has made from one blood every nation of men to dwell on all the face of the earth. We should all be able to live together. Am I right? That's why Jesus made it very clear through the Apostle Paul. And by the way, he had to deal with this from city to city because the Jews were notorious not to mix with other nations. Galatians 3, verse 28. This is speaking about Christ. There is neither Jew nor Greek. There is neither slave nor free. There is neither male nor female. For you are all what? One in Christ Jesus. That's why today, friends, there should be no racism among a person claiming to be a Christian, claiming to stand under the banner of Christ. What do you say? We have a multi-ethnic church here in Southern Illinois, and just about 25 years ago, not far from here, there was a Ku Klux Klan headquarters. Did God have a sense of humor making me the pastor here? Yes, when I first moved here, people thought I was visiting. Now, I go to Walmart, hey, Reb. They call me Reb. I said, it's pastor. Hey, Reb. I'm a part of the community. Amen, somebody? And we all get along. In God, we are all one in Christ Jesus. Praise the Lord for that. Number 20, what does the Bible teach about wine and alcohol? Okay, here we go. Proverbs 20 and verse 1. Wine is a mocker. Strong drink is a brawler, or as the King James Version says, raging. And whoever is led astray or deceived by it is not what? Is not wise. When I think about the things that are legal and the things that destroy us, is it sad to know that the things that are legal are also destroying us in America? Why? What's behind it? Not your health plan, but what is it? The almighty dollar. Alcohol is sold all over the place. I was so glad that even in our small community, They were trying to put another store here that sells alcohol, and the city council voted it down. Amen? What, they want a town full of drunk people? No. Strong drink messes up brain cells that never get replaced. Here's the Bible counsel in Proverbs 23, verse 31 and 32. Do not look on the wine when it is red, when it sparkles in the cup, when it swirls around smoothly. That means it's fermenting. At the last, it bites like a what? Serpent, and stings like a viper. And when you read the rest of this, it's amazing. It says all of a sudden you begin to speak perverse things, and you are like a drunk man in a ship saying everything is moving. And a lot of people have died in car accidents because somebody got behind the wheel that was inebriated. And the person that was drunk survived, and people lost their lives. That's why they said, friends don't let friends drive drunk. I'll take it a step further. Friends don't let friends get drunk. Say, don't drink. That's something I stayed away as a young man. Didn't buy alcohol and beer and all that. But I did. When I was in the partying world, I would drink those sweet drinks that they mix alcohol with it. Praise God, I survived that. So let's look at some facts about wine and alcohol. What about wine and alcohol? I just mentioned this to you, and I'll read it again. Wine is a mocker, strong drink is raging. Whoever is deceived thereby is not wise. That's the King James Version. But now, do not look on the wine when it is red, when it sparkles in the cup, when it swirls around smoothly. At the last, it bites like a serpent and stings like a viper. And I added the rest here. Your eyes will see strange things, and your heart will utter perverse things. And when you're sober, you'll say, what did I say? I didn't know what I said. Let's look at some facts about what alcohol does to us. Effects of alcohol. Carbon Treatment Center. This is where I got this information from a number of years ago. Alcohol, also known as ethanol or ethyl alcohol, is a psychoactive drug that acts as a central nervous system depressant. Alcohol interferes with communication between nerve cells. It shorts them out. It causes them to not communicate, and all other cells, and affects various centers in the brain. That's why people, when they're drunk, they can't balance, because the brain is being shorted. It says, even moderate consumption of alcohol causes immediate effects, such as lowered inhibitions. That's why young ladies, that's why guys try to get young women drunk. Lower inhibitions. Increased relaxation. Feel better now. And dulled senses. Let's keep going. Effects of alcohol in moderation. Heightened emotional responses. Lack of coordination. Poor balance. Slurred speech. Dizziness. Disturbed sleep. Nausea and vomiting. Relaxation. Euphoria. Excitement. Confusion. And what else? Stupor. That's in moderation. But now let's look at it in short-term use. To the stomach. Alcohol irritates the stomach and intestine lining and increases stomach acid secretion. This causes vomiting. That's what happens when people are inebriated too much. They end up throwing up in the toilet or wherever they throw up. What does it do to the skin? Alcohol increases blood flow to the skin, causing users to sweat and appear flushed. That's why you can tell when people are drinking, they look like they're like under a heat lamp. What about the muscles? How does it affect the muscles? Alcohol reduces blood flow to the muscles, causing muscle aches, most notably felt as the alcohol leaves the system. This effect is often called a hangover. The body was assaulted, and now is starting to balance itself, and you say, what day is it? Who are you? Oh, that's you. It messes up your ability to differentiate between that which is sane and that which is unclear. Let me go a step further tonight. Avoid wine coolers. We live in a generation where they're trying their best with these drinks. Some of them, I don't even remember the names. Monster drinks. They put alcohol in these and they say, well, it's a small amount. It's a small amount. It's not going to affect you. Hey, anything bad in any dosage amount will affect you to some degree. Avoid those things because it affects the body on many levels. Okay, here goes. Avoid harmful stimulants. Well, some people have what they call their pet drug, and it is notably practiced among many Christians. Caffeine's negative effects. Some people say, well, it's not that bad. Well, listen to what the experts say. Caffeine contributes to blood pressure. It messes with the brain and the skin. It creates in some people kidney stones. Stomach acid affects the liver. It depletes calcium. It increases cholesterol and depletes vitamins. Here's a bulletin. If you drink caffeine and take vitamins, you're doing nothing, because caffeine offsets the vitamins. Caffeine actually robs the bones of the calcium. It takes the vitamins. It's like taking a placebo when you drink alcohol and when you drink caffeine. And many people, years later, they have osteoporosis. They're falling apart, and you often trace it to their caffeine intake. Coffee in the morning, coffee at lunchtime, coffee in the evening. That's why in our nation, they need coffee to wake up and sleeping pills to go to bed. When you don't put that in your system, you can fall asleep without any problem. And you know how you fall asleep? Work while you're awake. People that work, the Bible says a working man has sweet sleep. If you work, you won't have a problem sleeping. When I go to bed tonight, give me a minute. I'm gone. No stimulants. I don't need anything to put me to bed. I just need a mattress. When you work, your body works also. And let's try not to minimize this and say, well, I'm an exception to the rule. Nobody is an exception to the rule. If you follow God's plan, the rule will apply to you in a positive way. Number 21. Does the Bible give guidance about smoking? Exodus 20, verse 13. Can we say this together? You shall not what?
1: Murder.
0: That includes yourself. I know to some people it's a terrible addiction. There are clinics that can help you. There are ways that you can get off of smoking. My mother was a 2 to 3 pack a day smoker when I met her back in 1984. She was an alcoholic, smoked 2 to 3 packs of cigarettes a day. Listen to how she got off of it. I said to my mom, I didn't know her for 25, 26 years. I never knew who my mother was. When I met her and I was singing on the road with the Heritage Singers, I said, Mom, pray for God to deliver you from alcohol and cigarettes. It was because of her leaving her children that she had these life issues. And some people take those things to try to handle the trials of life. You know the best way to handle the trials of life? Put your life in the Lord's hands. He can carry you through. If your burdens are heavy, He'll take them and give you His yoke, which is light and easy. So I said, Mom, pray for deliverance. So I was in the Heritage. I left the Heritage Singers, started pastoring in Northern California, my wife and I. And one day I got a call from my mom, and she says, Hi, John. I said, Hi, Mom. She says, I'm coming to live with you. I'm pastoring a church. What am I going to do with people smoking in my house, drinking in my house? I said, You are? Where are you? She said, I'm in Miami. I said, When would you be here? In 5 days, I'm taking the bus. I said, My wife, what are we going to do? Oh, by the way, she said, My mom, she says, oh, remember about maybe 8, 10 months ago, you told me to have someone pray for me to be delivered from alcohol and cigarettes? Yeah. She says, I did. And I have been alcohol and cigarette free for 6 months. Amen. I haven't touched it, and I have no desire to smoke or drink. Amen, somebody. Amen. The best quitting program is Jesus. Amen. And she was addicted, 2 to 3 packs a day, drinking. So there's nothing that God can't deliver us from. And then she said to me, because when I met my mom, she was about a size one. She was a skinny little Filipino lady, just small and gone. And she said to me, John, there's just one other thing I want to tell you. I said, I'm thinking, oh, what is it? She says, I'm no longer a size 1. I'm a size 10 now. Is that okay? Is that it, Mom? Yeah. I said, Mom, you can fit. Come on. You can fit. She was just saying, she said, after I stopped smoking and drinking, food tastes so good, I just can't stop eating. Hey, man, I would trade that any day. Give up your cigarettes and alcohol and go ahead and eat. I prefer that any day. Amen. When my mom came to live with us, man, she looked healthy. Her voice was clear. Her eyes were clear. Her skin was brighter. She went back to school and took some courses in nursing and came in second in her class. And you know what she said to me? She said, I would have come in first if I studied. Sharp mind. That's where I get from my mom. Sharp mind. My dad was the same way. Sharp minds. And I had the privilege of baptizing my mother, giving her life to the Lord as the first baptism as a pastor. Can we all say amen? Free and clear and delivered. The sad reality, though, all those years of smoking took a toll, and she passed away in 1991 of lung cancer. But she went to sleep in Jesus. Amen. I know my mom and I only spent 7 years together, but we got eternity to make up for that. Here's my point. You can be delivered, you can be clean, but make no mistake about it. In many of these cases, we still suffer the results of all those things that we have done. God will clean you up. Some people, very few, get away from the impact of what they've done to their body. But God can still save you if you repent and turn your life over to Him. Amen. The Apostle Paul said it so wonderfully tonight. Romans 12, verse 1. I beseech you, therefore, brethren, by the mercies of God, that you present your bodies a living sacrifice, holy, acceptable to God, which is your reasonable service. That means, which is your spiritual act of worship. How we treat this thing called our own is really God's. Let's present it to God in the best way we know how. Now, you may not smoke, you may not drink, you may not do alcohol or drugs, but sometimes, friends, it's not what you're eating, it's what's eating you. It's not what's going into your mouth, but what's coming out of your mouth. It may not be your intestines, but your heart may be corrupt. Equally, those things need to be remedied. If you are a person that has a bad heart, bad mind, bad attitude, that's equally impacting to your state of mind as an unclean lifestyle. Cast all your cares on Jesus, for what does He do? He cares for us. He can take your burdens also. He can change the way you think and your attitude. He wants you to praise Him not just in the way you eat and drink and how you live and how you dress and how you walk, but also the attitude of your mind. Let this mind be in you, which was also in Christ Jesus. And how can you get a mind transplant? By God's word. Our last question for tonight. How serious is God about the stewardship of our bodies? We think that sometimes these are just basically transient instructions. It's not, my friends. 1 Corinthians 3, verse 16 and 17. Do you not know that you are the temple of God and that the Spirit of God dwells in you? If anyone defiles the temple of God, God will destroy him. For the temple of God is holy, which temple you are. The next time you think about dishonoring your body and saying it belongs to me, remember, honor God through His body temple.
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2: The danger of success. In Romans 8:28, the Apostle Paul writes, "And we know that in all things God works for the good of those who love Him." Times of trouble often bring us to our knees in prayer and to seek God's help in His Word. When we're lonely, God comforts us with His promise that He is always with us. When we're sick, God cares for us in our physical frailty. But sometimes when successes and joys fill our lives, God is forgotten. Through the anticipation and joy of preparing for a wedding, we may become wrapped up in earthly concerns and forget our heavenly goal. As career successes build, we may become satisfied with our own abilities and accomplishments. The writer of Proverbs 30 asks God for neither too much nor too little. If given too much, we may deny the Lord. If given poverty, we may be tempted to steal. Instead, we ask God to give us our daily bread. In other words, we pray for contentment in both success and difficulty. God may bless us with earthly successes, or He may withhold success from us. But He is never stingy in His love for us. His abundance is heaped upon us through the gospel and poured out to us in baptism and the Lord's Supper. Father, we praise You for Your love in Christ, which You have poured out on us lavishly. Help us in all circumstances to find rest in our Savior, Jesus. Amen.

0: you know that lactose intolerance can occur as a reaction to being introduced to drinking cow's milk? Would it not be better to starting babies with breast milk or when needed with non-dairy formula? Hi, I'm Dr. Hans Diehl from the Lifestyle Medicine Institute with today's health tip. Better leave milk out of your diet. Why? Because up to 80% of African Americans and 100% of those of Asian descent combat lactose intolerance, an inability to digest and metabolize lactose, which is found in milk as a sugar. Symptoms then may include abdominal pain, bloating, and flatulence or gas.
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3: Revelation, the time of the end, mysterious signs, strange happenings, confusing numbers. Are we facing a new world order and the mark of the beast? Are we living on a planet in upheaval? Are we on the verge of Armageddon? Revelation, what do all the signs in this mysterious book mean? Discover real answers. Revelation Speaks Peace with Sean Boonstra.
4: I was in Psalm 15 today, and I came across a text that's going to fit our subject perfectly tonight. Could be coincidence, I don't know. Listen to this. Let me see here. Psalm 15. Lord, you just remember these words when we get into our key passage from Revelation tonight. Lord, who may abide in your tabernacle? Who may dwell in your holy hill? We're going to see a crowd on Mount Zion as we get into Revelation 14. He who walks uprightly and works righteousness and speaks the truth in his heart, he who does not backbite with his tongue, nor does evil to his neighbor, nor does he take up a reproach against his friend. There was lots to pray through there to this morning. Oh, Lord, please let none of this be true of me that I don't backbite. And in whose eyes a vile person is despised, but he honors those who fear the Lord, who swears to his own hurt and does not change, who does not put out his money at usury, nor does he take a bribe against the innocent. He who does these things shall never be moved. It's quite a psalm. After we study the first portion of Revelation 14 tonight, I'd encourage you to go home and read Psalm 15. It's really something, and it matches really, really well. Tonight's topic is one of my favorites. We've had some really, really heavy topics lately, and so I'm going to change tack a little bit. And what we're going to look at absolutely underlies what Revelation 14 is getting at in the first few verses, but I'm going to relax just a little bit. We'll have a little bit of fun with the subject, the ultimate mind game. Let's pray. Father in heaven, this evening we are humbled by the gift that you gave us at the cross of Christ. We can scarcely get our minds around what it is that you gave, who it is that you gave, how much of yourself you've poured into our redemption. May we get a sense of that tonight as we turn to the pages of Scripture. How great your love is for us. I'm asking tonight that you would bless me with a strong voice this evening. Give me the ability to speak, but also give me the ability to think and to think clearly and to say things that are worthy of the name of Jesus, so that when we are done, we will have spent time in his presence, not our own. And that would be changed to be a little more like him because we spent time in the Bible. So forgive my sin, make me fit to speak. Fill this room with your angels, I ask, and bless our understanding, for we pray it in Jesus' name. Amen. Tonight I want to start with another important principle that I think that I've touched on in a previous meeting. And it has to do with how many parts of the Bible are structured. In fact, I'm pretty sure that I've mentioned it. Here in North America, in the West, when we read a book, we expect the author to kind of write like this. Point A, point B, point C, and then his big conclusion, or

parallel structure. But there's another one called chiastic structure. And it's called chiastic structure because it looks like the Greek letter chi. Sometimes you'll hear the word key come out of my mouth. That is not how you pronounce it. It is chi. It's like the letter X. And here's the thought behind it. You'll find the most important material right in the middle, like you do with the letter X. And so the writer might make points A, B, C, and then make the big point, the thing he's trying to drive at, but then he kind of backs you out of the subject again by repeating his earlier points in reverse order. So it kind of looks like this. Point A, B, C, big point in the middle, and then he goes C, B, A, and he backs back out of it. You find it all over the Bible, and the book of Revelation is chiastic in structure. The whole book is, and sections of it are chiastic. It's a fascinating study. What ends up happening in the book of Revelation is that the big action isn't at the end. What's at the end is absolutely critical. My favorite chapters are at the very end because we're home at last and God wipes away our tears. I love those chapters. But the peak of activity in the book of Revelation happens in the center, and it's in chapters 12, 13, and 14. So last night we looked at, or started to look at, Revelation chapter 12, and we saw the story of how this great conflict emerges in this universe. And we see both sides of the issue. We see heaven's side and the dragon's side. When we get to chapter 13, you'll see the dragon's last play, sort of what he builds to at the very end of time. You have a beast come up out of the sea and a beast come up out of the earth. That's his sort of big play. It shows his side of the equation. Chapter 14 gives God's side of the equation and what he does in the last moments of this earth's history. So what we're going to look at tonight, or start looking at, is Revelation chapter 14, because I always feature God first. Antichrist gets secondary billing every single time. Revelation 14 and verse 1. Then I looked, and behold, a lamb. Who's the lamb in the book of Revelation? Jesus Christ. Standing on Mount Zion, and with him 144,000, having his father's what? Name written where? On their foreheads. I want you to pay attention to that. There's much made in books about Bible prophecy today about the mark of the beast, and the mark of the beast goes on the forehead and on the hand. And then they stop discussing it. But if you read the whole central section, God also puts something on the forehead. His name ends up on the forehead of believers. And I heard a voice from heaven, like the voice of many waters, and like the voice of loud thunder. And I heard the sound of harpists playing their harps. They sang, as it were, a new song before the throne, before the four living creatures and the elders, and no one could learn that song except the 144,000 who were what? Redeemed from the earth. These are the ones who were not defiled with women, for they are virgins. Let me ask this question. These people gathered on the mountain, have they ever sinned in their lives? Yes or no? Absolutely. They are redeemed from the earth. These are people under the redemptive blood of Christ. Now, because of Jesus, they're considered pure. It actually uses the imagery of sexual purity to represent these people. It doesn't mean they've never been married and never had kids. That's not what it's getting at. This is symbolic. It is imagery. Remember, in Bible prophecy, a woman represents what? A church, God's people, and a pure woman, the bride of Christ. The Bible often uses adultery to describe unfaithful people. Jeremiah 3, give it a good read. God begins to describe his people as an unfaithful bride, an unfaithful woman. These are people who are faithful to Jesus Christ. These are the ones who follow the Lamb wherever he goes. Now, this is the defining characteristic of these people. This is what sets them apart. They follow the Lamb, and they utterly refuse to believe the serpent's lies. These people will do whatever God asks. These are the seed, the children of Abraham. They're like Abraham in their character. They go where God asks them to go. They do what God asks them to do. These are the ones who follow the Lamb wherever he goes. These were redeemed from among men, being first fruits to God and to the Lamb. And in their mouth was found no deceit.

0: feet, for they are without fault before the throne of God. This is a very special group of people that's been redeemed from the earth. And the Bible says the Father's name is written in their foreheads. Now, what does that mean? Does that mean that they have a tattoo on their foreheads? Not exactly. Jesus said, if you read it carefully, he prays to his Father in John 17. I love that chapter because you get to eavesdrop on a conversation between the Son and the Father. I love it. It's the real Lord's Prayer. The Lord's Prayer, the one that we recite, is a model prayer. But in John 17, you get to listen to Jesus pray to his Father. And in that prayer, in John 17, verse 6, he said, Lord, these disciples, I have manifested your name to them. I showed them your name. What does that mean? He had the secret name of God on a piece of paper, said, guys, come over here. I'm going to show you the name of... No, he showed them the name. He told Philip, if you have seen me, you have seen the Father. What is somebody's good name? We still use that expression today. If somebody has a good name, they have a good character. Jesus showed them what God is actually like. Look, Moses asks, can I see your glory? Exodus 33. That is a daring request, right? Can I see your glory? Exodus 33. Let me look this up here. I want to share this with you because this is a foundational concept in the book of Revelation. Lord, I want to see your glory. And God says in Exodus 33, verse 19, I will make all my goodness pass before you, and I will proclaim the name of the Lord before you. God says, I'm going to proclaim my name to you. Then it happens in chapter 34. Now the Lord descended in the cloud and stood with him there and proclaimed the name of the Lord. And the Lord passed before him and proclaimed, here comes his name. The Lord God, merciful and gracious, long-suffering, abounding in goodness and truth, keeping mercy for thousands, forgiving iniquity and transgression and sin. It's the character of God. When Jesus said, I revealed your name to these disciples, he's saying, I showed these men what you are like. The name of God is written in these people's foreheads. They have made a decision about who God is. God's name is written on the forehead because that's where you make your decisions about God. It all happens behind this brick wall here, right up above your eyes. Listen to what Paul says in Romans chapter 7. So then with the what? With the mind, I myself serve the law of God. We make our decisions for God with our mind. These people on Mount Zion have made a decision. They are in with God. His character, his name is written in their foreheads and in their hearts. They have made a decision about God. They refuse to believe the devil's lies. And these people are being recreated in the image of Christ. They're becoming more like him every day. They believe God is everything he's ever claimed to be. These people are on the right side of the conflict. And God sets these people aside as his very own. Revelation 7 is another passage that describes these 144,000. It says, hurt not the earth, neither the sea nor the trees, till we have sealed the servants of our God, where? In their foreheads. This is a last day group of people whose commitment to God is utter and complete. These people see God for who he is. They're allowing God to write his very character in their hearts. So the question, obviously, is how do you get in on it? How do you get to be one of those people? Because honestly, you read a description like that and it's kind of hard to feel qualified, isn't it? I don't feel qualified. How do you get in on it? Well, the Bible gives a few keys. Number one is very obvious. You got to make a decision. You have to exercise your freedom of choice. You have to use your mind, your heart, to reject darkness and embrace light. You have to choose Jesus. The first key is you got to make a decision. The second key is right in the text. This group of people is redeemed. They have to make things right with God. You and I have to accept the gift of Christ if we're going to be among those people. And how do you do that? Well, really quick review. 1 John 1, verse 9. If we confess our sins, he is faithful and just to forgive us our sins and to cleanse us from all unrighteousness. I love it that it says all. There is nothing that Jesus can't deal with tonight that you have done. You've got to come clean. This is how God makes you faultless before his throne. Okay, Sean, I would love to come clean with God. I would love to do that, but you don't understand. I have gone too far. You don't know the things that I've done. God can't help a guy like me. Yes, he can. If you even have the inclination to come to God, it means you have not gone over the boundary. It is not too late. The Bible says in Romans 2 verse 4 that the goodness of God leads us to repentance, which means if you even want God, if you're worried about a relationship with God, he's already speaking to your heart. He's trying to pull you over the line. You wouldn't be interested if God wasn't working with you. It's his gift. Repentance is a gift from God. If you're worried about being right with God, then I'm not worried about whether or not you've blown it. You know who I worry about are the apathetic, the ones who don't care. But if you're sitting in a corner somewhere, do not let the devil isolate you and tell you it's beyond hope. Because if you're interested in God, you're only interested because God made you interested. There is hope for you. God gives us the gift of repentance. And then he does something really amazing. He makes us new creatures. He transforms us. Therefore, if any man be in Christ, he is a new creature. All things are passed away. Behold, all things are become new. What is a creature? Creature is something that's created. The Bible says in John 1 and Hebrews 1 and Colossians 1, Jesus is your creator. It says it point blank. Put your life in the hands of the creator, and he has all the power in the universe to put your life back together. He will recreate you in his image. He'll begin to change your character and write his own name in your forehead. Oh, but Sean, you don't understand. I struggle. I struggle with temptation, and the old life is always there. I know. That's true for all of us. All Christians deal with that. You've got to understand you're not alone. That's what the devil wants you to think. Oh, you're all alone in this. Everyone else at church is doing just great. You're not the only one who's struggling. We all face temptation. The devil wants to remove you from everybody else and make you think that you're alone because he wants you to give up hope. But believe me, you are not alone. 1 Corinthians 10:13 says, no temptation has taken you except is common to all men. And anything you're tempted with, someone else is being tempted by it too. Whatever you're struggling with, someone else is struggling with it too. You are not on your own. The devil wants you to think that, so you become despondent and just give up and walk away. Listen to me carefully. Coming to Christ doesn't mean you've arrived. It means you're getting started. Right? As long as we live on this planet, the temptation's going to be a part of the equation. The devil might have lost the keys to the planet, but he's still pitching fits, still throwing the temper tantrum, still turning his wrath on the believers. What are you saying? Other people struggle like me? Yes, they do. How do I know that? Even the Apostle Paul struggled. The Apostle Paul, the great missionary. Romans chapter 7, he says, look, the things I want to do, I don't do those. And the things I don't want to do, I do those. Sound familiar? Here's what he says. Oh, wretched man that I am, who will deliver me from this body of death? I thank God through Jesus Christ our Lord. Paul struggled. It's part of the Christian experience, but Paul found hope in Jesus Christ and he threw himself on the mercy of God. And I'm telling you tonight, you can do the same thing. You can throw yourself on God's mercy, and if you do that, you'll discover that God can actually do something about the situation you find yourself in. The key is don't panic, don't worry, don't give up, and start trusting that God knows what he's doing in your life. The other thing, start paying attention to the advice that he gives you in here. There's lots of it. Do not ignore what this book says. This book has some really solid principles that I promise you will help you become more victorious over temptation. I promise you. If you are willing to follow the Lamb wherever he wants to take you, then things start getting a whole lot easier in time. The Bible has advice that will really help. Would you like to see it? Two people. I'm disappointed in a Bible class. Would you like to see it? Good, because that's all I was going to talk about tonight. Let's start talking about the mind. Because that is where God writes his character. That's where he changes who you are. Often in the Bible it says the heart, but it's talking about the thoughts and intents of the heart. It means the mind. It's where you do your thinking and your feeling. That's where God really changes who you are in your mind. This is where you make your decisions. And your brain is an incredible gift from God that you really need to take care of. It's like a computer. When I first got married, I had a typewriter. And I got started in ministry, I had a typewriter. And I didn't want anything but a typewriter. And my wife would tell me, Sean, you really need a computer. I don't want a computer. Computers aren't going anywhere. That's just technology. It's not going anywhere. I've got a typewriter. And all my ancestors had typewriters, and that is good enough for me. Type, type, type, type, type, type, type, type, and make a mistake right at the end of the page. You remember that? Just right at the end of the page, you have to rip it out and crumple it up, throw it on the floor. My wife would look in my study and crumple paper all over the floor. She said, you should break down and get one of those computers. I said, nobody needs a computer. They're not going anywhere. Turns out my wife was absolutely right, and so I bought a computer. We couldn't really afford it, newlywed. We got this computer, and I discovered something marvelous, word processing. I can write a sermon once and print off thousands of copies for my friends. Hey, I wrote a sermon. Look at this. I say, oh, Sean, you're printing your sermons off. Thank you very much. I'm thinking, oh, it was wonderful. And I'm typing. And the longer I used that computer, I started to notice something. The more I used it, the slower it got. You know, why did it slow down? A couple of reasons. Number one, I loaded all the software I could find on that thing. Everything I could lay my hands on, back on, you know, the little floppies. You remember when Microsoft Word was 34 floppy disks to install? And I was installing all this software. And after a while, you just keep installing it, and the information in those programs begin to clash with each other and clash with the operating system. And when the information clashes, eventually the computer crashes, and you get the blue screen of death. But it crashes. That's reason number one why the computer starts slowing down. Bad information, conflicting. There's another reason. There are all these kids out there sitting in their basements writing software deliberately designed to ruin my new computer. Viruses, malware, Trojan horses. If you're not careful, that stuff gets in your system and it clogs it up. Now maybe it's a little bit simplistic. But the human brain kind of runs the same way, It's the most amazing computer in the universe. It can do 20 quadrillion calculations every second. Every single, you know, Silicon Valley would love to develop a machine like that. 20 quadrillion, that's a 2 with 16 zeros. Your brain, your God-given biological brain, is a wonder. But what if somebody tried to get in there and wreck it? What if there was actually a virus for the human mind? Not possible. That's silly. No. The Bible says there's an all-out war for it, 2 Corinthians chapter 10. For though we walk in the flesh, we do not war according to the flesh. The battlefield is not in the physical realm. For the weapons of our warfare are not carnal, physical, but mighty in God for pulling down strongholds, casting down arguments. Where do those take place? In the mind. Every high thing that exalts itself against the knowledge of God, where does the knowledge of God reside? In the mind. Bringing every thought, where do your thoughts reside? In the mind. Bringing every thought into captivity to the obedience of Christ. The greatest battle in the universe is for your mind. That's why Armageddon's not really about the Middle East. It's really about your heart and your mind. Somebody's after your heart. Somebody wants to confuse you with the wine of Babylon. And that tells me you should be on your guard as to what you let in. You should be taking care of your mind. In fact, you should install antivirus software. That's what you should do. You should. There's no such thing. Yes, there is. Philippians 4. Finally, brethren, whatsoever things are true, whatsoever things are just, or with honest, rather, whatsoever things are just, whatsoever things are pure, whatsoever things are lovely, whatsoever things are of good report, if there be any virtue and if there be any praise, think on these things. How do you protect your mind? You fill it with those things. You keep it busy with godly thinking so that you crowd out the evil. You don't give the devil 1 inch of space in that computer of yours. If you fill your mind with conflicting information, you are going to get an unstable system. You really will. If you allow both kinds of information in there, it's going to become unstable just like a computer. How do I know? James actually says it. A double-minded man is unstable in all his ways. You have to make a decision. You can't live on both sides of the fence. It's the lamb or the dragon. Those are your alternatives. If you try to play on both sides, James says, you become unstable. just like a computer. Jesus says much the same thing. No man can serve two masters, for either he will hate the one and love the other, or else he'll hold to the one and despise the other. You can't serve two masters. You can't allow your brain to be pulled in both directions. You can't any more than you can date two girls at once, guys. You can't. I know. It's long before. No, I never. You were my one and only when we were dating. But there was a time. I couldn't believe my luck. Two girls said yes to a date at the same time, but it landed on the same night. Oh, I didn't have a car. I was so poor, I had to pick them up in a taxi. I picked the first one up. We went out for dinner. Mac and cheese and hot dogs. Fancy schmancy, you know? And then I got back in the taxi, took her back, dropped her off at her house, and the cab driver said, probably should take you home now. I said, no, I got another date. We got to get going. I got one at 8 o'clock. Let's go get her. And he stopped. He said, listen, buddy, let an older guy give you some counsel. This is going to blow up in your face. This is not, no, I know what I'm doing. Because when you're 18, you know exactly what you're doing, right? I know what I'm doing. Says he's all right. Picked up the next girl out for dinner on a student budget. That's four dinners, mac and cheese and hot dogs, and I dropped her off after dinner again in a taxi. And I made an incredible discovery. A taxi driver is absolutely right. Neither one of them ever talked to me again. First one wondered why she was home by 7. The other one wondered why the cab driver is laughing and winking in the mirror the whole way to the. Can't do it. Can't serve two masters. It's not possible. You have to be single-minded. Folks, you are either with the lamb or the dragon. You have to make up your mind. Can't serve both. So how do you become single-minded? Here are the principles. Number one, through faith. Through faith. That's what the Bible says. For whatever is born of God overcomes the world. And this is the victory that has overcome the world. Our faith. God is saying, trust me. Exercise some faith. Start trusting that I actually know what I'm talking about. Do what I say. Take a risk. Do what I say. You have to be like Abraham. Do what God asks. Even on the days when you don't feel like it or it doesn't seem to make sense, you just do what he asks. You live by faith. You see, your faith doesn't grow unless you actually use it. Christianity is not just a bunch of facts you put in your brain. You have to live it. Christianity is one of those things that you only know by actually doing it. It's like skydiving. I could do all the math in the world. All right. I took a physics class. It says that, you know, I weigh, and the parachute is X big and the wind is just like this. And mathematically, I know that that parachute's going to stop me from careening into the earth. I know it mathematically, but do I really know it? There's only one way you know it. You got to put on the parachute and jump. And there's only one way you will ever know if this word is true. You've got to put on the parachute and jump. You got to trust that God knows what he's doing and start living like it's real. If the Bible says, do it, do it. Fill your mind with the word of God. The book of Romans says faith comes by hearing and hearing by the word of God. You got to live your faith. You become single-minded that way because you'll see it's real. Principle number two is really obvious. It's not rocket science. You want to be single-minded? Quit putting garbage in your brain. Garbage in, garbage out. And that is actually a biblical principle. Listen to what Jesus says in Matthew chapter 12. A good man out of the good treasure of his heart brings forth good things. Put good stuff in, good stuff comes out. An evil man out of the evil treasure brings forth evil things. Put garbage in, garbage comes out. What you feed your mind is exactly what comes back out of you. Sewage into the mind, sewage comes out. I want you to think about it like this. Your brain is like a filing cabinet. All day long you see things, you hear things, and your brain grabs it all. And it sticks it in the filing cabinet back here. And then suddenly you face a moral crisis, a decision that you have to make. What's the right thing to do in a situation like this? And your brain, without you even thinking about it, runs to the filing cabinet, goes through the file saying, what do we do in a situation like this? It's subconscious. It's an autopilot. So you're faced with sexual temptation, and your brain runs, what do we do in a situation like this? And all it can find is 18,000 episodes of Days of Our Lives. What are you going to do? You're going to cave in. You're faced with a tense situation. You're getting mad at somebody. Brain rose running in there. What do you do in a situation like that? It finds Jean-Claude Van Damme. Punch somebody in the face 11,236 times. What are you going to do? It's actually how it works. It's actually how it works. But you can put a stop to it. You can change what's in the filing cabinet. You absolutely can. 1 John 2, verse 15. Do not love the world or the things in the world. There it is. Can't have both. If anyone loves the world, the love of the Father is not in him. It's one or the other. Don't be double-minded. There's only room up here for one kind of file, one set of files. And now I want you to pay attention because God is about to give us three areas of temptation, three kinds of files the devil is desperate to put in your mind. Here it comes. For all that is in the world, the lust of the flesh, the lust of the eyes, and the pride of life is not of the Father, but is of the world. And the world is passing away, and the lust of it, but he who does the will of God abides forever. You know what it's saying? Start living now like you're already in the kingdom. Bible says you're already a citizen. Paul said, I'm a citizen of the kingdom of heaven. You've already got your passport. Start living like you're there. Three kinds of files the devil tries to put into your brain. I want to look at them because if they have ever applied to any generation, they really apply to the 21st century. They really apply to us. He mentions the lust of the flesh, the lust of the eyes, and the pride of life. That's the devil's filing system. That's the stuff he's trying to put into your head. And the only way he can get it in there is if you let him. You have to grant him access. He cannot force his way into. Only God has direct access to the human mind. 1 Kings 8:39. You, O Lord, alone know the hearts of men. Only God has direct access, and he never forces himself on anybody. The devil would love to force his way in, but he doesn't have direct access. You have to give it to him. There's an old book. Many of you will have heard of John Bunyan. And if you've not read John Bunyan, especially young people, go back and read it. It'll show you that our ancestors really did read the whole book and they knew it inside and out. He wrote a book called Pilgrim's Progress. And many of you will now say, oh yeah, Pilgrim's Progress. I remember that. Beautiful analogy. I mean, it's so good. You know, it's tempting to think it's inspired. It is so good. It is so biblical. Every page is biblical. And he describes the journey of the Christian through life, from coming to Christ until they make it to the kingdom. It's beautiful. Everyone knows Pilgrim's Progress. He wrote another book, though, that doesn't get nearly the advertising. It's called The Holy War. Beautiful book. Go get a copy if you can find one. It's probably free on the Kindle or something nowadays. The Holy War by John Bunyan. And in it, he describes, because these people were conversant in what we're talking about, he describes the war that's going on for your mind. He understood why the Bible says God's last day people have the Father's name written in their foreheads. And what he does is compare your brain to a city that's under attack by the devil. It's an analogy. Now, the language is really, really old, but I'm going to read it to you anyway because it's so good. The walls of the town, I love the way they write. They use way too many words, right? They obviously didn't have Twitter because you never fit this in 140 characters. The walls of the town were well built, yea, so fast and firm they were knit and compact together, that had it not been for the townsmen themselves, they could not have been shaken or broken forever. I love reading that stuff. Well, you're out doing whatever you do on Saturday night, I'm sitting reading Bunyan, because it's just, that's beautiful language. Amen? Well, the English major said amen, and everyone else said, that is too wordy. You know what he's saying? He's saying that this city, the brain is a town, a city, and it's so well built that you can't break in unless the townspeople let you in, right? That's what he says. And he continues, he repeats himself. For here lay the excellent wisdom of him that builded man's soul. That's you, your brain, your heart. The walls could never be broken down or hurt by the most mighty adverse potentate unless the townsmen gave consent thereto. He just said it again. You can't break in unless somebody lets you in. This famous town of Mansoul had five gates, in at which to come and out at which to go. And these were made likewise answerable to the walls, to wit, impregnable. In other words, it has five gates, and you can't get through those either. Can't break them down unless somebody on the inside opens them. And such as could never be opened or forced but by the will and leave of those within. The names of the gates were these: ear gate, eye gate, mouth gate, nose gate, and field gate. No water gate, no, you know, just the five senses. And he hits it right on the head. The devil cannot smash his way into your mind. He has to get permission. And if he shows up trying to force his way in, you're not going to let him in. So what does he use? He's only got two tools, violence and deception. He'll talk you into opening the gates. Tonight I thought what we would do for a few minutes is wander around the city of your brain and check the gates and see how well locked they are. That sound like a good activity? Some people not so sure. The preacher's about to meddle. Yes, I am. Absolutely. There's too much at stake, folks. Jesus is coming. You wrestle with temptation, pay attention. Here's the Bible's advice. Apply your heart to instruction. Let's take a look at the ear gate. Apply your heart to instruction and your ears to words of knowledge. What does God say use your ears for? Knowledge. Apply your heart to instruction. It's to get wisdom. It's to fill your mind with God. He says it in another place, Proverbs 22. Incline your ear and hear the words of the wise and apply your heart to my knowledge. God says the ears are a gate to the heart. That's what he says. This is a method of putting files in your filing cabinet. So here's what I want to ask tonight, and it's kind of an intelligent question, I hope. How much of what's going in our ears in modern culture might be considered wisdom? Preacher, you're really going to meddle, aren't you? Yeah, I am. Because we live in a really noisy world. The sound is never turned off, and I don't think it's by accident. And your ears are picking up information, whether you're paying attention or not, all day long. Every so often, I go down to the car and I turn on the radio. And I bring a pad of paper, and I hit the scan button. And I write down the lyrics of what's on the radio right now. And lately, I've had to go and check Spotify and Pandora, too. I'm going to show you what's on the top charts right now, what everybody's listening to. And we're going to ask one question. How much of this is wisdom? Song number one by Bruno Mars, Uptown Funk. Oh, preacher, you're going to meddle, aren't you? You're going to ruin everything. Yep, I am. Here comes, God Kiss Myself. It needs the word two in there. You got to put the word two in there. Got to kiss myself. I'm so pretty. I'm too hot, and I can't print it on the screen. You know, I used to put these up 20 years ago, and I didn't have to censor them. I do now. Got to kiss myself. I'm so pretty. I'm too hot. Call the police and a fireman. I'm too hot. Make a dragon want to retire, man. I'm too hot. Say my name. You know who I am. Actually, I do know who you are. I know someone else who fell in love with himself, and it cost the universe everything. Let's just be honest. I mean, there's no tunes there. It's fun to listen to. I get it. Fun to listen to, but does that sound like godly wisdom? Yes or no? No. Song number two, Taylor Swift. She's the good girl, right? She is kind of a good girl, and for the most part, that's absolutely true. But even here, I couldn't believe it. Nice to meet you. Where you been? I could show you incredible things. Magic, madness, heaven, sin. Really? I don't want those kinds of incredible things. They hurt. It continues, saw you there, and I thought, and then she takes the Lord's name in vain. I didn't want to print that. Look at that face. You look like my next mistake. Because, of course, you have to cave in, right? You got no choice. Love's a game. Want to play? No, I don't. Love's not a game. Love's the greatest gift that God ever gave us. One of the big reasons we have so much heartbreak in our world and ruined homes and teenage pregnancy is because we're treating it like a game. It's not a game. Got a long list of ex-lovers. They tell you I'm insane because you know I love the players and you love the game. Oh, what dad wouldn't be delighted to have his daughter singing that song on the radio? That's not wisdom. Not for a daughter of the Most High God. We shouldn't be singing that. Number three was a bunch of noise. I couldn't make it out. And I'm an old metalhead. Before I came to Jesus, I was AC/DC and KISS. I can usually figure it out. I can't figure this one out. And my Bible says God is not the author of confusion. Amen? All right. Number four, a little song called Take Me to Church. Got my hopes up for about 2 seconds. My church offers no absolutes. She tells me worship in the bedroom. The only heaven, that religion is sex, that comes straight from Babylon. The only heaven I'll be sent to is when I'm alone with you. This delightful morality tale continues. If I'm a pagan of the good times, my lover's the sunlight. To keep the goddess on my side, she demands a sacrifice. It's on the top of the charts right now. Top of the charts. You know, like, it's Saturday night in heaven. The angel's thinking, what are we going to do? What are we going to do? It's Saturday night. And Gabriel says, let's have karaoke night here in heaven. And so they clear out the square there in heaven. And we all show up and they turn on the karaoke machine. And the angels sing, to keep the goddess on my side. Do you see it? Yes or no? No. So why are you feeding it to your brain now? Number five, by Usher. I feel for Usher because he's right on the cusp of a decision for Christ. Shoddy, I don't mind if you dance on a pole. Top of the charts. That don't make you a hoe. Shoddy, I don't mind when you work till three. If you're leaving with me, go make that money, money, money. That's what we're listening to. The sad thing is Usher's raised in church, sang in the Baptist choir at age six. Number six, song by Nicki Minaj. Can't put it on the screen. Number seven. No, I mean, my curly hair went straight when I heard that one. I changed it fast. Ariana Grande, delightful song called Bang Bang, and she doesn't mean playing cowboys and Indians. She got a body like an hourglass, but I can give it to you all the time. She got a booty like a Cadillac. I can send you into overdrive. Starting to get the point? I don't think we need to put much more up. It doesn't stop. Oh, come on, Sean. You're one of those hysterical preachers. You see a demon behind every bush. No, I don't. I don't. You don't know anything about music, preacher. Actually, I do. Studied at the Toronto Conservatory for 9 years. I do know. I'm not hysterical about it. I'm just encouraging you to pay attention to what you're putting in the filing cabinet. Please. Devil's trying to get you to put it in there. He's trying to get you to open the gate. He wants to put some files in there so you make the wrong decision when the chips are down. What are you putting in your filing cabinet? I mean, you say it doesn't affect you. It doesn't affect me. It's just a song. Then you tell me where all the dark thoughts are coming from. Tell me where they're coming from. The idea is the temptation. Come on, it doesn't affect me. It's just lyrics. It doesn't change how I think. You don't think so? It's not what noted psychiatrist Ira Altshuler thinks. Music, which does not depend on the master brain to gain entrance into the organism, can still arouse a person by way of the thalamus, the relay station of all emotions, sensations, and feelings. Once a stimulus has been able to reach the thalamus, the master brain is automatically invaded. What does it mean? Means put it to music and it goes straight into the filing cabinet and you don't even have time to think it through. Just goes in there and has a big flag on it so it's easy to access. Ask yourself this. Why do most ad executives put all their best jingles to music? Why? Because they know what we won't admit. It plants it in the filing cabinet and makes it easy to get. I mean, let's try it out. Plop, plop, fizz, fizz, oh. That's decades old. How did you find that so fast? Huh? At McDonald's, you deserve a... That's 30 years old. You got it instantly. Every kiss begins with... Okay, yeah, I sang that while I was vacuuming the house singing it. My kid said, Dad, you know ugly begins with you, right? How do you get it so fast? Music puts a big flag on it, and that's the first file you grab. It does. There's a reason. That all the dictators in the 20th century built their causes with pageantry and music. They did it. What are you saying? Don't listen to music? No, of course not. Listen to music. It's a gift from God. Just beware of what you're putting in the filing cabinet. It doesn't affect me. Yes, it does. It does. Jimi Hendrix once said something interesting after watching his followers. Music, he said, is a spiritual thing of its own. He was marveling how he could control the audience. You can hypnotize people with music, and when you get them at their weakest point, you can preach into their subconscious whatever you want to say. He's absolutely right. It's just Christians that won't admit it. Devil knows it. I think he knows this subject very well. Remember, when we looked at him, he had timbrels and pipes. He was the musical angel. He knows the subject. You want to see something creepy? Might be a coincidence, but it's kind of creepy. You want to see it? Yeah. Only one person now. You're getting. What's he going to show us? Barry Manilow. We used to make fun of him. Called him Barry Bananaloaf all the time when we were kids. But he sang one song. Could be a coincidence. Just a little freaky, though. I've been alive forever, and I wrote the first song. I got the words and the melodies together. I am the music, and I wrote the songs. My home lies deep within you. I've got my own place in your soul. Now when I look out through your eyes, I'm young again, even though I'm very old. I write the songs that make the whole world sing. Might be a coincidence, but it's creepy. That's the ear gate. Is yours locked?
1: Let's look at the eye gate. No, everybody's getting real quiet. He's going to wreck something for me.
2: Hollywood. Does it appeal to your higher or your lower nature? Let's just be honest.
1: Come on now. Which one is it?
2: What sells the movie in the trailer?
1: It's the sex and the violence. That's what they put in. They put that part in the trailer because they want you to come and look. That's what people are waiting for. Can we just be honest about it? We don't have time not to be honest as Christians. There was a day we didn't participate in the industry. But now we watch exactly the same stuff as everybody else. We don't think anything of it. It's becoming a problem. What are you saying, Sean? Throw out my TV? No, no. If you're going to throw your TV out, tell me where you threw it, because I could use a nice TV. But that's not the point. Use some common sense. What are you putting in your mind? We're paying a price for the stuff we're sticking in the filing cabinet. We're slipping, and I can prove it. I can. Some atheists went to a Christian convention a while back. A bunch of Christians got together, and the atheists went to the hotel, paid off the desk staff so they could see what everybody ordered in their room. 80% of the Christians ordered X-rated movies in their room. 80%. That's sad. What are you putting in front of your eyes? On your laptop, on your smartphone. Something's changed in the Christian community. In 2014, Barna discovered 77% of Christian men under the age of 49 are watching porn once a month. What are you putting in the filing cabinet? Why are our Christian marriages failing just like everybody else's at the same rate now? Why? Why do we cheat on our spouses just like everybody else? Barna found out last year, 1/3 of Christian men have had an extramarital affair. 1/3. Watching the same movies, the same shows. It's not the whole cause, but you got to wonder what it's contributing. We wonder why we have the same problems as everybody else. What are you putting in your filing cabinet? Listen to the Bible's advice. I will behave wisely in a perfect way. Oh, when will you come to me? I will walk within my house with a perfect heart. I will set nothing wicked before my eyes. I hate the work of those who fall away. It shall not cling to me. Notice what it says, clings to you. Hard to get it back out of the cabinet. What would happen if we applied the filter of no wicked thing to our eyes? You'd get control of your mind back. That's what would happen. What are you feeding your brain? Here's the truth. You and I, by the time we're 18, saw 16,000 murders. Desperate Housewives, we found out, was the most popular show with kids 9 to 12 in the year 2005, University of Kansas. 54% of our kids have a TV in their bedrooms. Close the door, because, of course, if you're 8, we trust you to make a decision about what you're watching. Kids who watch sex on TV are twice as likely statistically to engage. It doesn't affect me. Yes, it does. Our standards are dropping. It doesn't affect me. Ask Janet Leigh if it affects you. Remember Janet Leigh? You don't want to admit you know who she is now after all that, but in Psycho, remember Psycho? Shower scene? I saw it. I wasn't a believer. You don't want to admit you saw it. But the minute I did that, some of you saw the scene in your brain, came back instantly, blood swirling down the drain. And here's what's fascinating. She was never able to take a shower again. She had a bath after that with a baseball bat by the tub, and she was on that side of the camera. That side of the camera. What did it do to us? I'll tell you what it did to us. The University of Michigan has discovered that one horror movie will affect your sleep patterns 20 years later. 20 years. Many of you know who Ben Carson is. I was talking to him, about 15, 20 years ago. It was sort of before he was making news. And famous neurosurgeon. He said, this is really fascinating. He was talking to a group of us, and he said, I can walk somebody in a room like this, like we're here now. I can open their eyes for 1 second, close them again, lead them out. 10 years from now, I'll have them on the table. I'll be probing their brain, and suddenly if I touch the right spot, they'll see the whole room, down to what you're wearing and what's on the clock at the back of the room. In other words, everything you ever see goes in there forever. And in a moral crisis, your brain goes scrambling for information without even trying. It just grabs what's available. It's always running, always running. You ever notice how sometimes you're working on a problem and then you put it aside and 2 hours later, the answer comes? It's because your subconscious is still in the filing cabinet, still working on it. It never stops. It's always accessing those files even when you're not paying attention. You go to bed at night. You ever notice you start dreaming and you dream about what happened today, but then weird things happen. Suddenly you're back in the third grade in your dream along with what happened today. Do you know why? Your brain's taking all the memories from today and looking for a place in the filing cabinet to stick them. It's always working. And if you have the wrong information, you're going to do the wrong thing. I mean, just quite aside from that, most of us don't even live real lives anymore. 22 hours a week we're in front of that thing. We let other people play sports, we sit and watch it, and we don't go outside and do anything. Our friends and relationships, or all, even a TV show called Friends instead of actually going out and having some. We're wasting huge quantities of our lives watching actors pretend to have a life. What sense does that make? It's destroying us. People tell me, but I wish I had the time you had to study the Bible. I promise you do. I promise you do. I got a challenge for you. Take a few things. Take your TV remote and your smartphone and your tablet and your laptop and your Bible. Put them all on the coffee table for 3 weeks. See which one you reach for the most. Honestly, we're squandering this beautiful gift God gave us called life. The lust of the flesh, the lust of the eyes, and the pride of life. There's the big one. What is pride? It's putting yourself at the center of the universe. It was the very first of all sins. Lucifer said, I will ascend into heaven. I will exalt my throne above the stars of God. I will sit also on the mount of the congregation on the farthest sides of the north. I will ascend above the heights of the clouds. I. Ezekiel actually says that Lucifer was corrupted because he was gorgeous. Your heart was lifted up because of your beauty. You corrupted your wisdom for the sake of your splendor. And here we are living in a world that puts all the emphasis on the outside. All of it. All on physical beauty. We worship youth when the Bible says gray hair is worth something. Girls starve themselves to look like a picture of a girl that doesn't actually exist. It was made in Photoshop. Boys taking steroids, damaging their bodies so they can look like the guy in the magazine too. Everybody in California going out and getting plastic surgery, denying the inevitable. Get all the plastic surgery you want, your face is still going to slide off your skull one day, still going to happen. We're spending millions of dollars, as people starve, by the way, millions of dollars on designer stuff and designer clothes and designer cars, and we decorate our bodies with expensive things, but I'm telling you what God's looking at, he's looking at the inside. He's looking at the heart and mind. God judges the heart, not your appearance. Said, listen to God's advice. 1 Peter 3, do not let your adorning be external, the braiding of hair or the putting on of gold jewelry or the clothing you wear. But let your adorning be the hidden person of the heart with the imperishable beauty of a gentle and quiet spirit, which is in God's sight very precious. Now, some of our Mennonite and Amish brethren, I go visit the Amish. I kind of envy their lifestyle some. I do. They've taken this passage to heart. They don't even put the stuff on ever. They take it seriously. You know something? They kind of have a point. They kind of have a point. Why not let Jesus be the most attractive thing about you? Why not let Jesus be it? The Bible's rule is simplicity. It's letting Jesus show through you. It's letting Jesus be more visible than you. Put a filter on your mind. Close the gates. Here's the Bible's advice in the last days. Teaching us that denying ungodliness and worldly lusts, we should live soberly, righteously, and godly in the present age, looking for the blessed hope and glorious appearing of our great God and Savior, Jesus Christ, who gave himself for us that he might redeem us from every lawless deed and purify for himself his own special people, zealous for good works. But I don't want to be different. No. I do. If it means that I'm practicing for the kingdom of heaven, I do. Let me ask you, you've taken the reins of your own life for years. I've done it. Still struggle with it. Everybody does. How's it go when you run it your way? How's it going? It's a man in church. He's playing the organ. He's practicing in an empty church, and it's going horribly, making mistakes. And as he's practicing, to his horror, the back of the church opens and a man comes and sits down and sits there and listens. That's making it worse. Now he's self-conscious and he's making more mistakes. Man sitting in the pew in a break says, that's quite a piece you're playing. You're struggling with it. It's very complicated. Maybe I could help you with it.
0: You don't understand. This is really complex. This is a piece written by Felix Mendelssohn. You don't get it. All right. Man keeps making more mistakes. He's getting more frustrated. And then after a bit, as happens to most men, he starts to feel bad. Oh, I was kind of rude to him. He stops. He says, I'm sorry I was so rude. I'm struggling with this. My name is Stephen. What's your name? He said, I'm Felix Mendelssohn. I wrote that piece. So here you are, struggling with your life, doing it your own way, and the whole time God's knocking on the door saying, but I made you. Why don't you let me teach you how to live? It just goes a whole lot better. And you can end up on the mountain with the Lamb, with my name written on your forehead. It is the Lamb or the dragon. You got to make up your mind. If you'd like to stand on Mount Zion one day, why don't you stand right now and have prayer with me? Father in heaven, what a marvel your word is. There's not a detail about life that you've left out. Tonight we want to turn our hearts and minds over to you. We want to be new creatures. We want your character written in our hearts. Give us the wisdom to see where the enemy attacks and to follow Jesus. Father, we're thankful for the gift of the cross and the fact that we'll be on our way home very soon. Come quickly, Lord Jesus, for we pray it in his wonderful name. Amen.
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4: For the Lord thy God bringeth thee into a good land, a land of brooks of water, of fountains and depths that spring out of valleys and hills, a land of wheat and barley, and vines and fig trees and pomegranates, a land of oil olive, and honey, a land wherein thou shalt eat bread without scarceness. Thou shalt not lack anything in it. A land whose stones are iron, and out of whose hills thou mayest dig brass. When thou hast eaten and art full, then thou shalt bless the Lord thy God for the good land which he hath given thee.
5: It was a very dry year. Fires were cropping up all over the place. Fires in the trees, fires on the grasslands. It didn't take much to start one. Lightning, a carelessly thrown cigarette, a train engine, a hot exhaust, a spark from an implement. A rancher was helping to stop a grass fire with a small truck and water tank. He came to a place in the pasture where he had two options if he was going to continue fighting this grass fire. Go through the fence or go through the fire. He chose the fire. He said it went against his inner sense to do it. It took all his will to make himself go through that fire. who wants to go through the fire? Three Hebrew boys in the Bible were captives in a strange land. Either bow down to the image made of gold or go into the fiery furnace. They chose the fire, and God in divine intervention protected them. They were tested and came out stronger in faith. Are you in the fire? This is Rod Bieber with Seed Time and Harvest.
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0: Scripture is inspired by God and profitable for teaching, for reproof, for correction, for training in righteousness, so that the man of God may be adequate, equipped for every good work. Enjoy the following reading of God's Word.
1: Chapter 35. And the Lord spake unto Moses in the plains of Moab by Jordan near Jericho, saying, Command the children of Israel that they give unto the Levites of the inheritance of their possession cities to dwell in, and ye shall give also unto the Levites suburbs for the cities round about them. And the city shall they have to dwell in, and the suburbs of them shall be for their cattle, and for their goods, and for all their beasts. And the suburbs of the cities which ye shall give unto the Levites shall reach from the wall of the city and outward 1,000 cubits round about. And ye shall measure from without the city on the east side 2,000 cubits, and on the south side 2,000 cubits, and on the west side 2,000 cubits, and on the north side 2,000 cubits, and the city shall be in the midst. This shall be to them the suburbs of the city. And among the cities which ye shall give unto the Levites, there shall be 6 cities for refuge, which ye shall appoint for the manslayer, that he may flee thither. And to them ye shall add 42 cities. So all the cities which ye shall give to the Levites shall be 48 cities. Them shall ye give with their suburbs. And the cities which ye shall give shall be of the possession of the children of Israel. From them that have many ye shall give many, but from them that have few ye shall give few. Every one shall give of his cities unto the Levites according to his inheritance, which he inheriteth. And the Lord spake unto Moses, saying, Speak unto the children of Israel, and say unto them, When ye be come over Jordan into the land of Canaan, then ye shall appoint you cities to be cities of refuge for you, that the slayer may flee thither, which killeth any person at unawares. And they shall be unto you cities for refuge from the avenger, that the manslayer die not until he stand before the congregation in judgment. And of these cities which ye shall give, 6 cities shall ye have for refuge. Ye shall give 3 cities on this side Jordan, and 3 cities shall ye give in the land of Canaan, which shall be cities of refuge. These 6 cities shall be a refuge both for the children of Israel, and for the stranger, and for the sojourner among them, that every one that killeth any person unawares may flee thither. And if he smite him with an instrument of iron so that he die, he is a murderer. The murderer shall surely be put to death. And if he smite him with throwing a stone wherewith he may die, and he die, he is a murderer. The murderer shall surely be put to death. Or if he smite him with an hand weapon of wood wherewith he may die, and he die, he is a murderer, the murderer shall surely be put to death. The revenger of blood himself shall slay the murderer. When he meeteth him, he shall slay him. But if he thrust him of hatred, or hurl at him by laying of weight, that he die, or in enmity smite him with his hand, that he die, he that smote him shall surely be put to death, for he is a murderer. The revenger of blood shall slay the murderer when he meeteth him. But if he thrust him suddenly without enmity, or have cast upon him anything without laying of weight, or with any stone wherewith a man may die, seeing him not, and cast it upon him that he die, and was not his enemy, neither sought his harm, then the congregation shall judge between the slayer and the revenger of blood according to these judgments. And the congregation shall deliver the slayer out of the hand of the revenger of blood, and the congregation shall restore him to the city of his refuge, whither he was fled, and he shall abide in it unto the death of the high priest, which was anointed with the holy oil. But if the slayer shall at any time come without the border of the city of his refuge, whither he was fled, and the revenger of blood find him without the borders of the city of his refuge, and the revenger of blood kill the slayer, he shall not be guilty of blood, because he should have remained in the city of his refuge until the death of the high priest. But after the death of the high priest, the slayer shall return into the land of his possession. So these things shall be for a statute of judgment unto you throughout your generations in all your dwellings. Whoso killeth any person, the murderer shall be put to death by the mouth of witnesses, but one witness shall not testify against any person to cause him to die. Moreover, ye shall take no satisfaction for the life of a murderer, which is guilty of death, but he shall be surely put to death. And ye shall take no satisfaction for him that is fled to the city of his refuge, that he should come again to dwell in the land until the death of the priest. So ye shall not pollute the land wherein ye are, for blood it defileth the land, and the land cannot be cleansed of the blood that is shed therein, but by the blood of him that shed it. Defile not therefore the land which ye shall inhabit, wherein I dwell, For I, the Lord, dwell among the children of Israel. Chapter 36. And the chief fathers of the families of the children of Gilead, the son of Machir, the son of Manasseh, of the families of the sons of Joseph, came near, and spake before Moses and before the princes, the chief fathers of the children of Israel. And they said, The Lord commanded my Lord to give the land for an inheritance by lot to the children of Israel, and my Lord was commanded by the Lord to give the inheritance of Zelophehad our brother unto his daughters. And if they be married to any of the sons of the other tribes of the children of Israel, then shall their inheritance be taken from the inheritance of our fathers, and shall be put to the inheritance of the tribe whereunto they are received. So shall it be taken from the lot of our inheritance. And when the jubilee of the children of Israel shall be, then shall their inheritance be put unto the inheritance of the tribe whereunto they are received. So shall their inheritance be taken away from the inheritance of the tribe of our fathers. And Moses commanded the children of Israel according to the word of the Lord, saying, The tribe of the sons of Joseph hath said, Well, this is the thing which the Lord doth command concerning the daughters of Zelophehad, saying, Let them marry to whom they think best. Only to the family of the tribe of their father shall they marry. So shall not the inheritance of the children of Israel remove from tribe to tribe, for every one of the children of Israel shall keep himself to the inheritance of the tribe of his fathers. And every daughter that possesseth an inheritance in any tribe of the children of Israel shall be wife unto one of the family of the tribe of her father, that the children of Israel may enjoy every man the inheritance of his fathers. Neither shall the inheritance remove from one tribe to another tribe, but every one of the tribes of the children of Israel shall keep himself to his own inheritance. Even as the Lord commanded Moses, so did the daughters of Zelophehad. For Mahla, Tirzah, and Hoglah, and Milcah, and Noah, the daughters of Zelophehad, were married unto their father's brother's sons. And they were married into the families of the sons of Manasseh, the son of Joseph, and their inheritance remained in the tribe of the family of their father. These are the commandments and the judgments which the Lord commanded by the hand of Moses unto the children of Israel in the plains of Moab by Jordan near Jericho.
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1: 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Tune in and be blessed by these wonderful lessons done in both English and Creole. 2 Timothy 2:15 says, "Study to show thyself approved unto God, a workman that needeth not be ashamed, rightly dividing the word of truth."

reveals to man his sins, but it provides no remedy. While it promises life to the obedient, it declares that death is the portion of the transgressor. The gospel of Christ alone can free him from the condemnation or the defilement of sin. He must exercise repentance toward God whose law has been transgressed, and faith in Christ, his atoning sacrifice. Thus he obtains remission of sins that are past and becomes a partaker of the divine nature. He is a child of God, having received the spirit of adoption whereby he cries, Abba, Father. Is he now free to transgress God's law? Says Paul, do we then make void the law through faith? God forbid. Yea, we establish the law. How shall we that are dead to sin live any longer therein? And John declares, this is the love of God, that we keep his commandments, and his commandments are not grievous. In the new birth, the heart is brought into harmony with God as it is brought into accord with his law. When this mighty change has taken place in the sinner, he has passed from death unto life, from sin unto holiness, from transgression and rebellion to obedience and loyalty. The old life of alienation from God has ended. The new life of reconciliation, of faith and love, has begun. Then the righteousness of the law will be fulfilled in us who walk not after the flesh but after the Spirit. And the language of the soul will be, oh, how love I thy law. It is my meditation all the day. The law of the Lord is perfect, converting the soul. Without the law, men have no just conception of the purity and holiness of God, or of their own guilt and uncleanness. They have no true conviction of sin and feel no need of repentance. Not seeing their lost condition as violators of God's law, they do not realize their need of the atoning blood of Christ. The hope of salvation is accepted without a radical change of heart or reformation of life. Thus, superficial conversions abound, and multitudes are joined to the church who have never been united to Christ. This excerpt is from the book, The Great Controversy, pages 467 and 468. Let us pray. Father in heaven, thank you for being proactive in everything having to do with providing salvation for the human race. As we seek to better understand what those provisions are and how we ought to relate to them in order to be saved, please bless us with clarity and with the desire, recognizing the indispensability of bonding with you, to want to be resident in that relationship and to abide in it. Please grant these blessings to each of us. We pray in the name of Jesus. Amen. Our key text is Psalm 119, 93 and 94. I will never forget your precepts, for by them you have given me life. I am yours. Save me, for I have sought your precepts.
I will never forget your precepts, for by them you have given me life. I am yours. Save me, for I have sought your precepts. This is our key text from the New King James Version of the Bible, Psalm 119, verses 93 and 94. I will never forget your precepts, for by them you have given me life. I am yours. Save me, for I have sought your precepts. What profound truths are presented in this short passage. As we observed in our last lesson, the concept of the precepts of God, the commandments of God, the law of God, the divine principles put in place by God, occur twice in these two verses. But what makes them relevant? By your precepts, you have given me life. That's the first one. By your precepts, you have given me life. This gift of life from God, having been recognized by the giver, is accepted and embraced and gives rise to the next declaration. I am yours. You have given me life. I am yours. Do you recognize the imagery? It's the imagery of childbirth. It has echoes of the relationship between child and parent. You have given me life. I am yours. Because you are, I am. I do not exist apart from you. You are the reason why I live. I owe my existence to you. You have given me life. I recognize this. Cooperating with you, having discovered your will, endeavoring to please you, to strengthen the bond with you, I am yours. And this is followed by a plea which communicates urgency. Save me. It is a cry of desperation. It is an acknowledgement of helplessness and vulnerability. I recognize that I exist in a state in which I cannot look forward to the future with a hope, with confidence, with joyful expectation of anything meaningful. Save me. This is the cry of the lost who has realized the condition in which existence obtains. Save me. You do not plead to be saved unless you know you are lost. How do you know you are lost? Your condition is revealed through the precepts of God, through the law of God. As we consider the scriptures, we recognize the devastating, dysfunctional impact of sin on us human beings. When God went and summoned the transgressors, that meeting must not be underestimated. Although it is not stated in so many words, but it is implied in the reading of the passage. God summoned Adam, Eve, and Satan. Come.
stand in my presence. He conducted his investigation and declared his pronouncement. We recognize that the serpent was not given the opportunity to say anything. His opportunity for that had been while he existed in a meaningful relationship with God. There was no confession from either Adam or Eve. They had sinned, and sin, by its very nature, impairs our capacity to distinguish between right and wrong, truth and error, good and evil. But we find a conclusive statement by God in verse 22 of Genesis chapter 3. Although most translations give a different rendering, I find the one from Young's literal translation to be authentic and accurate in the rendering of the Hebrew Haya. And Jehovah God said, "Lo, the man was as one of us, as to the knowledge of good and evil." Embracing sin did not result in an upgrade for Adam and Eve. And that is what's being implied through most translations that say, the man has become. That's the verb that communicates the concept of being. Jehovah God says, the man was as one of us. That is correct because God had said, let us create human beings in our image according to our likeness. So relationally, they were like God, embracing the concept that now that they have sinned, they have become like God, knowing good and evil, is in effect implying that God is not declaring the truth. It is the serpent who is declaring the truth, because he had said, in the day you eat of it, your eyes will be opened and you will be like God, knowing good and evil. So if God is, according to verse 22, admitting that this is so, then how can the serpent be the father of lies? And how could what he had said to them be deception? The man was as one of us, as to the knowledge of good and evil. But now that he has embraced sin, he no longer has that capacity to distinguish with clarity what is good from what is evil. That is why God, in his wisdom, not willing that any should perish, has decided to communicate his precepts, to present his law in a form and in a manner that would achieve the overall objective of giving to us an understanding of what true love is. The first four commandments give us an understanding of how we ought to relate to God. This is our primary relationship, our personal relationship with God as individuals. There is no substitute for that. Then commandments 5 and 6 turn the spotlight on the relationship with our human parents. Through them, God
perpetuates the existence of the human race. And even when God would sacrificially become one of us, it would be through the structure that God has put in place. So he would exist as the offspring of the woman, the seed of the woman. He would exist as the son of Mary. We would recognize that centuries had elapsed before God gave to us the 10 words, the law, the Decalogue. Again, we see the persistent love of God in action. God is relentless in his pursuit of lost humanity. He will never give up on the human race. He never gives up on any individual. No one has transgressed to a point where God has given up on him. Sadly, unfortunately, individuals may place themselves in relationship with evil and the evil one, where being no longer in ultimate control of their willpower, they cannot respond effectively to God's outstretched hand of love, longing, and mercy reaching out to them. So they become lost. But it is not because God has given up on them. In our last lesson, we looked at the case study of Samson, and we observed how he was manipulated, being in possession of unnatural, extraordinary strength, to become so self-reliant that he marginalized his personal relationship with God. That led to his downfall. The principles that we've been observing from the scriptures give us the understanding, unmistakably so, that existing with a sinful nature with which we were born, we do not have the capacity on our own to distinguish truth from error, right from wrong, good from evil. So God, knowing the rapidity with which humanity would continue in this downward spiral of being corrupted by sin and evil, gave us the sacred scriptures, truth about God, documented and preserved for our understanding. So, how should we relate to the sacred scriptures generally and to the law of God in particular? The Apostle Paul invites us to reason. In Romans 3:20, he communicates, by the law is the knowledge of sin. The Apostle John in 1 John 3:4 states quite plainly, sin is lawlessness. Sin is wrapped up in our natures. In Psalm 51, we read, I was brought forth in iniquity, and in sin my mother conceived me. It is not copulation between a couple who are married that is sinful. In Hebrews 13, it is clearly stated that this act is holy
without defilement in the setting of marriage. The reference here is to the fact that our nature is sinful because this is passed on through our generations, beginning with the time when even Adam embraced sin. Consequently, as we are reminded by the prophet Jeremiah, the heart is deceitful above all things and desperately wicked. It is not in man who walks to direct his steps. There is a way that would seem to be right, but in reality leads to eternal death. So we need God's law in order to reveal to us what sin is. Without it, we would never know what sin is. We do not have resident within us the capacity to do that or to know what sin is. The Ten Commandments proceed from God. They were written with the finger of God. Before being written with the finger of God, they were declared in the voice of God, speaking directly. God is love. The law of God gives us an understanding of what love is. But when we consider it carefully, particularly in light of our key text, we recognize that God's gift of the law through Moses is complemented by the gift of grace and truth in the person of Jesus the Messiah. The two work together. The law reveals our sinful condition, and becoming aware of that condition, we turn to God through the Messiah, the Savior that he has provided, with the plea of desperation, "Save me." His very name means salvation. The gospel

needed and necessary. He exists to magnify the law and make it honorable. His existence as our Savior gives validity to the law of God. According to the law, as it reveals sin in us, justice demands death. The wages of sin is death, eternal death, extinction. But the law is a law of love. There is no mercy in justice, but there is mercy in the Savior provided by God. The law of God and the grace of God that brings salvation complement each other. By the law we are condemned, but by grace we are saved through faith, accepting it as a gift from God, the same God who is the author of the law. God's law, as we now read it, has been adapted by God to be relevant in the state in which we exist as sinners. But God's law has always existed. God is the King of the universe, and kings rule by law. The law is what guarantees and provides freedom. It is the law that gives us an understanding of what constitutes love. But through the Savior, we get to experience love, to know what love is. Through the Savior provided by God, we become, each of us, a new creation when we are born again. The life which becomes our life as new living entities is the life of the resurrected Jesus. The law condemns, but in this special relationship in which we are bonded with God through the Messiah and call him our Father, in this relationship, there is no condemnation to those who exist in this bond with God through Christ Jesus, because he, in our behalf, has fully satisfied the demands of the law, and therefore, we are covered by the garments of his grace. In the vision of the prophet Zechariah, we notice the activity of the Messiah. In the vision, understanding this conceptually, the most righteous man in the kingdom, Joshua the high priest, is dressed in filthy garments. We all have sinned. Satan the accuser is trying his best to keep the sinner in that condition and under his control. The Savior declares, I have removed your sin-stained, corrupted garments. I will clothe you with glorious attire that now becomes you in this special relationship with me. And you can now embrace my promises that eventually you will walk in realms that you cannot imagine existing in your present state as a sinner. That is the altered reality. It was so with Adam and Eve on the day that they sinned. God removed from them the fig leaves, and God clothed them

0: in garment that gave them an understanding of the salvation that he had already pledged to provide for them and for their offspring. This has been accomplished through the Messiah. So we are justified freely by his grace and declared righteous. And as we abide in this special relationship, we are sanctified by his grace as he transforms us, changing us from within, writing his law in our minds and on our hearts, abiding within us, making each believer a sanctuary for his residence, and preparing us individually to live with him throughout eternity. Jesus carefully highlights the indispensability of that personal relationship. One of those passages in which it is highlighted is Matthew 7:21. Not everyone who says to me, Lord, Lord, shall enter the kingdom of heaven, but he who does the will of my Father in heaven. In order to do the will of God, you must know the will of God. You must spend time in the Word. You must abide in the relationship. You must embrace prayer as though it were the breath of the soul, and you cannot live without breathing. This personal relationship with God is centered in love. No wonder the psalmist says, oh, how I love your law. It is my meditation all day long. Because apart from the law, we have no other means of knowing and recognizing sin in us. Jesus said it plainly. I will ask the Father to provide one who is like me, the Comforter, the Holy Spirit. And one of his indispensable functions would be to bring conviction of sin. But how does the Holy Spirit bring this conviction concerning sin to us as believers? He will bring to your mind an understanding of what you have studied from the Word when it is needed. Temptation is pressure being exerted with the intention of getting the individual to succumb to the temptation, to yield to it, to sin. Jesus was confronted by temptation, bombarding him with a force and intensity that no one of us has ever experienced. But on every occasion, how did he recognize it and defeat it? It is written. That's the cooperation between us and God. This understanding of what God requires of his law is essential. That's why he writes it within us, in the mind, in the heart. But then, as we become aware of it, recognizing that we do not have within us the capacity to change or even to resist evil, we run to the Savior. Just as the law of God is written in the heart and the mind within us, he has provided his presence within us Jesus said, I am with you always. Not I will be. I am. The Apostle James reminds us, submit yourself to God. That's how you resist the devil. By drawing near to God, yielding your will, surrendering your opinion, submitting yourself to his authority and control. That's how you resist evil. That's how you deal with sin when you are confronted with the reality of being tempted. Your word I have hidden in my heart. That word includes the law of God. I have hidden your word in my heart now, in my moments of study and meditation and contemplation, so that I will not succumb to sinning against you in the hour of temptation. Because when the enemy would rush in like a flood, the Holy Spirit of God in residence will raise up a standard. What a mighty God we serve. How precious this incredulous relationship truly is. We cannot do the will of God without knowing him. We cannot know the will of God without being in a meaningful relationship with him. Yeah, this concept of knowing embraces an experiential relationship, not something which is theoretical. It's not knowing about God. It's knowing God. It's bonding with God. And when you think about it, the salvation provided by God will find ultimately its expression after sin and everything corrupted by it has been removed from the universe with finality. The relationship which begins now in this life will then find its true intended expression. We shall be like him. Jesus says, with me you will be where I am. May the longing of our hearts embrace the expression of the psalmist, that I may dwell in the house of the Lord forever. Father in heaven, we praise your name for your wisdom, your goodness, your unfathomable love for us. Please make the reality of eternal salvation the ultimate longing and desire that every one of us studying together should embrace. Please grant this blessing, we pray, in the name of Jesus.
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0: people know far less than God. On May 28, 1905, church leaders decided a certain piece of property in what is now Loma Linda, California, should not be purchased. The next day, after God made his will clear, the property was secured and went on to become the home of a world-class medical institution, medical schools, and churches, and an example to the world of the benefits of good health principles. It's important to follow God's leading. Sometimes the way is hard. Sometimes the challenges are great. Sometimes the price seems high. But if God is leading, you must follow and trust that he'll provide. Philippians 4:19 says, "My God shall supply all your need according to his riches and glory by Christ Jesus." That's a promise. The question always is God leading? If he is, you follow, and you expect him to do something great. John Bradshaw, It Is Written.
1: Bugs are not as old as scientists thought. Find out about it next on today's Creation Moment. And now, here is our Creation Moment's host, Ian Taylor.
2: Did you know that the phrase, according to its kind, appears 10 times in the first chapter of Genesis? Not only is the fact that plants and animals reproduce according to their kind an important principle in the Bible, it is central to modern agriculture and husbandry. And what's more, there is no evidence in the fossil record that any creature ever existed that was in the process of changing from one kind into another. While many different kinds of plants and animals have become extinct, modern forms are found in the most ancient rocks. This fact was highlighted for us again when scientists announced the discovery of a fossil bug, which they said was 15 million years older than any insect ever found before. Of course, we know that those are highly inflated evolutionary years. But the discovery of the insect will lead evolutionists to revise their story of how insects evolved. And they are not just going to have to allow that bugs have been around for more of Earth's history than they thought. The scientists also noted that the insect they found was remarkably like modern-day silverfish. In other words, insects were well established long before evolutionists ever thought they had evolved. This is just one more example of a scientific discovery clearly showing that every living thing reproduces after its own kind. Furthermore, those kinds have been the same since the beginning.
3: 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And be sure to join us next time for another Creation Moment.

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1: We are always excited to hear about Bible stories from the Old Testament, the life of Jesus, as well as other stories in the New Testament.
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2: It took Paul and Luke 5 days to sail from Neapolis to Troas, where their companions were waiting for them. Those 5 days at sea gave Paul and Luke much time to study, meditate, and visit together.
3: I wonder how they intended to kill you, had you sailed on that ship.
4: Oh, probably to push me overboard. Then there would have been no evidence of murder, even that I had died.
3: Why don't the Israelite priests and rulers give up trying to stop Christianity? Don't they realize that the harder they try to stop it, the more impetus they give it?
4: Well, to answer your first question, they're proud, desire power and influence. Mainly, though, it isn't the priests and rulers, not actually. It is the evil one, and he cannot give up. Not until he is forever destroyed in the lake of fire. No, they do not realize that God sometimes uses opposition to bring light to darkness. Even if they did realize that they wouldn't stop, they can't. Once an evil course is pursued, it is almost impossible to stop. One can't by himself.
3: Humans are very weak, and they are...
5: You two are preachers, aren't you?
3: We are, Captain.
5: Somebody told me that you were the chief of the new religion, Christianity.
4: No. Jesus Christ is the head. We're merely human beings, preachers.
5: Yes. It's exclusive for Israelites, isn't it?
3: No. I myself am a Gentile.
4: I'm a Roman citizen by birth. However, Christianity did start among the Israelites, but it is for any nationality, color, race. It is for anyone, anywhere, who believes and has faith.
5: Well, what is the difference between Christianity and the Israelite religion, as observed in the Temple of Jerusalem?
4: Stated briefly, I suppose one could say the difference is that the Israelites are still looking for the Son of God to come to this earth as the Messiah, while the Christians believe he has already been here in the person of Jesus Christ of Nazareth.
5: I hate to say this, but I hear there's much fighting and quarreling and hatred between the Israelites and the Christians.
4: Satan, of course, is behind it. He works very hard to keep people from discovering and walking the path of light and truth. He need not work at all with those who are already walking the path of darkness. But Satan uses them as human agents to keep other humans from walking the path of light. Sometimes...
5: Yeah, I gotta go. I'll talk to you some other time.
2: Arriving in Troas, Paul and Luke were met by many of the members of the Troas church and the companions of Paul and Luke who had gone on ahead. They remained for 5 days in Troas, strengthening the brethren and giving them further instruction in righteousness. Upon the last evening of their stay at Troas, they came together with members of the church to break bread and eat. Because their beloved Paul was about to leave, quite a crowd gathered in the third story of a dwelling place. In his love and solicitude for them, Paul preached until midnight.
4: I should like, among other things, to make clear God's attitude and his will regarding the difference between the races and peoples and nations. In the beginning, it was his purpose that all people should be equal, none receiving more glory or power than others. That is still his will and his purpose. The potter takes one lump of clay, and from it makes various vessels. Some may turn out good, some not so good, some bad, but they are of the same piece of clay. It is God's will that his grace be revealed among the Gentiles as well as among the Israelites. All people are of his creation, and he loves them all and shows mercy unto them. God, in his wisdom...
6: He fell out of the window!
7: Who fell out of the window?
6: Eutychus, he was sitting in the window, fell asleep, and fell out down to the ground.
7: Three stories!
8: Is he all right?
7: He's dead.
8: Oh. Brother Paul, he wants through. Let him through.
9: Let Paul through.
4: Mercy. I was long of speech. Blame not this youth for sleeping. Restore him again to life, health, and vigor. In the name of my Lord and Master Jesus of Nazareth, I ask thee this. Amen. Do not grieve or be troubled. The young man is alive.
9: Oh, he's alive. He's alive.
3: We haven't as yet partaken of the communion, so back to the upper room.
2: With rejoicing, the believers again assembled in the upper chamber and partook of the communion. And then Paul again talked to them. He talked a long while, even until break of day. And when Paul left, they took the young man Eutychus home alive and were greatly comforted and increased in faith.
3: We'd better hurry, Paul. The ship is ready to sail for Assos.
4: It's only a short distance by land, Luke. I think I'll walk. Oh. You brethren go on that ship. I'll meet you in Assos.
3: Well, do you want someone to walk with you?
4: Oh, no, Luke. I'd rather be alone. I need time for meditation and prayer. O God of Abraham, Isaac, and Jacob, Father of our Lord Jesus, Creator of all things, I come to thee with a burdened heart. Give me special strength and grace to withstand the difficulties and dangers connected with my visit in Jerusalem. O God, help the church there realize that my ministry to the Gentiles was commanded by thee, that salvation is not just for the Israelites, but for every kindred, tongue, and people. Help other gospel workers that their labor may lead to... Greetings, my brothers.
10: Greetings, Paul.
4: Well, how was the voyage?
3: Oh, nothing unusual or exciting. Fair winds and a nice ship. And good news. A ship is about to sail for Miletus. I've already secured passage on it. Yeah, we're about opposite Ephesus. It's over in that direction, about 30 miles away.
4: I had thought of stopping there a while. I have important instruction and counsel to give the church. But we better hasten on if we hope to be at Jerusalem in time for the day of Pentecost.
11: I just wanted to tell all you passengers that there's going to be a longer stay over here in Miletus than we thought. Probably several days.
3: This may be your opportunity to see the brethren at Ephesus, Paul.
4: I doubt if I dare take the chance of leaving. Oh, I know. I'll send a runner to Ephesus asking the elders of the church to come here.
12: Are you one of the elders of the Christian church?
13: I am.
12: Well, Paul is at Miletus on his way to Jerusalem. But the ship he's on is going to be there several days. He sent me to ask you and the other elders to come to Miletus. He said to tell you that he hardly dare come here because he knows not exactly when the ship will sail.
13: You tell Paul we will be there just as fast as we can get there.
3: Look, Paul. Isn't that Mailer with that group?
4: It is. Oh, those are the elders from Ephesus. How did they get here so quickly?
3: Oh, come, let's go and meet them.
4: Oh, I'm so glad you could get here before my ship sailed. I've thought of you so often. Tell me, how are the brethren in Ephesus? And is the church progressing?
13: I think the church is growing stronger, though of course we do have problems. I wish you could stay with us for a time. Wouldn't it be possible, Paul?
4: No, Mailer. I feel impressed that I should be in Jerusalem for Pentecost, but I hope you will remember all the things I've told you. I want each one of you elders to remember that it is your responsibility to feed the church at Ephesus. Your own example must give no occasion to dishonor God's name. After my departing, grievous wolves shall enter among you, not sparing the flock. Remember to test all men by the Scriptures. If they speak contrary to the word of God, there is no truth in them.
13: With God's help, we will try to be good shepherds to the flock.
4: So now I commend you unto God, and I bid you farewell, for I do know that you shall see my face no more. Farewell.
2: They all accompanied Paul to the ship and said goodbye. And the ship set sail for Kos, then to Rhodes, and from there to Patara. At Patara they changed ships for one that sailed to Phoenicia. The ship anchored at Tyre, where the captain made a surprise announcement.
11: We have to unload much cargo here at Tyre, so be here about a week. I hope all you passengers enjoy the stay. You'll find almost everything here for your entertainment and pleasure.
4: I hope we can find some believers and spend the time with them.
3: There is a small company of Christians here.
4: Oh, we'll look them up.
2: They found a few disciples with whom they tarried 7 days.
10: Elder Paul, we urge you not to go to Jerusalem, for we know how the Israelite leaders lie in wait for you to do you bodily harm.
4: Your concern for me is touching, and I appreciate it, but I'm not going to allow the fear of affliction and imprisonment to keep me from seeing the brethren and disciples at Jerusalem.
2: At the close of the week, all the brethren, with their wives and children, went with Paul to the ship and tearfully bade him farewell. Continuing their journey southward, the travelers arrived at Caesarea and entered into the house of Philip the evangelist and abode with him. Here Paul spent a few peaceful, happy days, the last of perfect freedom that he was to enjoy for a long time.
7: There's a man from Judea, named Agabus, a prophet. He's at the door asking to see you.
4: Well, of course I'll see him. Glad to.
7: Come in, Agabus, sir.
14: Greetings, Elder Paul.
4: Greetings, and peace be unto you.
14: Will you please hand me your belt?
4: Well, certainly. But why?
14: Thank you. With this belt I bind my hands and feet. The Holy Spirit says to me, so shall the Israelites at Jerusalem bind the man that owns this belt, and shall deliver him into the hands of the Gentiles.
3: This man is a prophet of God, Paul. He speaks truth. You had better not go to Jerusalem.
7: I agree with Luke. It's dangerous. Stay away from Jerusalem.
4: Don't. What are you doing? Begging, crying like this, and breaking my heart? I am ready not only to be tied up in Jerusalem, but even to die for the sake of the Lord Jesus.
3: The Lord's will be done.
2: The time soon came for the brief stay at Caesarea to end, and accompanied by some of the brethren, Paul set out for Jerusalem, his heart deeply shadowed by the threat of coming evil.
3: I doubt if I've ever seen it quite so sad, Paul. And we're almost to Jerusalem, the fulfillment of your heart's desire.
4: Jerusalem, the city which has rejected the Son of God and over which now hangs threatenings of divine wrath.
3: You're concerned, of course, Paul, but it isn't your responsibility.
4: No, I'm not fearful for myself, Luke. I have only pity for my deluded countrymen. If I could just help them to see the light. The same blind wrath which once burned in my own heart against all Christians is now burning in the hearts of a whole nation.
3: At least we shall have the members of our own Christian church to comfort us and have sympathy.
4: I doubt if we can count on that, Luke.
3: Our own brothers in the church.
4: As you know, we've had unconverted Israelites following us everywhere as spies. They've circulated the most unfavorable reports of Jerusalem, both personally and by letter, concerning our work. And some of our own apostles and elders have received these reports as truth.
3: No wonder you're discouraged.
4: Oh, no, I'm not discouraged. I hope and pray that the voice which spoke to my own heart will yet speak to the hearts of Israel, and that the Master will unite their hearts with mine in the work of taking the gospel to the Gentiles.
2: When they arrived at Jerusalem, they were received warmly by the brethren. The next day, Paul and his companions went to the home of James, the brother of Jesus. The local elders were also there.
4: My brothers in Christ, at this time we are going to present to you a goodly sum of money for the support of the poor among your Israelite brethren. The gathering of these contributions cost us much time, anxious thought, and wearisome labor. This money, which you say far exceeds your expectation, represents many sacrifices and severe privations on the part of the Gentile believers. Well, may I add this, brethren? These free will offerings are tokens of the loyalty and love of the Gentile converts to the organized work of God throughout the world, and should be received with grateful acknowledgement. A few of you are unable to appreciate the spirit of brotherly love that prompted these gifts, because the givers are Gentiles.
13: To me, this gift of money shows marvelous cooperation of the Gentile believers. And personally, I think it puts us Israelite believers here in Jerusalem to shame.
15: I cannot agree with that. All the gift itself, and the thought and the work and love that went into the giving of it, are wonderful and to be highly commended. But I do not agree to the methods which Paul and his associates used to preach the gospel to the Gentiles.
16: We are following the advice given at the General Council several years ago.
15: Well, things have changed since then, Brother Luke.
16: It's easy to see that you have not labored in the distant lands among the heathen and idol worshippers.
15: Well, I do not think it necessary to be in distant lands to know how the work should be carried forward. If Paul and his associates would conform to methods approved by the majority of the leaders here at Jerusalem, then I think we should acknowledge and sustain their work. Otherwise, I, for one, can no longer grant it my support.
16: You mean your own methods and ideas?
15: I am with the majority.
4: Brethren, let us not lose sight of the fact that God is the teacher of his people, that every worker for God is to obtain a personal experience in following the divine leader, not looking to man for direct guidance, that his workers are to be fashioned not after man's ideas, but after the similitude of the divine.
16: Amen.
17: Amen.
16: Perhaps this is the proper time for Paul to make a full report of the work we have accomplished since last he was in Jerusalem.
18: I think so. I'd like to.
4: God is the author and finisher of the work. And we... So, brethren, we greatly thank our Lord Jesus Christ for his blessings that have attended our efforts.
15: I see the ministry among the Gentiles in a new light now. I can see that the partition between the Israelite and Gentiles was broken down by the death of Christ on the cross.
19: I think I agree with that. I would like to add, however, that we should do all we can, with Paul's help, to pursue a course that will remove all cause for misapprehension and misunderstanding of the work among the Gentiles. Many thousands of Israelite believers have been informed, Paul, that you teach the Israelites who are among your Gentile converts to forsake the law of Moses, saying also that they ought to forsake certain customs of the Israelites ordained of God. These Israelites are angry and are sure to hear that you are in Jerusalem.
4: That cannot be helped.
19: Do what we tell you, and no harm shall come of it. There are four men here who are now taking the ceremony of purification. Go with them and join in the purification ceremony and pay their expenses. Then they will be able to shave their heads. In this way, everybody will know that there is no truth in any of the things they have been told about you, but that you yourself live in accordance with the law of Moses.
4: Very well. Tomorrow, I shall join the four men.
16: I ask you here, Paul, because I wish to rebuke you.
4: Oh, I know what you're going to say. It's about the purification ceremony I promised to go through with starting tomorrow.
16: Why did you promise it, Paul? It's not in keeping with your preaching of the gospel.
4: The leaders here know that by nonconformity to the ceremonial law, Christians will bring upon themselves the hatred of the Israelites and expose themselves to persecution.
16: At the General Council, they acknowledged you as the minister to the Gentiles. Now they should stand firmly behind you, deny the things that are being said about you. They're cowards. They want you to prove it by compromising.
4: Well, perhaps you're right, Luke. I'm not making excuses. I just want you to know how I think about it. I want always to be in harmony with the brethren. I have a tender spot in my heart for the weak in faith. I have a reverence for those apostles who were with Christ and for James, the brother of the Lord. And I propose to be all things to all people. So I try to do what the brethren desire, if in so doing I do not sacrifice principle.
16: Also, Paul, it's dangerous for you to go into the temple. You know very well the Sanhedrin is doing its utmost to hinder you in your work, even if they have to kill you.
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0: Double sixes. Can't hit me now.
1: Let's see. Oops. Snake eyes. I get to go backwards. Hitting you.
0: Hey, you can't go backwards in backgammon.
1: Sure you can. It's in the rules. If a player rolls snake
0: eyes. Let me see. You wrote that in there.
1: So it's still in the rule book.
2: Rules. They provide standards for people to live by.
0: Oh, yeah? Well, if I roll a 4, I get to knock your pieces on the floor.
2: There are standards God wrote for us in the Bible.
1: Oh, yeah? And if I roll a 5, I get to kick you in the foot.
0: Ow! Okay, I get to hit you on the head.
1: Wait.
0: What?
1: You didn't roll the dice yet.
0: Oh, yeah. 9! Ow!
2: As we walk away from God's standards and create our own rules, we create confusion.
1: Ow! Ow! 7!
2: If things aren't working out for you in your life, give the Bible a chance.
0: Let's play something less violent.
1: Hockey?
0: My rules.
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0: In the stillness of the morning, in the quietness of the night, there is a voice calling to come up higher. A whisper of grace, a moment of peace. Your intimate invitation is here. A short prayer experience where hearts are reconnected, faith rekindled, and the presence of God feels near. 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Whether you are weary, learning, hopeful, or simply searching, this program is designed for you. Your intimate invitation awaits you. Welcome to the Intimate Invitation, a sacred space where hearts draw near to the presence of God. Whether you're tuning in from a quiet corner or a busy day, this is your moment to pause, reflect, and to reconnect. Let the noise fade and let prayer lead you into intimacy with the one who knows you best. Here is your host, Sherina Favrier.
1: Abraham prayed to God with the confidence of a child pleading with his father. Two of the heavenly messengers departed, leaving Abraham alone with him, whom he now knew to be the Son of God. And the man of faith pleaded for the inhabitants of Sodom. Once he had saved them by his sword, now he endeavored to save them by prayer. Lot and his household were still dwellers there, and the unselfish love that prompted Abraham to their rescue from the Elamites now sought to save them. If it were God's will, from the storm of divine judgment. With deep reverence and humility, he urged his plea. I have taken upon me to speak unto the Lord, which am but dust and ashes. There was no self-confidence, no boasting of his own righteousness. He did not claim a favor on the ground of his obedience or of the sacrifices he had made in doing God's will. Himself a sinner, he pleaded in the behalf of sinners. Such a spirit of all who approach God should possess. Yet Abraham manifested the confidence of a child pleading with a loved father. He came close to the heavenly messenger and fervently urged his petition. Love for perishing souls inspired Abraham's prayer. While he loathed the sin of the corrupt city, he desired that the sinners might be saved. His deep interest for Sodom shows the anxiety that we should feel for the impenitent. We should cherish hatred of sin, but pity and love for the sinner. Prayer is not an event, but it is a process. Praying for perishing souls may take time in our eyes, but let's remember that God works outside of time, and as we pray, God accesses the heart of the sinner. May time we give up on praying for others. Many times we give up on praying for others because we think that nothing is happening or the individual is beyond saving. This should never be our conclusion. But instead, let us remember that men ought to pray and not faint, according to Mrs. White. It is only in heaven that we will see the true value and the meaning of our prayers. Listeners, I encourage you today to commit to praying for one individual that you would like to be, that you would like to see saved in God's kingdom. Set a specific time daily to pray for this individual's salvation and to give heaven access to that person. Set an alarm if you must to help you remember your prayer appointment. Use promises from God's word or quotes from Spirit of Prophecy as well. Believe that your prayers will be answered. And praise God every single time after you have prayed for His good work in this individual's life. It is God's will that no man perish, but all come to repentance. God loves the business of saving. He will answer in His time and in His way. Avail yourselves, listeners, for the salvation of a brother or a sister today.
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to be your children, to be called into your family, to have your spirit abiding with us, to have your blessings, your grace, your love, your providence upon us. We are so happy that we got to call you Father. We're so thankful that you have forgiven us of our sins, you've cleansed us of unrighteousness, you've removed earthliness, sinfulness from us. You're restoring your character in us, bringing us back into that perfect image. I ask, Lord, today that your will for us will be done. You know the paths you want us to walk in. You know the victories you want us to have. You know the attacks the enemy is planning against us. And so, Lord, we know that you are all-powerful. There's nothing that you cannot do. So, Lord, we just place our lives in your hands and ask that you'll move and do as you see best. We thank you for protecting us while we slept last night. We know that there are people, there are energies that were trying to harm us and to take our lives. But your mighty warriors fought on our behalf and kept us safe. And we thank you for that, Lord. As we've been given a new chance at life, another opportunity to praise you, to serve you, to be a blessing to mankind, pray that your children will do just that. We'll be tempted to do what is wrong. We will be tempted to continue in evil ways. We'll be enticed and encouraged. Father, we let you block and break those patterns and allow us to choose you, to choose your ways. Help us to love you and help us to love your ways, Lord. Pray for healing in all forms for those who need it. Pray for comfort in all forms for those who need it. And we thank you, Father, that while there's a lot of heinous activities taking place on our planet right now, that we are not supposed to grow despondent and lose fear and exercise fear and lose faith. Help us, Lord, to always exercise faith in you and to advocate for changes and where changes need to be made in our system of governance here, that your people can be safe. Thank you for hearing and answering our prayers today. Thank you for meeting our needs, both in studio, with the frequency, with the internet. May all things work well, that the people can hear your messages. Thank you for blessing us today. This is my humble asking in the name of Christ our Savior. Amen.

The devotion this morning is entitled Ordained to Bring Forth Fruit. The text for this morning is from John 15:5. It says, I am the vine, ye are the branches. He who abides in me and I in him bears much fruit. For without me, you can do nothing. In the plan of restoring in men and women the divine image, it was provided that the Holy Spirit should move upon human minds and be as the presence of Christ, a molding agency upon human character. Those who receive the truth become also recipients of the grace of Christ and devote their sanctified human ability to the work in which Christ was engaged. Men and women become laborers together with God. It is to make them agents for God that divine truth is brought home to their understanding. Through the mediumship of truth, the character is transformed and fashioned after the divine similitude. Peter represents Christians as those who have purified their souls through obedience to the truth, through the operation of the Holy Spirit. It is the Christian's business to shine. The professed followers of Christ are not fulfilling the requirements of the gospel unless they are ministering to others. They are never to forget that they are to let their light so shine before others that they, seeing their good works, may glorify their Father which is in heaven. Their speech is to be always with grace and in harmony with their profession of faith. Their work is to reveal Christ to the world. Jesus Christ and Him crucified is their inexhaustible theme, of which they are freely to speak, bringing out to the good treasure of their hearts the precious things of the gospel. The heart that is filled with the blessed hope

that is big with immortality and full of glory cannot be dumb. Those who have a realization of the sacred presence of Christ cannot speak light and trifling words, for their words are to be sober, a savor of life unto life. We are not to be children tossed to and fro, but we are to be anchored in Jesus Christ as to have something of solid worth of which to speak. Christians are to publish the good news of salvation, and they are never to weary of the recital of God's goodness. We are to speak to sinners, for he know not but God is moving upon their hearts. Never forget that great responsibility attaches to every word you utter in their presence. Wow. Ask yourself the question, how many have I spoken to with my heart filled with the love of Christ concerning the unspeakable gift of God's mercy and Christ's righteousness? How many? The Review Herald, February 12, 1895. That's the devotion for today. Ordained to bring forth fruit. In the plan of restoring in men and women their divine image, it was provided that the Holy Spirit should move upon human minds and be as the presence of Christ, a molding agency upon human character. It is the Christian's business to shine. The professed followers of Christ are not fulfilling the requirements of the gospel unless they are ministering to others. Time for introspection now. I'm going to see how you, but ask yourself, am I ministering to others? Am I being of service to God, and how? Is it just what's convenient to you? Or is it being led by the Spirit of God? Because a lot of the times, loving people correctly inconveniences you. Yes, it does. I don't think it was convenient for Jesus to leave heaven and come die here. I think it was very inconvenient for him. I think he put a lot behind, shed a lot, to ensure that human beings could look upon his face again, face to face, as he's the four princes in Eden. Love costs, but it gives you so much. You gain so much. We are never to forget that we are to be the light that shines upon others. They see our good works, but it's glorifying our Father in heaven. The devotion speaks a lot about our speech and what we say. It must be in harmony with the profession of faith that we have. It must be in harmony with the light of Christ. It must be in harmony with the word of God, what it represents, Jesus. We cannot be trifle. We cannot be flippant in the words that we speak among people who are not yet converted. Many times we are very casual. We give a lot of criticisms about our little institution in front of people who are yet to surrender their hearts to God. It could be discouraging them quite a bit. But I hope that we can use the opportunities that we have to share love and light and truth to others, to give them encouraging words, that we publish the good news of Jesus to others, the salvation of Christ. The line says, and we are never too weary of the recital of God's goodness. I like that line. Do you find that you take it for granted? That, you know, you just feel so entitled to God being good to you, just feel so entitled to Heavenly Father providing for your needs and all of that. Every morning is new. Every opportunity, every day, God sends something new and fresh, and you're supposed to celebrate that every single day. Entitlement. We are not to go weary of the recital of God's goodness. Let's celebrate that. Let's publish it to other people. Another question is asked. Well, the devotion continues to say, you are to speak to sinners, for you know not but God is moving upon their hearts. We are about to go into something very serious tomorrow, Friday. Very, very serious. There are a lot of gang activities in the surrounding communities where we will be in the center of.
And some have been going to homes and speaking to people in for years and decades, and you're not seeing any fruit, any return in a changed life as you share Christ with other people. Maybe you've gone weary. Maybe you've been a bit tired of doing that. I can understand the weariness because you want to see changes. You want to see something impactful happening. But conversion is an invisible work. It is a spiritual work. The Spirit of God is doing that. God needs you to keep on speaking to people. He needs you to keep sharing Christ and the love of God and the truth of God, letting them open up their eyes to see the sinfulness and the tyranny that we're living under right now. And Christ is offering us hope and an escape. You do not know how God is moving upon the hearts of people. Maybe their grandparents are speaking to them and you are just that last piece the Holy Spirit will use. They're just you, just that last bit. And you're shying away because I've spoken about it already. We've done too many prayer walks, so many openers. We've done and done and done. You're not seeing any changes. You are to speak to sinners, for you know not but God is moving upon their hearts. Never forget that great responsibility attaches to every word you utter in their presence. This is very solemn for us right now. Have you spoken to somebody about the unspeakable gift of God's mercy today, in the past month? Have you spoken about Christ's righteousness to others? These are things that we can talk about when we meet people. And there's so much to share. So by all means, brethren, whatever opportunities God has given to you to share Christ, to share His truth, to let people know of His salvation, to know of the coming crisis on the world and God's escape from that, by all means, use it. In the plan of restoring men and women the divine image, it was provided that the Holy Spirit should move upon human minds and be as the presence of Christ, a molding agency upon human character. It is a Christian's business to shine. I hope that you can shine on today for Jesus. The text, the reference text that we're pondering on again this morning is from John 15, verse 5. I am the vine, you are the branches. He who abides in me and I in him bears much fruit. For without me, you can do nothing. That's another aspect of this Christian life. Are you truly abiding in Christ? Are you bearing fruit for Him? Or you probably just, you know, have the appearance of being abiding. You're not bearing much fruit. God wants you to do great things through Him. It says without Him, you can do nothing. So if you feel fearful, you feel intimidated, feeling unworthy, you cannot. You can do all things through Christ. God will empower you. As you abide in Jesus, you will bear much fruit for Him. Not for yourself, not for your glory, not for your own personal satisfaction, but for Him. It is His work. He's at the head of it. He'll take charge of it. Just align yourself with where He needs you to be. He's going to be pleased and satisfied. You will grow. You'll exercise faith. You'll see amazing things in your life. You'll encounter amazing things. And your relationship will be a good one. I wish you success in your life with Christ. We are ordained to bring forth fruit, and I hope that your life produces ample, abundant fruit for the Lord. That's our devotion today. Be sure to join me on Friday, same time, for another devotion. This was taken from the devotional book From the Heart, page 160, for today's date, May 28th. Celebrating birthdays today, we have Sharina Leon Fevrier celebrating her special birthday today, so I want to wish her every wonderful and good gift. You should hear from her this afternoon. Also, we have on our Facebook page, we have Randall Gabriel, Deborah Calixt, Bernadette James, Gilbert Claudette, we have Tibetius Ariste, we have Steva Jenny Preville, we have Nalid Erip. Okay, that's some strange name. Also, we have Joelda Mondrop celebrating her birthday today as well. So happy birthday to everyone. May God richly bless you for every good and wonderful thing. Enjoy this song from the Broken Tabernacle Choir. This one is Use Me. And we want you to be blessed and enjoy the song for

0: Now, Sweat and Phipps with the song Amen. Earlier you heard at the Acidos group with the song What Jesus, What a Beautiful Name. And it is now 9:36, time for the reading of the book Christian Service. Our Spirit of Prophecy reading today is on chapter 13 of the book Ministry of the Printed Page. And today we consider Publishing Extension. The reading says, I have been shown that the publications already have been doing a work upon some minds in other countries, in breaking down the walls of prejudice and superstition. I was shown men and women studying with intense interest papers and few pages of tracts upon present truth. They would read the evidences so wonderful and new to them, and would open their Bibles with a deep and new interest, as subjects of truth that had been dark to them were made plain, especially the light in regard to the Sabbath of the fourth commandment. As they searched the scriptures to see if these things were so, a new light shone upon their understanding, for angels were hovering over them and impressing their minds with the truths contained in the publications they had been reading. I saw them holding papers and tracts in one hand and the Bible in the other, while their cheeks were wet with tears, and bowing before God in earnest, humble prayer to be guided into all truth. The very thing he was doing for them before they called upon him. And when the truth was received in their hearts, and they saw the harmonious chain of truth, the Bible was to them a new book. They hugged it to their hearts with grateful joy, with their countenances were all aglow with happiness and holy joy. These were not satisfied with merely enjoying the light themselves, and they began to work for others. Some made great sacrifices for the truth's sake, and to help those of the brethren who were in darkness. The way is thus preparing to do a great work in the distribution of tracts and papers in other languages. This is page 150 of the book Christian Service. It is a Christian's responsibility, a Christian's duty, to serve the Lord. And the question is asked, how are you serving Him? I know as human beings and in our society, we're always being socialized to do bigger, to do greater, to be innovative, you know, to change things up. And, you know, we want to be novel, we want to be new in the way that we share Christ. But there's also another adage, if it's not broken, don't change it. Christ set up this particular publishing ministry. This particular ministry publishing, he set it up. He guided where to buy the land, where to put the building, everything, how it should be structured. He sent instructions as to how it should be done. So clearly he's very invested in ensuring that this is done continuously. Some people no longer see the value of sharing the publications and the tracts. And you want to do something different and grand and big for the Lord. But by all means, brethren, it's great to be innovative. It is wonderful to be creative. God loves variety. But when God has put down a foundation and a blueprint, do not disregard it. There's nothing that you can do better than the Lord. It is not a flashy work. It's not an extravagant work. You'll not be on any pulpit getting any awards. People clapping and cheering for you. You'll be on the ground with the people, praying with them, offering them solutions, seeing how they're living. They'll be face to face with people who do not believe, people who do not want Christ, people who have been hurt, and they blame him for it. You'll be on the ground, in the trenches of the people. But this is a very, very necessary ministry. This is personal. This is one-on-one. This is private. In vision, she saw how it ends. These little tracts that you go and give out on a Sabbath, on a Sunday, or whenever, they take them and they read them and they go to the Bible and say, is this real? Is this for real? They're reading and they're learning and the angels are there with them, guiding them the same way when that Ethiopian eunuch needed someone to explain the scriptures. God sent Philip. And so you might just be that Philip. But God needs you to keep sharing those tracts, those books, those magazines in time when it's quiet. When they have the time to sit and reflect. You know, that person gave me this track, this book, when was that? What is this thing about? I remember reading this and they open it and they read in the quietness, in the peaceful time, God will communicate to their minds and share with them the great truths. Hearts will be converted, minds and lives will be changed. And it says also, apart from them being benefited from it, they're not just enjoying the light for themselves, but they begin to work for other people as well. Disciples are being made through this means. Not flashy, not grand, no big award. Just books, magazines, and tracts, and prayer, and love, and concern, and friendship, and relationship. Some will make great sacrifices for the truth's sake, and that is just how it is. When Christ convicts you and convicts your heart, there's nothing you cannot give him. You want to give him everything you have. And that's just how it goes. And more it continues on until the whole world knows, the whole world is lighted with God's glory, and he can come. The Way is thus preparing to do a great work in the distribution of tracts and papers in other languages. So far, we've been pushing out publications all throughout this world, but we need many more workers, many more laborers to go out and do and to share. So brethren, please pray about in getting involved in the publishing ministry. Pray about doing the works of God. And you may not necessarily see in real time the impact of your work, because it says they will be in their homes privately reading and going through these things. You are not there to see it. But God already registered where the track came from. He registers it in heaven. And in due course and in due time, God will give you the reward. He will bless you in whatever way he thinks is best. So there's so much blessing in just following God and just being obedient to him. And I hope that you will be involved in the publishing work. To those of you already doing it, brethren, I pray that God will bless your knees and bless your feet as you go in the length and breadth of St. Lucia. If it's just your community, just your workspace, wherever it is, may God bless you as you do and continue his work. Be sure to join me tomorrow, Friday, as you continue to read more about the publishing ministry and the benefits of sharing God through the written word. Spirit of Prophecy says, Christ is waiting with longing desire for the manifestation of himself in his church. When the character of Christ shall be perfectly reproduced in his people, then he will come to claim them as his own. Christ Object Lessons, page 69. Jesus gives us hope in pointing us to the new world. The Great Controversy, the last paragraph says, the Great Controversy is ended. Sin and sinners are no more. The entire universe is clean. One pulse of harmony and gladness beats through the vast creation. From him who created all, flow life and light and gladness throughout the realms of illimitable space. From the minutest atom to the greatest world, all things animate and inanimate in their unshadowed beauty and perfect joy declare that God is love. Great Controversy, page 678.
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0: And it is now 9:45, time for the helpful tip today. Again, we're learning about the health benefits of cayenne pepper, also known as mirchi. Today we're learning that it alleviates respiratory issues. The tip says, cayenne pepper powder is a source of beta-carotene, which is considered to be helpful in reducing symptoms of asthma. Again, the tip for today, cayenne pepper alleviates respiratory issues. It says cayenne pepper powder is a source of beta-carotene, which is considered to be helpful in reducing symptoms of asthma. It opens up the blood passages, so I can see why it would help with asthma. And that's the tip for today. Be sure to join me tomorrow, same time at 9:45 for another reading. And please do some more reading up on cayenne pepper. Moderation in all things. I know some people eat it every single day, but it's not a whole lot. It's just a little sprinkle here and there on some of the dishes. So just add it to your meal. You can also, other ways you can use it, but I hope that it brings you some relief, some comfort as you use it, this helpful, beneficial plant in your food. Right now, 14 minutes before 10. Sister Thelma, good morning to you. Brother Mernon. Brother Rafferty, Sister Myrna, good morning to you. Sister Susie, good day. Sister Josephine Paul, Minerva, good morning. Sister Magdalene Moise, good day to you. All the government workers listening, environmental health, good morning and happy day to you. Brother Remy, good morning to you. All those who are on the roads today, prefer traveling mercies for you to get to your destination safely. Today's a lovely day, very nice and sunny. It's not too hot for you outside. Some of our workers have to be outside in that kind of heat. Every single day they're outside. Sunlight is great. It's wonderful. That's a positive thing I'm going to say about that. To all of our bus drivers and truck drivers and taxi operators, good day to you. Those driving those fuel trucks with a St. Phil and friends and family, good morning to you. Office workers, blessed day to you. Sisters and Kathy, hope you're feeling well today. Sister Motubwa, good morning to you, sis. Sister Adelaide in Canaries, good morning. And to all the other... Sister Adelaide in Boca, Sister Paul in Canaries. All the listeners in Canaries, good morning to you today. Let us pray and invite the Holy Spirit into our homes, the Holy Angels to come to visit. Because if they don't come, the others will come. And we don't want the others there. Let's let God be in the center of our lives, in the center of our homes and relationships. Let's take in our Creation Moments broadcast now. At 10 o'clock, we have the program Intimate Invitation. Today, Abraham pray to God like a child. Then, after the 11 interview about an upcoming program with Sonisha Mission. 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
2: 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And now, here is our Creation Moments host, Ian Taylor.
3: Did you know that the phrase, according to its kind, appears 10 times in the first chapter of Genesis? Not only is the fact that plants and animals reproduce according to their kind an important principle in the Bible, it is central to modern agriculture and husbandry. And what's more, there is no evidence in the fossil record that any creature ever existed that was in the process of changing from one kind into another. While many different kinds of plants and animals have become extinct, modern forms are found in the most ancient rocks. This fact was highlighted for us again when scientists announced the discovery of a fossil bug, which they said was 15 million years older than any insect ever found before. Of course, we know that those are highly inflated evolutionary years. But the discovery of the insect will lead evolutionists to revise their story of how insects evolved. And they are not just going to have to allow that bugs have been around for more of Earth's history than they thought. The scientists also noted that the insect they found was remarkably like modern-day silverfish. In other words, insects were well established long before evolutionists ever thought they had evolved. This is just one more example of a scientific discovery clearly showing that every living thing reproduces after its own kind. Furthermore, those kinds have been the same since the beginning.
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0: Welcome to the Intimate Invitation, a sacred space where hearts draw near to the presence of God. 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
0: Welcome to the Intimate Invitation, a sacred space where hearts draw near to the presence of God. Whether you're tuning in from a quiet corner or a busy day, this is your moment to pause, reflect, and to reconnect. Let the noise fade and let prayer lead you into intimacy with the one who knows you best. Here is your host, Sherina Favrier.
2: Abraham prayed to God with the confidence of a child pleading with his father. Two of the heavenly messengers departed, leaving Abraham alone with him whom he now knew to be the Son of God. And the man of faith pleaded for the inhabitants of Sodom. Once he had saved them by his sword, now he endeavored to save them by prayer. Lot and his household were still dwellers there, and the unselfish love that prompted Abraham to their rescue from the Elamites now sought to save them, if it were God's will, from the storm of divine judgment. With deep reverence and humility, he urged his plea. I have taken upon me to speak unto the Lord, which am but dust and ashes. There was no self-confidence, no boasting of his own righteousness. He did not claim a favor on the ground of his obedience or of the sacrifices he had made in doing God's will. Himself a sinner, he pleaded in the behalf of sinners. Such a spirit of all who approach God should possess. Yet Abraham manifested the confidence of a child pleading with a loved father. He came close to the heavenly messenger and fervently urged his petition. Love for perishing souls inspired Abraham's prayer. While he loathed the sin of the corrupt city, he desired that the sinners might be saved. His deep interest for Sodom shows the anxiety that we should feel for the impenitent. We should cherish hatred of sin, but pity and love for the sinner. Prayer is not an event, but it is a process. Praying for perishing souls may take time in our eyes, but let's remember that God works outside of time, and as we pray, God accesses the heart of the sinner. May time we give up on praying for others. Many times we give up on praying for others because we think that nothing is happening or the individual is beyond saving. This should never be our conclusion. But instead, let us remember that men ought to pray and not faint, according to Mrs. White. It is only in heaven that we will see the true value and the meaning of our prayers. Listeners, I encourage you today to commit to praying for one individual that you would like to see saved in God's kingdom. Set a specific time daily to pray for this individual's salvation and to give heaven access to that person. Set an alarm if you must to help you remember your prayer appointment. Use promises from God's word or quotes from Spirit of Prophecy as well. Believe that your prayers will be answered, and praise God every single time after you have prayed for his good work in this individual's life. It is God's will that no man perish, but all come to repentance. God loves the business of saving. He will answer in his time and in his way. Avail yourselves, listeners, for the salvation of a brother or a sister today.
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5: If I may but touch his garment, I shall be whole, Matthew 9:21. It was a poor woman who spoke these words, a woman who for 12 years had suffered from a disease that made her life a burden. She had spent all her means upon physicians and remedies, only to be pronounced incurable. But as she heard of the great healer, her hopes revived. She thought, if only I could get near enough to speak to him, I might be healed. Christ was on his way to the home of Jairus, the Jewish rabbi who had entreated him to come and heal his daughter. The heartbroken petition, "My little daughter lieth at the point of death. I pray thee, come and lay thy hands on her, that she may be healed," Mark 5:23, had touched the tender, sympathetic heart of Christ, and he at once set out with the ruler for his home. They advanced but slowly, for the crowd pressed Christ on every side. In making his way through the multitude, the Savior came near to where the afflicted woman was standing. Again and again she had

making his way to where she stood. He realized her great need, and he was helping her to exercise faith. As he was passing, she reached forward and succeeded in barely touching the border of his garment. In that moment, she knew that she was healed. In that one touch was concentrated the faith of her life, and instantly her pain and feebleness disappeared. Instantly, she felt the thrill as of an electric current passing through every fiber of her being. There came over her a sensation of perfect health. She felt in her body that she was healed of the plague. Verse 29. The grateful woman desired to express her thanks to the mighty healer who had done more for her in one touch than the physicians had done in 12 long years. But she dared not. With a grateful heart, she tried to withdraw from the crowd. Suddenly, Jesus stopped. Looking around, he asked, "Who touched me?" Looking at him in amazement, Peter answered, "Master, the multitude throng thee and press thee. And sayest thou, who touched me?" Luke 8:45. "Somebody hath touched me," Jesus said, "for I perceive that virtue is gone out of me." Verse 46. He could distinguish the touch of faith from the casual touch of the careless throng. Someone had touched him with a deep purpose and had received answer. Christ did not ask the question for his own information. He had a lesson for the people, for his disciples, and for the woman. He wished to inspire the afflicted with hope. He wished to show that it was faith which had brought the healing power. The woman's trust must not be passed by without comment. God must be glorified by her grateful confession. Christ desired her to understand that he approved her act of faith. He would not have her depart with a half blessing only. She was not to remain in ignorance of his knowledge of her suffering, or of his compassionate love, and of his approval of her faith in his power to save to the uttermost all who come to him. Looking toward the woman, Christ insisted on knowing who had touched him. Finding concealment vain, she came forward, trembling, and cast herself at his feet. With grateful tears, she told him before all the people why she had touched his garment and how she had immediately been healed. She feared that her act in touching his garment had been one of presumption, but no word of censure came from Christ's lips. He spoke only words of approval. They came from a heart of love filled with sympathy for human woe. "Daughter," he said gently, "be of good comfort. Thy faith had made thee whole. Go in peace." Verse 48. How cheering were these words to her. Now no fear that she had given offense embittered her joy. To the curious crowd pressing about Jesus, there was imparted no vital power, but the suffering woman who touched him in faith received healing. And so in spiritual things does the casual contact differ from the touch of faith. To believe in Christ merely as the Savior of the world can never bring healing to the soul. The faith that is unto salvation is not a mere assent to the truth of the gospel. True faith is that which receives Christ as a personal Savior. God gave his only begotten Son that I, by believing in him, should not perish, but have everlasting life. John 3:16. When I come to Christ, according to his word, I am to believe that I receive his saving grace. The life that I now live, I am to live by the faith of the Son of God who loved me and gave himself for me. Galatians 2:20. Many hold faith as an opinion. Saving faith is a transaction by which those who receive Christ join themselves in covenant relation with God. A living faith means an increase of vigor, a confiding trust by which, through the grace of Christ, the soul becomes a conquering power. Faith is a mighty conquering.

0: mightier than death. If the sick can be led to fix their eyes in faith upon the mighty healer, we shall see wonderful results. It will bring life to the body and to the soul. In working for the victims of evil habits, instead of pointing them to the despair and ruin toward which they are hastening, turn their eyes away to Jesus. Fix them upon the glories of the heavenly. This will do more for the saving of body and soul than will all the terrors of the grave when kept before the helpless and apparently hopeless. According to his mercy, he saved us. A centurion's servant was lying sick of the palsy. Among the Romans, the servants were slaves, bought and sold in the marketplaces, and often treated with abuse and cruelty. But the centurion was tenderly attached to his servant and greatly desired his recovery. He believed that Jesus could heal him. He had not seen the Savior, but the reports he had heard inspired him with faith. Notwithstanding the formalism of the Jews, this Roman was convinced that their religion was superior to his own. Already he had broken through the barriers of national prejudice and hatred that separated the conquerors from the conquered people. He had manifested respect for the service of God and had shown kindness to the Jews as his worshipers. In the teaching of Christ, as it had been reported to him, he found that which met the need of the soul. All that was spiritual within him responded to the Savior's words. But he thought himself unworthy to approach Jesus, and he appealed to the Jewish elders to make request for his servant's healing. The elders present the case to Jesus, urging that he was worthy for whom he should do this, for he loveth our nation, and he hath built us a synagogue, Luke 7, verses 4 and 5. But on the way to the centurion's house, Jesus receives a message from the officer himself. Lord, trouble not thyself, for I am not worthy that thou shouldest enter under my roof. Verse 6. Still the Savior keeps on his way, and the centurion comes in person to complete the message, saying, Neither thought I myself worthy to come unto thee, but speak the word only, and my servant shall be healed. For I am a man under authority, having soldiers under me. And I say to this man, Go, and he goeth, and to another, Come, and he cometh. And to my servant, Do this, and he doeth it. Verse 7. And Matthew 8, verses 8 and 9. I represent the power of Rome, and my soldiers recognize my authority as supreme. So doest thou represent the power of the infinite God, and all created things obey thy word. Thou canst command the disease to depart, and it shall obey thee. Speak but the word, and my servant shall be healed. As thou hast believed, Christ said, so be it done unto thee. And his servant was healed in the selfsame hour. Verse 13. The Jewish elders had commended the centurion to Christ because of the favor he had shown to our nation. He is worthy, they said, for he hath built us a synagogue. But the centurion said of himself, I am not worthy. Yet he did not fear to ask help from Jesus. Not to his own goodness did he trust, but to the Savior's mercy. His only argument was his great need. In the same way, every human being can come to Christ, not by works of righteousness which we have done, but according to his mercy, he saved us. Titus 3:5. Do you feel that because you are a sinner, you cannot hope to receive blessing from God? Remember that Christ came into the world to save sinners. We have nothing to recommend us to God. The plea that we may urge now and ever is our utterly helpless condition, which makes his redeeming power a necessity. Renouncing all self-dependence, we may look to the cross of Calvary and say, In my hand no price I bring, simply to thy cross. I cling. If thou canst believe, all things are possible to him that believeth. Mark 9:23. It is faith that connects us with heaven and brings us strength for coping with the powers of darkness. In Christ, God has provided means for subduing every evil trait and resisting every temptation, however strong. But many feel that they lack faith, and therefore they remain away from Christ. Let these souls, in their helpless unworthiness, cast themselves upon the mercy of their compassionate Savior. Look not to self, but to Christ. He who healed the sick and cast out demons when he walked among men is still the same mighty Redeemer. Then grasp his promises as leaves from the tree of life. Him that cometh to me, I will in no wise cast out. John 6:37. As you come to him, believe that he accepts you, because he has promised. You can never perish while you do this. Never. God commended his love toward us in that while we were yet sinners, Christ died for us. Romans 5:8. And if God be for us, who can be against us? He that spared not his own Son, but delivered him up for us all, how shall he not with him also freely give us all things? Romans 8, verses 31 and 32. I am persuaded that neither death, nor life, nor angels, nor principalities, nor things present, nor things to come, nor powers, nor height, nor depth, nor any other creation shall be able to separate us from the love of God which is in Christ Jesus our Lord. Verses 38 and 39, American Revised Version, margin. Thou canst make me clean. Of all the diseases known in the East, leprosy was the most dreaded. Its incurable and contagious character and its horrible effect upon its victims fill the bravest with fear. Among the Jews, it was regarded as a judgment on account of sin, and hence was called the stroke, the finger of God, deep-rooted, ineradicable, deadly. It was looked upon as a symbol of sin. By the ritual law, the leper was pronounced unclean. Whatever he touched was unclean. The air was polluted by his breath. Like one already dead, he was shut out from the habitations of men. One who was suspected of having the disease must present himself to the priests, who were to examine and decide his case. If pronounced a leper, he was isolated from his family, cut off from the congregation of Israel, and doomed to associate with those only who were similarly affected. Even kings and rulers were not exempt. A monarch attacked by this terrible disease must yield up the scepter and flee from society. Away from his friends and his kindred, the leper must bear the curse of his malady. He was obliged to publish his own calamity, to rend his garments and sound the alarm, warning all to flee from his contaminating presence. The cry, "Unclean! Unclean!" coming in mournful tones from the lonely exile, was a signal heard with fear and abhorrence. In the region of Christ's ministry were many of these sufferers. And as the news of his work reached them, there is one in whose heart faith begins to spring up. If he could go to Jesus, he might be healed. But how can he find Jesus? Doomed as he is to perpetual isolation, how can he present himself to the healer? And will Christ heal him? Will he not, like the Pharisees and even the physicians, pronounce a curse upon him and warn him to flee from the haunts of men? He thinks of all that has been told him of Jesus. Not one who has sought his help has been turned away. The wretched man determines to find the Savior. Though shut out from the cities, it may be that he can cross his path in some byway along the mountain roads, or find him as he is teaching outside the towns. The difficulties are great, but this is his only hope. Standing afar off, the leper catches a few words from the Savior's lips. He sees him laying his hand upon the sick. He sees the lame, the blind, the paralytic, and those dying of various maladies rise up in health, praising God for deliverance. His faith strengthens. Nearer and yet nearer he approaches to the listening throng. The restrictions laid upon him, the safety of the people, the fear with which all men regard him are alike forgotten. He thinks only of the blessed hope of healing. He is a loathsome spectacle. The disease is made frightful inroads, and his decaying body is horrible to look upon. At sight of him, the people fall back. In their terror, they crowd upon one another to escape from contact with him. Some try to prevent him from approaching Jesus, but in vain. He neither sees nor hears them. Their expressions of loathing are lost upon him. He sees only the Son of God. He hears only the voice that speaks life to the dying. Pressing to Jesus, he casts himself at his feet with a cry, "Lord, if thou wilt, thou canst make me clean." Jesus replies, "I will. Be thou clean," and lays his hand upon him. Matthew 8, 2 and 3. Immediately a change passes over the leper. His blood becomes healthy, the nerves sensitive, the muscles firm. The unnaturally white, scaly surface, peculiar to leprosy, disappears, and his flesh becomes as the flesh of a little child. Should the priest learn the facts concerning the healing of the leper, their hatred of Christ might lead them to render a dishonest sentence. Jesus desired that an impartial decision be secured. He therefore bids the man tell no one of the cure, but without delay present himself at the temple with an offering before any rumors concerning the miracle could be spread abroad. Before the priests could accept such an offering, they were required to examine the offerer and certify his complete recovery. This examination was made. The priests who had condemned the leper to banishment testified to his cure. The healed man was restored to his home and society. He felt that the boon of health was very precious. He rejoiced in the vigor of manhood and in his restoration to his family. Notwithstanding the caution of Jesus, he could no longer conceal the fact of his cure, and joyfully he went about proclaiming the power of the one who had made him whole. When this man came to Jesus, he was full of leprosy. Its deadly poison permeated his whole body. The disciples sought to prevent their master from touching him, for he who touched a leper became himself unclean. But in laying his hand upon the leper, Jesus received no defilement. The leprosy was cleansed, and thus it was with the leprosy of sin, deep-rooted, deadly, impossible to be cleansed by human power. The whole head is sick, the whole heart faint. From the sole of the foot even to the head there was no soundness in it, but wounds and bruises and putrefying sores. Isaiah 1, verses 5 and 6. But Jesus, coming to dwell in humanity, receives no pollution. His presence was healing virtue for the sinner. Whoever will fall at his feet, saying in faith, "Lord, if thou wilt, thou canst make me clean," shall hear the answer, "I will. Be thou clean." In some instances of healing, Jesus did not at once grant the blessing sought. But in the case of leprosy, no sooner was the appeal made than it was granted. When we pray for earthly blessings, the answer to our prayer may be delayed, or God may give us something other than we ask. But not so when we ask for deliverance from sin. It is his will to cleanse us from sin, to make us his children, and to enable us to live a holy life. Christ gave himself for our sins that he might deliver us from this present evil world according to the will of God and our Father. Galatians 1:4. And this is the confidence that we have in him, that if we ask anything according to his will, he heareth us. And if we know that he hear us, whatsoever we ask, we know that we have the petitions that we desire of him. 1 John 5, verses 14 and 15. Jesus looked upon the distressed and heart-burdened, those whose hopes were blighted, and who with earthly joys were seeking to quiet the longing of the soul, and he invited all to find rest in him. Ye shall find rest. Tenderly he bade the toiling people, take my yoke upon you and learn of me, for I am meek and lowly in heart, and ye shall find rest unto your souls. Matthew 11:29. In these words, Christ was speaking to every human being. Whether they know it or not, all are weary and heavy laden. All are weighted down with burdens that only Christ can remove. The heaviest burden that we bear is the burden of sin. If we were left to bear this burden, it would crush us. But the sinless one has taken our place. The Lord hath laid on him the iniquity of us all. Isaiah 53:6. He has borne the burden of our guilt. He will take the load from our weary shoulders. He will give us rest. The burden of care and sorrow also he will bear. He invites us to cast all our care upon him, for he cares us upon his heart. The elder brother of our race is by the eternal throne. He looks upon every soul who is turning his face toward him as the Savior. He knows by experience what are the weaknesses of humanity, what are our wants, and where lies the strength of our temptations. For he was in all points tempted like as we are, yet without sin. Hebrews 4:15. He is watching over you, trembling child of God. Are you tempted? He will deliver. Are you weak? He will strengthen. Are you ignorant? He will enlighten. Are you wounded? He will heal. The Lord telleth the number of the stars, and yet he healeth the broken in heart and bindeth up their wounds. Psalms 147:4-3. Whatever your anxieties and trials, spread out your case before the Lord. Your spirit will be braced for endurance. The way will be open for you to disentangle yourself from embarrassment and difficulty. The weaker and more helpless you know yourself to be, the stronger will you become in his strength. The heavier your burdens, the more blessed the rest in casting them upon your burden-bearer. Circumstances may separate friends. The restless waters of the wide sea may roll between us and them. But no circumstances, no distance can separate us from the Savior. Whatever we may be, wherever we may be, he is at our right hand to support, maintain, uphold, and cheer. Greater than the love of a mother for her child is Christ's love for his redeemed. It is our privilege to rest in his love, to say, I will trust him, for he gave his life for me. Human love may change, but Christ's love knows no change. And when we cry to him for help, his hand is stretched out to save. The mountains may depart and the hills be removed, but my loving kindness shall not depart from thee, neither shall my covenant of peace be removed, saith Jehovah, that hath mercy on thee. Isaiah 54:10. American Revised Version.
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the dead in Christ will rise first. Then we who are alive and remain shall be caught up together with them in the clouds.

The wonderful things the Lord showed me of heaven, I cannot describe. I saw there tables of stone in which the names of the multitude of the redeemed were engraved in letters of gold. After we beheld the glory of the temple, we went out, and Jesus left us and went into the city. Soon we heard his lovely voice again saying, "Come, my people, you have come out of great tribulation and done my will, suffered for me. Come in to supper, for I myself will serve you." We shouted, "Alleluia! Glory!" and entered into the city. And I saw a table of pure silver. It was many miles in length, yet our eyes could extend over it. I saw the fruit of the tree of life, the manna, almonds, figs, pomegranates, grapes, and many other kinds of fruit. Then Jesus said, "You must go back to earth again and relate to others what I have revealed to you." Then an angel bore me gently down to this

listening to Praise FM, the power and the glory, proclaiming that Jesus is coming soon.

people know far less than God. On May 28, 1905, church leaders decided a certain piece of property in what is now Loma Linda, California, should not be purchased. The next day, after God made his will clear, the property was secured and went on to become the home of a world-class medical institution, medical schools, and churches, and an example to the world of the benefits of good health principles. It's important to follow God's leading. Sometimes the way is hard. Sometimes the challenges are great. Sometimes the price seems high. But if God is leading, you must follow and trust that he'll provide. Philippians 4:19 says, "My God shall supply all your need according to his riches and glory by Christ Jesus." That's a promise. The question always is God leading? If he is, you follow, and you expect him to do something great. John Bradshaw, It Is Written.

0: I trust that you enjoyed that program this morning with, well, one with Pastor Bradshaw of That Short Minute It Is Written. At 10 o'clock, we were supposed to have our interview, but that's going to be held another time. You listen to Ellen White's Ministry of Healing, Chapter 4, The Touch of Faith, this morning at 10. And be sure to join us next Thursday. We'll continue to read from this book. It is now time for the verse and thought for today. This morning's verse comes from John 14:21. It says, "He that has my commandment and keepeth them, he it is that loveth me. And he that loveth me shall be loved of my Father, and I will love him and will manifest myself to him." These are the words of Christ. Again, the verse today from John 14:21. "He that hath my commandments and keepeth them, he it is that loveth me. And he that loveth me shall be loved of my Father, and I will love him and will manifest myself to him." Amazing and wonderful and beautiful promise and words there. As a young people like to say, 10 out of 10. The words of God are just always appropriate and so blessed. The thought for today from Desire of Ages, page 296. It's a long paragraph. It says, "As his representatives among men, Christ does not choose angels who have never fallen, but human beings, men of like passions with those they seek to save. Christ took upon himself humanity, that it might reach humanity. Divinity needed humanity, for it required both the divine and the human to bring salvation to the world. Divinity needed humanity, that humanity might afford a channel of communication between God and man. So with the servants and messengers of Christ, man needs a power outside of and beyond himself. To restore him to the likeness of God and enable him to do the work of God. But this does not make the human agency unessential. Humanity lays hold upon divine power. Christ dwells in the heart by faith, and through cooperation with the divine, the power of man becomes efficient for good." Again, the thought today, as his representatives among men, Christ does not choose angels who have never fallen, but human beings, men of like passions, with those they seek to save. Christ took upon himself humanity that he might reach humanity. Divinity needed humanity, for it required both the divine and the human to bring salvation to the world. Divinity needed humanity, that humanity might afford a channel of communication between God and man. So with the servants and messengers of Christ, man needs a power outside of and beyond himself to restore him to the likeness of God and enable him to do the work of God. But this does not make the human agency unessential. Humanity lays hold upon divine power. Christ dwells in the heart by faith, and through cooperation with the divine, the power of man becomes efficient for good. Savages, page 296. Up next, Lifeline Production, Backgammon. At 11:45, we have the devotional thought, 12 o'clock, the midday news. 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
1: Double sixes. Can't hit me now.
2: Let's see. Oops. Snake eyes. I get to go backwards. Hitting you.
1: Hey, you can't go backwards in backgammon.
2: Sure you can. It's in the rules. If a player rolls snake
1: eyes. Let me see. You wrote that in there.
2: So it's still in the rule book.
3: Rules. They provide standards for people to live by.
1: Oh, yeah? Well, if I roll a 4, I get to knock your pieces on the floor.
3: There are standards God wrote for us in the Bible.
2: Oh, yeah? And if I roll a 5, I get to kick you in the foot.
1: Ow! Okay, I get to hit you on the head.
2: Wait.
1: What?
2: You didn't roll the dice yet.
1: Oh, yeah. 9!
2: Ow!
3: As we walk away from God's standards and create our own rules, we create confusion.
2: Ow! Ow! Ow! Ow! 7!
3: If things aren't working out for you in your life, give the Bible a chance.
1: Let's play something less violent.
2: Hockey?
1: My rules.
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0: And this one goes out. This is a Sharon and her mom wishing you guys a wonderful and good day today. Remember to call to request your songs, 452-1011. It's a Valentine Connie, but good morning to you, to our shut-ins listening today. Wishing you all a safe day. Hope your caretakers come on time and give you good care and give you good love for today.

0: Are you listening anymore? We're now going to take in this song, Hello, Hello God, from Dolly Parton. This song is going out to Rafferty, coming from his loving wife, Myrna. And also, greetings, squad, to Sister Susie, wishing you a beautiful and great day today. Do enjoy. It's now 10 minutes after 11 o'clock.
1: Hello, God. Are you out there?

after 11 o'clock. We're now going to take in this song from Lionel Harris, Help My Unbelief, and this song is going out to Minerva for her listening pleasure.

It's now 20 minutes after 11 o'clock. God provides enough evidence for faith, but he never removes all opportunity for doubt. So we must maintain faith before the evidence that he's given to us and hold on to that. And I think that's going to help you in your relationship with Jesus. This next one goes out to Sister Mary for a listening pleasure. This one from Phillips, Craig and Dean, When God Ran. Another illustration of how much God loves you, that he's coming after you. And he has done that repeatedly, time and time again. Every time we sin and we feel disqualified, we feel unclean, we feel unwanted, we're so shameful of what we've done. That little inkling, that little feeling, motivation to pray, to repent, is the Spirit of God working. God is the one making the first move, always, to get us back. Let's keep that in mind. So God is constantly chasing after us, trying to love us, pulling us back from the edge of death and sin. God loves you. I hope you feel good today. Experience it today. God's love for you today. It's not always perfect life, but God's love is always constant.

And this next one from Julian King, No Longer a Slave to Fear, goes out to Brother Victor Perino for his listening pleasure. Hope you're feeling well today, Dad Joe. To Pastor Charles, good morning. Sister Charles, good day. Sister Donna Harlow, good morning to you. And to all those listening in Reverend Plateau, have a wonderful day today.

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And we want to welcome you and thank you again for listening to this radio station. Missed out on our trivia a little earlier. So our trivia question for this morning, I'm trying to get a very easy one. A very easy one. I think this is an easy one. It says, Jesus said he hadn't come to destroy the law or the prophets, but to do what? I think that's a very simple question. Again, just to have you thinking about the words of Christ. Jesus said he hadn't come to destroy the law and the prophets, but to do what? The answer comes up after this song. All those who love it, this song goes out to you.

0: God is love.
1: He that loveth not God, for God is love. 1 John 4, verse 8.
0: The law is love.
1: Therefore, as by the offense of one judgment came upon all men to condemnation, even so by the righteousness of one the free gift came upon all men unto justification of life. Romans 5, verse 18.
2: This next song goes on to Sister Jennifer for listening pleasure, for him where there is faith. And of course, I forgot to read the answer to our question, because Sister Mary sent in the answer. But the question that I asked earlier for our trivia, it says that Jesus said he wouldn't come to destroy the law or the prophets, but what did he come to do? And the answer is found in Matthew chapter 5, verse 17. The answer says, "Think not that I am come to destroy the law or the prophets. I am not come to destroy, but to fulfill." And he did that excellently. So yes, the answer is Jesus not come to destroy the law. He didn't come to destroy the prophets. He came to fulfill it. And that's exactly what he did. Let's go back to our song now.

It is now 11:46. Let's take in our devotional thought for today. This morning's thought is entitled, Were You Predestined? Ephesians 1:11 is the text. It says, In him also we have obtained an inheritance, being predestined according to the purpose of him who works all things according to the counsel of his will. The thought today says, One of the most common expressions when something has gone right or wrong is, it's fate, alluding to the fact that the things that happen in life are because they are predestined, predetermined. That is to say, it seems that God or some other greater force has already marked life so that it will go through this or that experience. There are many people who think this way. There is even a religious denomination that believes that God has predestined human beings for something. This implies that it is possible that God has predestined your salvation. No matter how bad you are or how vile you behave, the time will come when you will make peace with God because he has already decided your destiny. Likewise, if God predestined you to perdition, no matter how well you behave or how hard you try to be good, whatever you do will not change the verdict. You will be lost. But is this what Paul says in today's verse? When we go through the entire Bible, we can see that the Word of God does not teach this. The biblical teaching is uniform in saying that God has given man free will. It is the human being who decides whether he wants to accept Jesus as his Savior or reject him, so not to be saved. Therefore, what Paul is saying here is that God, by giving his only begotten Son to die in favor of the human being, has predestined everyone who wants to accept him as his Savior, as a saved man. Amen. That is, salvation has been earned for everyone, and everyone has access to salvation freely because God has already earned it. In that sense, all are destined for salvation. But it is up to each one if he wants to accept it. God will not save anyone who does not want to accept his salvation, nor will he take anyone who does not want to be with him into his kingdom. Just as no one will be lost if he is willing to accept Jesus as his Savior. What about you? What do you want to do? Don't think that you will be lost because it is your destiny. Today the Lord is inviting you to accept him as your Savior. What will you do with this invitation? If you are lost, it will not be because God did not want to save you, but because it was your decision to reject him. Come to Jesus today. Tomorrow may be too late. Come while his grace is available. Amen. Amen. Amen. Sums it up really nicely, doesn't it? This world great controversy. Jesus has done all the heavy lifting, all the work, and then he opens the door and says, Hey, everybody come inside. Storm is coming, come inside. And then you will say, Hey, I don't want to do this. I want to live my own life. I want to do things my way. I want to live life and see how it goes, you know. This is a white man's religion, you know. And there are all sorts of excuses as to why you should not surrender your life to Christ. But Jesus already made it possible for salvation for you. Free will. You have the power of choice. You decide, you make the decisions. God can do everything, but he cannot force your will. He wants to save. He wants all mankind to come to repentance. It is his desire to see that you are saved and you are with him. But again, the choice is yours. God is not so cruel that he says, no matter what you do, no matter where you go, there's no confession, there's no need for repentance, that you're going to make it. And he wants to change that character of yours. And that comes through you working with him. The Holy Spirit leading, you cooperating, you surrendering. Some people may misunderstand this.
particular concept in the scriptures, but understand the nature and the heart of God. Why does it make it so important that you work out your salvation in fear and trembling? Why does it make it so important that you keep the commandments of God if you love Him? He says, come and pray, come rest a while, abide in me. Why is it so important that He keeps saying that you have actions that you have to take to maintain this relationship with me? If at the end of it all, it's already predestined whether we're lost or saved. It's an open invitation. And you don't have to be lost. You do not have to die. That doesn't have to be your end. You can be part of the group that is caught up to meet Him in the air. You can be part of the group that will be in the holy city. You can be part of the group that sees Him recreate the planet, recreate the space, live with Him throughout eternity. Again, come to Jesus today. Tomorrow may be too late. Tomorrow is not up for grabs. It's just today. Just this hour, just this minute. Come while His grace is available. Come, come, come. Let's take in the song from the Makamis. I made it by Grace at 12 today. We have the midday news.

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1: Pleasant afternoon to you. 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I'm Kieran Perrineau. Here are the headlines in the local, regional and international news. In local news, St. Lucia sees strongest cruise season in years. In regional news, CARICOM foreign ministers condemn intensified U.S. measures against Cuba. Tobago stepfather charged with murder of two-year-old Angelo Plaza after confession. In international news, French lower house approves a repeal of 17th century slavery law. The details of these stories coming after this.
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1: Welcome back, and now for the news in detail. The recently concluded 2025-2026 cruise season in St. Lucia has been described as the strongest since the pandemic, with arrivals nearly reaching pre-COVID levels. Javan Lewis, Business Intelligence Manager at the St. Lucia Tourism Authority, the SLTA, reported 673,700 cruise arrivals, an 8% increase from last season and just 0.5% below the record set in 2018-2019. Still, ship calls were up only slightly, 280 cruise calls compared to the previous season's 278. So that means that we had a difference of 1% more. And when we compare that to the best cruise season of 2018-2019, that's down 11%, Lewis told a sectoral review meeting on May 26. But as the vessels these days are larger, they carry more passengers. So we're seeing growth in arrivals despite fewer calls, he said. So as much as the cruise calls were down by 11% compared to the best cruise season, we still would have realized an increase in cruise arrivals compared to the previous season of 8%. That means that closer and closer we're getting to our pre-pandemic highs in regards to cruise arrivals, and that is very encouraging for the sector, for our vendors, for our taxi drivers, and everybody else involved in the sector. A pilot survey by the SLTA showed that most cruise visitors came from the US, 42%, followed by the UK, 31%. The average visitor was 52.7 years old, and 70% were women. Most visitors, 63.9%, chose self-guided activities. On average, each visitor spent US $80, totaling about US $48.7 million or EC $131 million in direct spending. Most of the time on shore is 1 to 6 hours. That means we need to prioritize high-quality, half-day options and close-to-port experiences. So that's an area in which we probably need some significant improvement, Lewis advised. Visitor satisfaction stayed high, with 96% enjoyed the local food, 94% were happy with guided tours, 95% liked shopping, and overall satisfaction was 95%. The review session was hosted by the Department of Tourism, the SLTA, and St. Lucia Cruise Port, bringing together customs, tour operators, port agents, taxi operators, and health officials.

In regional news, Foreign Affairs Ministers from the Caribbean Community, CARICOM, on Wednesday voiced profound concern over what they described as escalating economic, commercial, financial measures imposed on Cuba by the United States. However, Guyana and Trinidad and Tobago reserved their positions from the collective statement issued by the CARICOM Council for Foreign and Community Relations, CAFCOR. The two countries are members of the U.S.-led Shield of the Americas Alliance, a regional security initiative launched in March 2026, involving 17 countries across the Western Hemisphere, focused on intelligence sharing, counter-narcotics operations, transnational organized crime, and migration security cooperation. In its statement, CAFCOR said the growing economic pressure on Cuba was worsening humanitarian conditions and affecting Caribbean nationals residing or studying there. The mounting hardships facing the Cuban people also seriously impact CARICOM nationals studying and living in Cuba, whose well-being remains a priority for the community, the minister said. The regional bloc criticized additional measures announced by Donald Trump, whose administration recently issued an executive order targeting foreign participation in the Cuban economy. Trump stated that the policies, practices, and actions of Cuba were harmful to the United States and incompatible with the moral and political values of free and democratic societies. Among the measures announced were expanded restrictions aimed at preventing foreign entities and individuals from operating within sectors of the Cuban economy, subject to the determinations by the U.S. Treasury and State Departments. The latest actions build on the decades-old U.S. trade and economic embargo against Havana. Earlier this month, U.S. authorities also announced criminal charges against former Cuban President Raúl Castro, including allegations related to conspiracy to kill U.S. nationals, destruction of an aircraft, and murder. CAFCOR says Washington's latest actions deepen the impact of sanctions that have been in place for more than six decades. These measures compound the trade and economic embargo imposed on Cuba for over six decades, which has had a deleterious effect on the lives and livelihoods of the Cuban people, the statement said. The ministers also condemned attempts to disrupt Cuba's energy supplies, warning that such actions were contributing to a worsening humanitarian crisis. The regional body further warned against any political military escalation involving Cuba, reaffirming CARICOM's long-standing position that the Caribbean should remain a zone of peace. They warned that any military action against would destabilize regional security and inflict unnecessary suffering throughout the Caribbean. The ministers also reiterated annual positions taken by the overwhelming majority of United Nations member states opposing the U.S. embargo, arguing that Cuba poses no threat to any nation and remains a cooperative member of the international community. According to CAFCOR, the continued use of unilateral sanctions against Cuba represents an unjustifiable violation of human rights, the principles of free trade, and the fundamental norms governing relations among foreign states.

During the hearing, investigators revealed that they found information that contradicted previous statements surrounding Angelo's disappearance. They also found CCTV footage that allegedly showed Miller and Angelo's mother, Khalifa Tobias, near Cambridge Junction during a time the police believed they were at home. Trinidad and Tobago police later arrested Miller Tobias and five other suspects for questioning. They also said that the child's stepfather confessed to murdering Angelo and that he disposed of the child's body at sea. Angelo was reported missing on May 11th from Miller's home at Cambridge Trace, Goodwood in Tobago. His disappearance triggered a nationwide search by the police, emergency response teams, hunters, drone operators, and residents from nearby communities. Local residents also held candlelight vigils and prayer sessions in hope that the child would be found alive. Police officers filed murder charges against Miller 2 weeks after the child was reported missing. Other suspects, including Tobias, have been released by the police without pressing any charges on them, with the investigation into the matter still ongoing. Despite extensive search operations, the body of 2-year-old Arnold Angelo Plaza has still not been recovered. The case continues to spark intense public discussions across Trinidad and Tobago, with many citizens demanding answers and closely following the ongoing investigation. One individual said, "The child's mother must know something. Why won't she say where her child is?" Another stated, "He will probably be released later on. His attorney will say, there's no body, so how could you prove murder? He was pressured to confess, just like this." Case dismissed. In international news, French lawmakers in the lower house of parliament on Thursday adopted a bill to repeal a 17th century law that governed enslaved people across France's colonies in a symbolic and long-awaited move. The National Assembly unanimously voted to approve the bill repealing the Code Noir or Black Code. In 1685, King Louis IV passed the so-called Black Code legislation. Meant to regulate the conditions of slavery in French colonies, including life, death, purchase, religion, and treatment of slaves by their quote-unquote masters. It legalized the brutal treatment of slaves and foresaw capital punishment for offenses including striking a master. The code's reach was total. Article 44 declared that in the enslaved movable property, other sections ordered mutilation for those who fled and dictated that the word of an enslaved person counted for nothing. Max Mathiasen, a French lawmaker from Guadeloupe, and the sponsor of the bill, told Parliament that the legislative proposal does not claim to erase history, but aims to take a new step to make a powerful act of remembrance, justice, and recognition. "Because to be born from the matrix of crime is something dizzying," he added. Slavery was abolished in France in 1848, which had a significant slave trade, shipping more than 1 million Africans to colonies in the Americas. But the set of legal texts governing still existed in French law, although they ceased to be applied long ago. In a very emotional speech, Stevie Gustave, a French lawmaker and a descendant of Martinique slaves, told his colleagues that repealing the Code Noir is necessary, but no vote alone can repair centuries of shattered lives. "Allow me to make an important distinction. We are not descendants of slaves. We are descendants of human beings born free, then reduced to the worst, reduced to slavery," he concluded, bursting into tears. Among black French citizens in from the Caribbean island of Martinique, a former French colony which became a French department in 1946, their reactions mix recognition and disillusionment. "It was about time," some say,

0: Black Code is one of the most regressive and criminal pieces of legislation in modern times, Philippe Pierre Charles, an anti-colonialist and anti-capitalist activist, told the Associated Press. The fact that they, the French authorities, forgot to repeal it, to cancel it, says a lot about the limits of their evolution of mentalities and official police, he added. For Roderick Petitot, the head of the RPPRAC, a movement of the protection of Afro-Caribbean peoples and resources, this vote reveals a sad reality, he says. This shows that the abolition of slavery never truly happened for us. It was all just talk. It demonstrates that those who have always complained about it are still feeling enslaved outright, because even the laws don't follow the promises, he explained. On May 21, 2001, France adopted a law recognizing the slave trade and slavery as crimes against humanity, known as the Taubira Law, named after the member of parliament behind it, Christian Taubira. It made France the first country in the world to officially recognize the transatlantic slave trade and colonial slavery as crimes against humanity. And if this have come to the end of the midday news for today, Thursday, May 28, 2026, here's a recap of our headlines. In local news, St. Lucia sees strongest cruise season in years. In regional news, CARICOM foreign ministers condemn intensified U.S. measures against Cuba. Tobago stepfather charged with murder of 2-year-old Angelo Plaza after confession. And in international news, French lower house approves a repeal of 17th century slavery law. These news pieces are sourced from SignatureTimes.com, CaribbeanNationalWeekly.com, WICNews.com, and AfricaNews.com. Thank you for joining us today for Praise FM's Midday News. I'm Kieran Perino. Remember to share the good news of Jesus Christ today.
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is now 12:19. 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A blessing awaits. The midday prayer sessions continue at the Christ Resistance Church from 12:30 to 1:30 p.m. Members of the church will be available to pray with you and for you. So stop by the church located on High Street for the midday power surge. The Amazing Truth Bible Seminar continues at the Canary's SD Church. Not tonight, tomorrow night. Tonight might be the last night. The purpose of life, what happens after death, is there hope for our world, how can we understand Bible prophecies? The answers to all of these questions will be given at this seminar. It began May 17th. The presenter is Pastor Jemai Fevre. The Maricela's Day Church is having a tete-a-tete disaster preparedness talk with your neighbors. These disasters can strike at any time. Will you be ready when that happens? Be safe, be prepared, save lives. This takes place on Sunday, May 31st from 3 p.m. to 5 p.m. in the open yard at Kevin's Place. The presenters are Marbius Francis, Safety Officer for Luselec, Grizzly District Disaster Preparedness Committee, and Nemo. 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
1: You're just listening there to Lunchtime Melodies, music from Rinaldi Strings. It's now time for the latest weather report supplied to us by the Met Office. This is the 12 noon report. Your forecaster today is Glenn Antoine. Present weather at Urinoir Airport is cloudy and hazy. Present weather at George Charles Airport is also cloudy and hazy. Present temperature at Urinoir Airport is 29 degrees Celsius or 84 degrees Fahrenheit. Last night's minimum temperature at Urinoir Airport was 25 degrees Celsius or 77 degrees Fahrenheit. Relative humidity at Urinoir Airport is 76%. The wind at Urinoir Airport is blowing from the east at 23 miles per hour or 37 kilometers per hour. Rainfall in the 24-hour period that ended at 8 a.m. today at Urinoir Airport 3 millimeters and at George Charles Airport 1.6 millimeters. Total rainfall for the month of May so far at Urinoir Airport 88.3 millimeters and at George Charles Airport 98.7 millimeters. The sun was set this afternoon at 6:27 p.m. and rise tomorrow at 5:34 a.m. In the forecast for St. Lucia, valid for the next 24 hours. Winds will be blowing from between the east, northeast and east near 23 miles per hour or 37 kilometers per hour. The weather partly cloudy to occasionally cloudy, hazy and breezy with a few brief showers. Persons with respiratory ailments and dust allergies, you are advised to take the necessary precautions due to reduced air quality. In the marine forecast for seas in a 25-mile or 40-kilometer radius from St. Lucia, tides to Castries Harbour high at 2:52 p.m., low at 7:15 p.m. Tides of A4B high at 3:59 p.m., low at 8:42 p.m. Seas are locally rough with waves and easterly swells 6 to 8 feet or 1.8 to 2.4 meters. Small craft operators and sea bathers, you should exercise caution due to locally rough seas and reduced visibility. In the forecast of the Lesser Antilles, partly cloudy, hazy and breezy, becoming cloudy at times with a few showers. In the tropical weather outlook, patches of low-level clouds enhanced by an upper-level trough will cause a few showers over parts of the region during the next 24 hours. A plume of Saharan dust haze is expected to reduce visibility and air quality over the Lesser Antilles during the forecast period. Two tropical waves located over the central tropical Atlantic are both moving westward near 15 miles per hour or 24 kilometers per hour. Tropical cyclone formation is unexpected over the tropical Atlantic during the next 7 days. And this has been the latest weather news provided by the Met Office. Your forecaster today is Glenn Antoine. To get a repeat of this weather report or for an update on present weather conditions, please visit the St. Lucia weather page. The web address is met.gov.lc.

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It's now 10 minutes before 1. At 1 today, we have our Living Treasure Sermon again with Pastor Bo, What Jesus Said series. Today, the rule of law. After that, we'll have our afternoon programming for you today. Fake free life. With the era of AI that we are in right now, a lot of the videos we see on social media, even the news, sometimes you don't know, did this really happen? Or is this some good software, some good coding? With how good it is becoming, it's kind of difficult to know these days. You have to look for some of the cues. Are they blinking correctly? Breathing, you know, small little things, but fake free life. That's what Jesus wants for us. People are really getting sick of all the fake in the world today. Aren't you? Fake news, fake politicians, fake family, fake friends, etc., etc. What is missing in so many relationships is honesty and integrity. It is a common occurrence to meet up with an acquaintance who is dripping with gushy, sweet compliments that are so sicky fake, you can almost feel your blood sugar rising. You can't buy a thing they are saying because their words lack a genuine, heartfelt sincerity. If you want someone to know that you love them and truly care, be real, honest and sincere. It is the same in our relationship with God. Too often, people will go through the motions of acting like the perfect Christians, praying impressive, beautiful prayers, walking around with a holier-than-thou arrogance. But God knows the heart, and He knows fake when He sees it. And fake is never pleasing to Him. Show God how much you love Him by being an authentic Christian, one who is real, genuine, and lives a fake-free life. Be genuine and authentic with God. It is always best to please God rather than man. Mankind is fickle. Mankind is conditional. Mankind is like fashion. It's in today, out tomorrow. It looks nice on you today, tomorrow don't wear that. But God is consistent. And God is in the business of transforming our hearts and our minds. God is the one who pours into us everything that is good and holy and righteous and uplifts us. That anger problem that you have, that lust problem that you have, that gambling issue that you have, that violence issue that you have, don't mask it for the outside. You know, I'm good, I have this under control. But inside you're raging. God sees the rage. God sees the indiscipline. God sees everything. And God does not condemn you. He doesn't cast you out. He doesn't push you away. He says, come to me. Let's reason together. Let me cleanse you. Let me take care of you. Let me replace those bad traits, those bad characteristics that you have with my perfectness. You will not be fake. You will not be pretending to be something that you are not. There's a level of privacy that you're allowed with whatever issues you're facing, whatever struggles you face, you're allowed a level of privacy. Everybody doesn't need to know what you're struggling with. You don't confess your sins to people, you confess your sins to God. But they see your faults. So we go to God and we ask and we pray and we fast and we work with Him to live genuine lives. So in your relationships with people, at work, in your church, in your group, wherever you reside, what's your third space? You'll be genuine with them, honest with them, not just saying fancy words, flattering them, and you know, you're not being yourself or real in terms of the situation that you want addressed and fixed. I think it's a great show of love when you can tell people through love what their flaws and faults are, let them see it and help them through it. Always in an attitude, in a tone of love, because you care about them. You don't go behind their backs and complain that they're always gossiping and always stealing and always jealous, and you can't even talk to them face to face. I hope that you live a happy life with God and show God that you love Him by being real with Him. That's my time with you today. Thank you so much for listening to Praise FM this Thursday. Join me tomorrow Friday for more programming. So coming up at 1, we have our sermon, so let us enjoy that one.
And we'll take in some music until 1 today. Until tomorrow, I pray that the God of all the heavens and the God of all the earth will watch over us while we are absent one from another. I'm going to leave you with the song from Tommy Larson, Touch of Grace.

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1: Very interesting parallel between Moses and Jesus. In fact, as we read the Bible, we discover that Jesus is the fulfillment of what Moses prefigured. In other words, we might say that Jesus was a new Moses, because Jesus did the same things on a larger scale than Moses. Allow me just to mention some of the parallels so that we can see the relationship that existed between the Old Testament Moses and Jesus Christ, who is the fulfillment of what Moses represented. Both Moses and Jesus delivered slaves from bondage. Moses delivered literal Israel from slavery to the literal Egyptians. Jesus delivered us from slavery to Satan and to sin. Both Moses and Jesus went through a very severe trial when they were born. Remember, all of the babies were killed with the hopes of killing the deliverer? Well, the same thing happened with Jesus as happened with Moses. And it was a pagan king that pronounced the death sentence in both cases. Both Moses and Jesus were protected in Egypt, interestingly enough. In fact, God called Israel out of Egypt along with Moses, and the prophecy of Hosea chapter 11 says, out of Egypt I called my son. God called Jesus out of Egypt for Jesus to perform his mission. Both Moses and Jesus dealt with groups of 12. Moses with the 12 tribes, and Jesus with the 12 apostles. Both Moses and Jesus called 70 to extend their work. Both Moses and Jesus were severely criticized by the people that they were sent to. Moses, we could say, brought manna from heaven, but Jesus said, I am the living manna that came from heaven. Moses, when he struck the rock, brought water from the rock. Jesus said, I am the rock, and I am the water that comes forth from the rock. Moses instituted, we might say, the Passover in Israel. Jesus, according to the Apostle Paul, is our Passover. Interestingly enough, both Moses and Jesus led a people out from bondage to the promised land. Moses to the physical land of Canaan, Jesus to the heavenly Canaan. Interestingly enough, Jesus spent 40 days on the mount being tempted, and Moses also spent 40 days on a mountain. And after spending 40 days on the mountain, Moses came down and delivered the law unto Israel. Jesus, after spending 40 days in the wilderness, came out, and he sat also on a mount to deliver the law of his new kingdom. Let's read that as it's found in Matthew chapter 5 and verses 1 and 2. And incidentally, both Moses and Jesus were baptized before they gave the law from the mountain. You say, how was Moses baptized? Well, in 1 Corinthians chapter 10, the Bible tells us that Israel and Moses were baptized in the sea. And of course, Jesus was baptized in the River Jordan. And so there are a whole series of parallels between Moses and Jesus. Jesus is the fulfillment of what Moses indicated. Now, the particular point that I want us to take a look at as we begin our study this evening is that both Moses and Jesus delivered a law to God's people from a mountain. I don't think I have to tell you that Moses in the Old Testament went up to Mount Sinai, and God gave him the law on Mount Sinai, and then Moses came down and he delivered the law unto the people. Well, the fact is that Jesus, after his baptism, after spending 40 days in the mountain being tempted, he also came down and delivered a law to his people. Notice Matthew chapter 5 and verses 1 and 2. And seeing the multitudes, he went up on a mountain. And when he was seated, his disciples came to him. Then he opened his mouth and taught them, saying, to whom is Jesus speaking here? To the 12 disciples. To whom did Moses speak? To the 12 tribes of Israel. That's right. And they're both delivering a law. Now, Let me share with you the way some Christians look at the relationship between Moses and Jesus. They say that Moses was an individual who gave a law which was pure justice and punishment to Israel. Whereas Jesus, from the Mount of the Beatitudes, he gave a law of love and grace and mercy. And so they place a contradiction, or they place a division, we might say, between Moses and between Jesus. Moses gave a law that was justice, a law that was punishment if you violated it. But now Jesus, when he sits on the Mount of the Beatitudes to speak to his people, he gives a law of mercy, of love, and of grace. Is this true? Is this the way that the Lord Jesus looked at law? Is it true that Jesus, as the new Moses, now presents a law that is pure love, whereas Moses presented a law which is pure justice and pure punishment? Many individuals believe that that is the relationship between Moses and Jesus and the two laws that they gave. Now let's take a look at this in our study tonight. In order to understand what we're going to study from the Gospels, we need some Old Testament background. And I'm not going to read all of these passages, I'm just going to make reference to them. And hopefully in our minds we'll be able to understand the context in which Moses gave the law, and then we're going to study the context in which Jesus gave the law. Exodus chapter 1 through chapter 18 describes how Israel was in bondage and they were delivered from bondage by God. They were delivered by grace, if you read the story. They didn't do anything to deliver themselves, to free themselves. God simply heard their cries, and God delivered them from bondage because he loved them. So Exodus chapter 1 through 18 speaks about the bondage of Israel and God's miraculous intervention to deliver them from bondage to the Egyptians. And then God takes them to Mount Sinai. And on Mount Sinai, God is now going to give his law to Israel. In fact, let's notice Exodus chapter 20 and verses 1 and 2. Exodus chapter 20 and verses 1 and 2. And I want you to notice that in the Old Testament we have law, but we also have grace. You see, God delivered Israel from Egypt by his grace, because they cried out. They didn't earn it. They weren't behaving themselves. God simply heard their cries and he delivered them. Now I want you to notice how the Ten Commandments begin. They don't begin by saying, "Thou shalt have no other gods before me." Notice how they begin in verse 1. "And God spoke all these words, saying, I am the Lord your God who brought you out of the land of Egypt, out of the house of bondage." That is the prologue to the Ten Commandments. God is saying, I delivered you from bondage to the Egyptians. And then in the next verse, in verse 2, we have the beginning of the Ten Commandments. What is God saying to Israel? God is saying, I delivered you from service to Pharaoh. Now, because you love me, I want you to do what? I want you to keep my commandments. I want you to respond to me in love. Now, I want you to notice what it says in Deuteronomy chapter 4 and verse 13 about these Ten Commandments. Deuteronomy chapter 4 and verse 13. Very interesting what the commandments are called. It says there in verse 13, "So he declared to you his" what? "His covenant." Don't forget that's a key word. "Which he commanded you to perform." That is the Ten Commandments. What is the covenant? The covenant is the Ten Commandments. So it says, "So he declared to you his covenant, which he commanded you to perform." That is the Ten Commandments. "And he wrote them on two tablets of stone." So the covenant is what? The Ten Commandments. God delivered Israel free because they cried out to him. Now God says, I want you to respond.

together and said, all that the Lord has spoken, we will what? We will do. So Moses brought back the words of the people to the Lord. So did the people enter into a covenant relationship with God? Yes, they did. So I want you to have the picture clear in your mind. The people do not deliver themselves. They cry out to God. Because they cry out to God, God in His mercy, by His grace, delivers them from bondage to Pharaoh and to the Egyptians. Then He takes them to Mount Sinai. He says, now I've delivered you from your previous master. Now I want to be your master. And so He says, I delivered you from bondage. I delivered you from Egypt. Now if you love me, you will keep what? My commandments. And how did the people respond to this covenant that God wanted to make with them? They said, everything that the Lord has said, we will do. How long did their decision last? Well, it lasted at least till Exodus 32, when they made the golden calf. And they danced around the golden calf, and they worshiped the golden calf. But isn't it true that Israel constantly was breaking the Ten Commandments? Isn't it true that they constantly disobeyed the will of God? Absolutely. You can look at the history of Israel. Most of the history of Israel is composed of negative experiences where Israel is violating the law of God. Now, here is another very important point about this covenant. You see, the old covenant had two aspects. The first aspect was the law. God said, this is my law. I've delivered you. I want you to keep it because you love me. But Israel did not keep it. In fact, there's no one in the world that has perfectly kept that covenant except for Jesus. And so now Israel sins, but the Bible says that the wages of sin is what? Is death. Now there's a second aspect to this covenant. And that aspect of the covenant is that if the people sinned, there was provision of sacrificing animals to satisfy the penalty that needed to be paid for their sin. And here's where it becomes very interesting, because in Exodus 25 to 40, you have the Hebrew sanctuary. And what happened in the Hebrew sanctuary? Animals were sacrificed. And so you notice God, He delivers them from bondage. He gives them His law. They say, we'll obey it. But they don't obey it. So God provides a way in which their sins can be satisfied and taken care of by the sacrificial service of the sanctuary. So in Exodus we have law, the Ten Commandments, but when Israel does not obey the law, if they're penitent and sad for their sins, then God says, I'll give you the sacrifices, the shedding of the blood of the animals, and that will satisfy the demands of the law, and I'll be able to forgive your sins. Law and grace in the Old Testament. Now, I'd like to focus in particularly on one of those sacrifices. You know, we could be here till next year at this time just studying the sacrifices that we have in the Hebrew sanctuary. But I'd like to dwell particularly on one. And that was the sacrifice of the lamb morning and evening. Go with me to Exodus chapter 29 and verse 39. Exodus chapter 29 and verse 38 and 39. Notice this one sacrifice, which by the way was for all of Israel. It was offered in the morning and it was offered in the evening. The animal on the altar burned day and night, continually. It never went out, meaning that the sacrifice of Christ was acceptable to everyone. Now, notice verse 38. Now, this is what you shall offer on the altar. Two what? Two lambs of the first year, day by day, continually. One lamb you shall offer in the morning, and the other lamb you shall offer at twilight, that is, in the evening. Now let me ask you, why were these animals offered? Why? Why was the blood of these animals shed? Because of what? Sin. And what is sin? It's transgressing God's holy law. And so when the people disobeyed God's law, even though they said, we'll keep it, the result was sin. And when they sinned, they were subject to what? To the death sentence. But God provided the animals, the sacrifice of the animals, the shedding of the blood of the animals, to satisfy the demands of the justice of the law. Are you understanding what I'm saying? So that they could be forgiven. But now here's my question. Did those sacrifices really take away sin?

0: Let's suppose that you have sheep in your backyard. And you say, oh no, I just told a lie. I'm going to go get one of my lambs in my backyard. I'm going to bring it and I'm going to slit its throat and shed its blood and my sin is taken care of. Is that the way it works? No. Could the blood of animals really remove sin? No. The creator of all had to take the place of all. Only he who created everyone could pay the price for everyone. In other words, an animal could not satisfy the justice of the law. There had to be someone greater who could satisfy the demands of the law. Notice what it says in Hebrews chapter 10 and verse 4. Hebrews chapter 10 and verse 4, regarding the sacrifices of the animals. It says there, for it is not possible that the blood of bulls and goats could take away sins. So the question is, why did God have these animals sacrificed if they really could not take away sin? Because God wanted Israel, through those animal sacrifices, to see that they represented what? That they represented the Messiah who would come to shed his blood. In other words, the people in the Old Testament were saved by faith in the blood of a coming Redeemer. Whereas we are saved by our faith in the blood of the Redeemer who has come. In other words, there was a method whereby God could show to their minds that the wages of sin is death, so that they could manifest sorrow for their sins and manifest their faith in the Messiah who was going to come. The animal blood did not save them. It was the Messiah who was going to save them. Faith in the Messiah, in Jesus Christ. Now go with me. Is this clear, the context of the Old Testament now, in your mind? Now let's go to the New Testament. Let's go to the book of Matthew, and chapter 26, and we'll read verses 27 and 28. Matthew chapter 26, and verses 27 and 28. Here the Lord Jesus is instituting the Lord's Supper, which takes the place of the Passover. Now notice what it says there in Matthew chapter 26 and verses 27 and 28. Then he took the cup and gave thanks and gave it to them saying, drink from it all of you. And now notice, for this is my blood of the what? Of the new covenant, which is shed for many for the remission of sins. That is, for the forgiveness of sins. So in the Old Testament, did we have a covenant? Yes or no? Yes. What were the two parts of the covenant? Number one, the law. Number two, if a person broke the law, what? The animal sacrifices to satisfy the demands of the law. Now here Jesus is speaking about a new covenant. He's talking about shedding his blood for the remission of sins. Now, my question is, how did John the Baptist introduce Jesus when he was about to baptize him? He said, behold, the Lamb of God who takes away the sin of the world. So who fulfilled the ceremony of the Lamb offered morning and evening in the Old Testament? Jesus did. But let me ask you, was the blood of Jesus more powerful than the blood of those animals? Yes. I want you to notice that in the Old Covenant there is blood, and in the New Covenant there is blood. But the New Covenant has better blood, because it's the blood of Jesus. It's blood that actually forgives sin. And incidentally, let me tell you this, that unless Jesus had come to die, all of those sacrifices in the Old Testament would have been in vain. Because those sacrifices had the intention of people manifesting faith in the coming Messiah. If Messiah didn't come, all of those people would have perished in their sins, no matter how sorry they were for their sins. And so you have an old covenant, and you have a new covenant. You have a law in the old covenant. Do you have a law in the new covenant? Let me ask you this. Why did Jesus have to shed his blood? Why did he have to shed his blood? Because of what? Sin. And what is sin? Let me ask you, was sin under the new covenant any different than sin under the old covenant? Are you with me tonight or not? Was sin the same in the Old and New Covenant? Is it transgression of the law under both covenants? Yes. Was there a satisfaction for sin under the Old Covenant? Yes, blood of animals. Did that really satisfy the demands of the law? No. Was there blood under the New Covenant? Yes. Did it satisfy the demands of the law fully and completely for everyone in the whole vast world? Yes. So there's blood in the old, there's blood in the new. There's law in the old, and there's law in the new. Now you're saying, in what way is the New Covenant different? Well, the first way in which the New Covenant is different is because the New Covenant has better blood. Because it's blood which forgives sin. Blood which takes away the sin of the world. Blood which, when it is claimed, really and truly remits sin. Really and truly forgives. But now let me share with you an awesome secret about the New Covenant that many people have forgotten or ignored. You see, there's two aspects of the Old and New Covenant. At Mount Sinai, when the people said, all that the Lord has said, we will do, they soon broke that commandment, and they needed the ceremonial system, didn't they? Was there at least one individual in Israel that we know of who was patient for a period of 40 years and did not follow Israel in its apostasy? Who was that? It was Moses. In fact, it says in Exodus chapter 34 that when he came down from communion with God on the mountain, his face was shining with the glory of God, because God had done something with Moses that we're going to take a look at now. You see, the Old Covenant and the New Covenant are different because the New Covenant has better blood than the Old Covenant. The New Covenant really forgives. The Old Covenant in itself could not. But there's more to the New Covenant. Go with me to the book of Jeremiah, chapter 31, and let's start reading at verse 31. Jeremiah 31 and verse 31. Let me ask you, was the Old Covenant deficient? Was it deficient? Yes. You say, how could you call something that God gave deficient? It was deficient in the sense that the blood could not forgive sin. Right? Now, how about the New Covenant? Notice chapter 31 of Jeremiah, and let's start reading at verse 31. Very powerful passage. Behold, the days are coming, says the Lord, when I will make a what? Oh, a new covenant. Did we notice that in the words of Jesus? Did Jesus speak about a new covenant? Is this the same covenant that Jesus spoke about? Yeah, there's an old covenant and a new one. Now notice, behold, the days are coming, says the Lord, when I will make a new covenant with the house of Israel and with the house of Judah. Not according to the covenant that I made with their fathers in the day that I took them by the hand to bring them out of the land of Egypt. In other words, I'm not going to make a covenant like the one I made back there. So the covenant was bad then. Covenant was bad? Would a good God give a bad covenant? I don't think so. Where was the problem? It continues saying. Once again, verse 32, not according to the covenant that I made with their fathers in the day that I took them by the hand to bring them out of the land of Egypt. My covenant, which they broke. Where was the problem? They broke it. Though I was a husband to them, says the Lord. Now, why did they break it? You know why? They broke it because for them the law was written on tables of stone, instead of the law being written on the tablets of their hearts. And this is the second great secret about the New Covenant. Do you know that Moses had a New Covenant experience at Mount Sinai? Because Moses had the law of God written on his heart. You can tell by the life of Moses. The Bible says that he's the meekest man that ever lived upon the earth. He was patient with these people 40 years. He lost his temper finally at the very end. But for 40 years he put up with them. And he was docile, he was patient, and he was meek. He didn't join Israel in apostasy. The fact is that Moses had a new covenant experience in the Old Testament. But God says, most of Israel didn't. They broke my covenant. He says, so I'm not going to make that kind of covenant with them anymore, because they just looked at the covenant as written on tablets of stone. So what kind of covenant does God say he's going to make? Verse 33, but this is the covenant that I will make with the house of Israel after those days, says the Lord. I will put my law in their minds and write it on their hearts. And I will be their God, and they shall be my people. What is the second great blessing of the new covenant? The law is not written on tables of stone. It is written on the tablets of where? Of the heart. Now here's my question. Does the law change under the new covenant? Is it the law that changes? No. What changes? The place where the law is written. Does the law change in the new covenant with respect to sin? Is sin still transgression of the law under the new covenant? Do you still need better blood? Under the new covenant, is the law still the same law? Yes, but the law is written in a better place. So under the new covenant, you have two great blessings. You have better blood, and the law is written in a better place. But the law doesn't change. The law stays the same. But instead of being written on tablets of stone, it's written in the heart. Now you might be saying, well, Pastor, but this is Old Testament stuff, Jeremiah. So go with me to the book of Hebrews. And let's notice what the book of Hebrews. Do you know that Hebrews quotes this passage that we just read from Jeremiah 31? Hebrews chapter 8. And here we're going to find the two blessings of the new covenant. Better blood and the law written in a better place. Like Moses had it written in his heart. By the way, if you want to read an interesting passage about how Moses had a new covenant experience in the Old Testament, you can go to 2 Corinthians chapter 3, where it speaks about Moses having the law written upon the tablets of his heart. But we won't be able to get into that tonight because we don't have enough time. But notice Hebrews chapter 8 and verse 7. For if that first covenant had been faultless, then no place would have been sought for a second. Because finding fault with them, with whom? With the law? No. With them, with the people. He says, behold, the days are coming, says the Lord, when I will make a new covenant with the house of Israel and with the house of Judah. This is quoting from where? Jeremiah 31, verse 9. Not according to the covenant that I made with their fathers in the day when I took them by the hand to lead them out of the land of Egypt, because they did not continue in my covenant, and I disregarded them, says the Lord. Where was the problem? With the covenant or with the people? With the people. Verse 10. For this is the covenant that I will make with the house of Israel after those days, says the Lord. I will put my laws in their mind and write them on their hearts. And I will be their God, and they shall be my people. None of them shall teach his neighbor, and none his brother, saying, know the Lord, for all shall know me, from the least of them to the greatest of them. And now notice, for I will be merciful to their unrighteousness, and their sins and lawless deeds I will remember no more. What are the two blessings of the new covenant? The forgiveness of what? Sin by better blood. And the law of God written where? In a better place. In the heart, instead of being written on tablets of stone. Incidentally, you remember that when the Lord Jesus was on the cross of Calvary, his last words were what? It is finished. And then what happened? According to Matthew chapter 27. When Jesus said, it is finished, the curtain was ripped from bottom to top. Ah, thank you. There are some of you awake out there. The curtain was ripped from top to bottom. Now let me ask you, is that a normal way of ripping a curtain? If you're going to rip a curtain, you climb up on a chair, you grab it on top, and you rip it down. Of course not. The fact is that this curtain in the sanctuary between the holy and the most holy place was being ripped from top to bottom because Jesus was saying, the old covenant has come to an end. Now that is finished because now I have offered better blood. And that idea of a law written only on tablets of stone, that is finished also, although it was never God's plan. He says, now I will give provision so that the law can be written upon the tablets of the heart. So let me review. Does the old covenant have law? Does the new covenant have law? Does the old covenant have blood? Does the new covenant have better blood? Does the old covenant have transgression of the law? Does the new covenant have transgression of the law? So the only two differences between the Old and the New Covenant are that the New Covenant has better blood, and the New Covenant, the law is written in a better place. But it's the same law. Is that clear to your mind? That it's the same law? It's not a different law? Let me ask you, is sin still the transgression of the law today? Most certainly so. Now, the question is, what attitude did Jesus have for the law? Let's go to the Gospel of Matthew, chapter 5, and let's notice how Jesus considered the law. Because some people say that Jesus wanted to get rid of the Old Testament law. See, the Old Testament law, the Ten Commandments, that was the Old Covenant. And now we're under grace, the New Covenant. Incidentally, I'd like to ask you a question. Why would you need grace if there is no law? Why do you need grace? Because you've what? Sinned. But what is sin? Transgress of the law. But if you said that God got rid of the law, there could be no sin. Because sin is breaking the law. And if there is no sin, why would you need grace? So this idea that Christ did away with the law is really a way of doing away with the need that we have for God's grace. Now, notice what it says in Matthew chapter 5, verses 17 to 19. Let's look at the attitude of Jesus towards the law. Jesus says, "Do not think that I came to destroy the law or the prophets. I did not come to destroy, but to fulfill." What did he mean when he said, "I came to fulfill"? Oh, it's very simple. All you have to do is change it around to fill full. In other words, the Old Testament system without Jesus was empty. In itself, it had no meaning. Am I right? It only had meaning as it pointed towards Jesus. If Jesus didn't come, how much meaning would that system have? None. Because its whole meaning was found in Jesus Christ. So Jesus says, don't think that I've come to do away with the Old Testament law and the prophets. He says, I haven't come to do away with, I've come to fulfill. And then notice what he continues saying. By the way, he's saying this from the mountain, isn't he? He continues saying in verse 18, "For assuredly I say to you, till heaven and earth pass away." Has that happened yet? No. One jot or one tittle. The jot is a kind of a little dot in the Hebrew, the yod. The smallest letter, the yod. And the tittle is a little accent mark in the Greek, like a period. So what Jesus is saying, "For assuredly I say to you, till heaven and earth pass away, not one comma or period will by no means pass from the law till all is fulfilled." Did Jesus come to do away with the law? No. In fact, I'm going to show you now that the law that Jesus gives from the mountain is even more demanding than the Old Testament law. You say, "How's that, Pastor?" Well, go with me to chapter 5 and verse 21 and 22. "Ye have heard that it was said to those of old, you shall not murder, and whoever murders will be in danger of the judgment." What is murder? It means taking out a gun and shooting someone. Yeah, that too is murder. But Jesus says that murder is deeper than that. You see, murder is not an act primarily. It's a motive which leads to an act. It's something that comes from inside which leads you to do it. By the way, you won't want to miss the sermon tomorrow, because we're going to talk about overcoming life's mistakes. It's going to be the second part of what we're dealing with tonight. I'm going to talk to you about how you can have God's law written on your hearts. How you can have a new life, a new heart. Because that's what God wants. And so he says in verse 22, "But I say to you that whoever is angry with his brother without a cause shall be in danger of the judgment. And whoever says to his brother, Raca, that is fool, shall be in danger of the council. But whoever says, you fool, shall be in danger of hellfire." Notice Jesus says that it's not only murder to kill someone, it's murder to hate your brother. Go with me to 1 John chapter 3, where the beloved disciple of Jesus expresses it in a slightly different way and even clearer than what we find there in the text that we just read. 1 John chapter 3 and verse 15. Notice, whoever hates his brother is a murderer. Any part of that that you don't understand? That includes in church. Whoever hates his brother is a murderer. And you know that no murderer has eternal life abiding in him. So according to Jesus, what is murder? Only killing somebody physically? No. It's hating someone. Ooh, now that's a problem. Because there you don't have to deal with the act. You have to deal with the heart. Because murder comes from the heart. Notice also, Matthew chapter 5, still talking about how Jesus looked at the law. See, he intensified it. He made it all the more demanding. He said it is still binding, but now it doesn't only reach to the acts, it reaches to the heart. That's why the law has to be written where? In the heart. See, you shouldn't be afraid of killing somebody because you're afraid you'll end up in jail. If you had love in your heart for your neighbor, there wouldn't need to be any civil laws forbidding murder. Now notice what it says in Matthew chapter 5 and verse 27. Jesus from the mountain, see this is the law of Jesus from the mountain. Is Jesus doing away with the law? Oh, he's actually making it more demanding because he's saying it goes to the heart. Verse 27. You have heard that it was said to those of old, you shall not commit adultery. But I say to you, that whoever looks at a woman to lust for her has already committed adultery with her and in her heart. In his heart. Yes. And hers too. Even though the text doesn't say it. Because it takes two to commit adultery. Now what did Jesus say? He said, listen, forget that adultery is only sleeping with a woman. He says, I'll make the law even more demanding than that. He says, if you look upon a woman, even on the internet, even on X-rated movies, ooh, I'm into meddling now. No matter where it is, if you look at a woman to covet her, you have already committed adultery where? You have already committed adultery in your heart. So Jesus, instead of doing away with the law from the mountain, actually underlines the law, and he says that the law deals more than with acts. It deals with the condition of what? With the condition of your heart. That's why God wants to write his law where? Under the new covenant. In the heart. Because when the law is in the heart, nobody's going to have to tell you. We read in the book of Hebrews, nobody's going to have to tell you, now this is right and this is wrong. Because you will automatically do what's right and you won't do what's wrong. Because it comes from where? It comes from your heart. Is it the same law under both covenants though? Yes. Now some Christians say, but pastor, isn't it just enough to love? Yes. As long as you understand what love is. The problem today is love is understood in a sentimental, romantic sense. You know, love is the most abused word in the world today. Oh, I love pancakes. I love my car. And then someone says he loves this woman, but really, it's not the woman. It's maybe the external characteristics of the woman. And so love is not a feeling, it's not a sentiment, it's not an emotion. Love is much more profound than that. If you say that all you need is love and you understand what love is, I would say amen. Now let me explain to you what love is. Go with me to the Gospel of John chapter 12. We're going to see that all we need is love. But then we're going to define what love is. John chapter 13 and verse 35. Here Jesus is speaking to his disciples. And he says, by this all will know that you are my disciples if you have love for one another. So the test of whether we're disciples of Jesus is if we have what? Love. Now that's kind of a general comment, isn't it? If you just love. The question is, what is love? Well, let's go to another passage that makes it even a little clearer and defines it a little bit more. Go with me to Matthew chapter 22. Matthew chapter 22 and verse 36. There's this lawyer that comes to Jesus and he asks him a question. He says, what's the great commandment? And you know what Jesus answers. Notice what it says, starting with verse 36. Teacher, which is the great commandment in the law? Jesus said to him, you shall love the Lord your God with all your heart, with all your soul, and with all your mind. Incidentally, this is not a new commandment because Deuteronomy 6:4 says this. This is a quotation from Deuteronomy 6 verse 4. So Jesus isn't saying anything revolutionary. He says, this is the first and great commandment. And the second is like it. You shall love your neighbor as yourself. That's nothing revolutionary either, because that's in Leviticus 19 and verse 18. You shall love your neighbor as yourself. See, Jesus knew the scriptures. So I said, there's two commandments. There's love for God, and there's love for what? And there's love for your neighbor. So now we have a clearer, more specific definition of love. Love means loving whom? God, and loving your neighbor. That still is kind of general. What does it mean to love God and to love your neighbor? You see, the Bible specifies even more. And that is in the Ten Commandments. You see, the big principle is love. Then God says, okay, love branches off into two. Love for God and love for your fellow man. But then God says, I have Ten Commandments, and that'll tell you what it means more specifically, what it is to love God and what it is to love your fellow man. And if you look at the Ten Commandments, you'll find that the first four commandments deal with our relationship with God. You shall have no other gods before me, God says. You shall not have any graven image of me. You shall not take my name in vain. You should rest on my holy day. In other words, the first four commandments define what we'll do if we truly love God. The last six deal with what we will do if we really love our fellow human beings. Honor your father and your mother. Don't kill. Don't commit adultery. Don't steal. Don't bear false witness. Don't covet. In other words, love is the broad principle. Then that branches off into love for God and love for man. Then the Ten Commandments specify even more. The first four deal with what it means to love God. The last six deal with how to love your fellow man. But then, love is defined even more specifically. Go back with me to Matthew chapter 22 and verse 40. Matthew chapter 22 and verse 40. Jesus says, on these two commandments hang what? All the law and the prophets. By the way, that was the Bible in the days of Jesus. The law is the writings of Moses. The prophets is the rest of the Old Testament. So in other words, if you want even a more specific definition of love, you have to go to the whole what? To the whole Bible. And incidentally, I'll challenge you to do this. There's not one single verse in the Bible that does not expound in some way one of the Ten Commandments. For example, the story of David. You know, the commandment says, thou shalt not commit adultery, thou shalt not kill. That's an abstract concept. Until it happens in real life. And you really see why God said, thou shalt not commit adultery and thou shalt not kill. Does the Bible exemplify that commandment and the dire consequences of violating it? Yes. See, the Bible gives us stories of people that illustrate these commandments. What it means when you obey them, what it means when you disobey them in practical life. The story of David is an example of that. He commits adultery and he kills. The Bible tells us what the terrible consequences are. Do you know that that story is simply an exposition of the commandment that says, thou shalt not commit adultery, and the commandment that says, thou shalt not kill, and the commandment that says, thou shalt not covet. But it makes it a real life situation. So Jesus says, on these two commandments hang all of the law and the prophets. So what is love? Is it some nebulous principle? Oh, let's just all get along and hug each other. You know, that's the idea that many Christians have. Let's not fight because of this church, that church, the other church. Let's just all get together, all love each other and hug each other. That's superficial. The Bible tells us that love is love for God and love for neighbor. It's keeping the four commandments, the first ones with relationship to God, the last six with relationship to man. And on these commandments hang all of the law and the prophets. In other words, all of the Bible is an exposition of these commandments. That's why the Apostle Paul says in Romans chapter 13 that love is the fulfilling of the law. After quoting the last six commandments, the Apostle Paul says love is the fulfilling of the law. So if you tell me that all we need today is love, and you define love as keeping God's commandments, we're on the same wavelength. But you see, you can't keep the Ten Commandments, really, unless they are written where? In your heart. Now notice what it says in the book of John. Go with me to John chapter 14 and verse 15. John chapter 14 and verse 15. Here Jesus says to his disciples, a very well known verse, "If you love me," what? "Keep my commandments." What is love then? It's obedience to God's law. Not because you have to, but because you want to. Not because the law on tablets of stone impose it upon you, but because the law written in your heart impels you to do it. Notice what Jesus says also in verse 21 of John chapter 14. Verse 21, he says, "He who has my commandments and keeps them, it is he who loves me." Who is it that loves Jesus? He who keeps his commandments. "And he who loves me will be loved by my Father, and I will love him and manifest myself to him." Notice chapter 15 and verse 10. Repeatedly, Jesus, the lawgiver from the Mount of Beatitudes, has a high regard for the law. But it's the law of the new covenant. It's the same law, but it's the law written where? On the heart. The problem with the Jews is that they had the law written on tablets of stone. And they were always trying to measure up. They were always saying, "Okay, there's the Ten Commandments. Now, how am I doing today?" Well, you do it that way, you're sunk. Because you can't do it. Because there's no power inside to help you do it. But when God takes those commandments written on tablets of stone and he writes them in your heart, then nobody has to tell you, do this and do that. Because automatically all of these things will come out of your heart. Now notice what it continues saying. Did I read chapter 15 and verse 10? That's what we're going to read now. "If you keep my commandments, you will abide in my" what? "In my love. Just as I kept my Father's commandments and abide in his" what? "In his love." Now let's go to 1 John. The writing of the beloved disciple. I think he knows a lot about Jesus. Don't you think? Because he spent so much time with Jesus. In fact, he laid on Jesus' breast there in the Last Supper. Notice what it says in 1 John chapter 2 and verses 3 and 4. "Now by this we know that we know him, if we keep his commandments." How do we know that we know him? If we keep his commandments. And now notice verse 4. "He who says, 'I know him,' and does not keep his commandments is a liar, and the truth is not in him." Notice chapter 5 and verses 2 and 3, also in 1 John. 1 John 5, verses 2 and 3. "By this we know that we love the children of God, when we love God and keep his commandments. For this is the love of God, that we keep his commandments, and his commandments are not" what? "Burdensome." You know, when you love your wife, doing things for your wife is not burdensome. For example, when the anniversary is coming around the corner, you say, "Oh no, not again." "Well, but I better get her a present and a card, or else I'll hear about it the rest of the year." Is that any real motivation for buying an anniversary card and giving an anniversary present? No, you're keeping the law because the law requires it. But when you love your wife, it will be a pleasure to buy her a card and take her out to eat and buy her a present too. Because it comes from inside. Because it's love springing from the heart. It's not imposed. Now I need to share this with you. The Ten Commandments are a relational document. In other words, the Ten Commandments reveal what perfect relationships are like. You know, the Ten Commandments would be useless unless there were people to have relationships. I mean, for example, thou shalt not kill. Kill who? Don't the Ten Commandments define a relationship? Yes. Thou shalt not commit adultery. How can God say thou shalt not commit adultery if there's no one to commit adultery with? In other words, the Ten Commandments point out a perfect relationship between God and man and between man and man, man and woman. The Ten Commandments are a relational document. And what happens when we break one of the Ten Commandments? You have separation. You have pain among people. You see, the result of breaking the commandments is separation. Now, some people say that sin is separation from God. The Bible never says that sin is separation from God. Sin is breaking the law, and when you break the law, you're separated from God. Sin is transgression of the law. You disobey the law of God, and as a result, what happens with your relationship? Your relationship is broken. So what does God want to do? First of all, He wants you to claim the blood to forgive that sin. And then He wants to do more. He wants to take His law, and He wants to write the law where? In the heart. Do you know that the devil hates God's law? Do you know why the devil hates God's law? Because the law shows you that you need a Savior. It points you to Jesus. And the devil hates God's grace because it shows that Jesus paid your penalty. So the devil hates law and grace. But he makes Christians think, you don't have to keep the law. The law, that was for Moses. It's not for Christians. The only thing that changes between the Old and the New Testament is that in the New Covenant, the law is written upon the tablets of the heart. But the law is the same. Is adultery any less adultery today? Is killing any less killing? Absolutely not. Sin is against people. Sin is against God. Sin breaks a relationship. When you break the law, you break a relationship. That's the reason when the prodigal went home, he didn't say, "Oh, Father, I've broken the Ten Commandments." What did he say? "I have sinned against heaven and against what? And against you." Let me tell you, folks, you can sin, and the tablets of stone will never feel it. You can break one of the ten, you can break the Ten Commandments, all of them, as they're written on tablets of stone. And it's not going to bother those Ten Commandments on tablets of stone one bit. But you see, when you break the commandments written on tablets of stone, you're really breaking your relationship with God. Are you understanding what I'm saying? When we say, for example, that we sin against the law, we're really sinning against God because God is the personification of the law. See, the Ten Commandments are the law in written form. God, in His person, is the personification of the Ten Commandments. And so when we break the Ten Commandments, we're sinning against whom? Against God, whose character is a reflection of the Ten Commandments. Am I making sense? Are you following me? When we say that the demands of the law need to be satisfied, what are we saying? That the demands of God need to be satisfied. When we say that the justice of the law must be satisfied, we're really saying that the justice of whom must be satisfied? The justice of God might be satisfied. One of the big problems that we have in the world today is that Christians have trivialized the importance of the Ten Commandment law of God. You know, Jesus twice in His ministry told people who were sinners whom He had forgiven. He says, "Go and sin no more." John 5:14 and John 8 verse 11, He said, "Go and sin no more." And of course, you all know that beautiful verse, Matthew 1:21 actually. It says, "You shall call His name Jesus, for He shall save His people in their sins." Ha! Thank you very much. I tried to trick you, but you're still awake out there. You shall call His name Jesus because He shall save His people, what? From their sins. You see, God not only wants to forgive us for the sins that we commit, God wants to give us power to overcome sin. And that power comes when the Holy Spirit gives us a new heart and the Holy Spirit writes the law of God on our hearts. And tomorrow we'll talk a little bit more about this. Go with me to Matthew chapter 24. Matthew chapter 24. And let's read verse 12. I want you to catch something really significant here. Matthew chapter 24 and verse 12. Speaking about the last days, it says, "And because lawlessness will abound, the love of many will grow cold." What is it that leads love to grow cold? Lawlessness. You know, for a while I really struggled with this verse. Because it could have been said the other way around. Because of the lack of love of people, lawlessness will abound. But it says that because of lawlessness, by the way, this is the same word that is used in 1 John 3:4, where it says sin is transgression of the law. So it could be translated here, because of transgression of the law, love will what? Will grow cold. Why does it say, because you break the law, love grows cold? Because love is keeping the law. Are you with me? According to Jesus. This is love, Jesus says, that we keep his commandments. So when lawlessness abounds, when transgression of the law abounds, the result is a lack of what? A lack of love. Someone once said to me, "Now, is your church law-oriented or is your church grace-oriented?" You heard that question before? I said, "That's a very good question, but the answer is that it's neither. My church is Bible-oriented. And my church teaches that we're all transgressors of God's law and that we need his grace. And when we receive his grace, his forgiveness, God wants to even do more. He wants to take that law and he wants to write it in our hearts." So don't talk to me about law or grace. Talk to me about law and grace. Don't talk to me about mercy or justice. Talk to me about justice and mercy. You see, Jesus was judged for my transgressions of the law so he could have mercy. He satisfied justice so that he could have mercy. So he's just and merciful. No such thing as saying that he's all mercy and no justice. The fact is that he took my penalty so that he could pour out his mercy upon me. I want to go to one last passage tonight. Matthew chapter 7. This is a solemn passage, folks. Matthew chapter 7. And I'd like to read, starting with verse 21. This is speaking about Christians in the last days. That's the sad part. Matthew 7 verse 21. "Not everyone who says to me, 'Lord, Lord,' shall enter the kingdom of heaven, but he who does the will of my Father in heaven." Not saying, "Lord, Lord," but doing the Father's will. Now notice verse 22. "Many will say to me in that day, 'Lord, Lord, have we not prophesied in your name? Cast out demons in your name? And done many wonders in your name?'" Are these Christians? Are they yes or no? Why would they be using the name of Jesus if they weren't Christians? "Did they apparently have spiritual gifts? Were they doing signs and wonders?" Are all signs and wonders of God? Uh-uh. And what is Jesus going to say? Verse 23. "And then I will declare to them, 'I never knew you.'" Because some people say, "Well, when they did these signs, they were with the Lord, and then afterwards they left the Lord." But here Jesus says, "I never knew you." Why not? "Depart from me, you who practice lawlessness." Do you know that word lawlessness is the identical word in 1 John 3:4? "He who sins transgresses the law, for sin is transgression of the law." So in other words, you could translate it here, "Depart from me, you who transgress the law." Christians who had signs and wonders and miracles. But what did they do? They insisted on trampling upon the law of God. The cross not only offers forgiveness, folks. The cross also offers power to overcome sin. And how is that? Listen, when you contemplate the cross and you see Jesus hanging on that cross, bleeding and crying out in anguish, "My God, my God, why hast thou forsaken me?" I ask Jesus, I say, "Why is this happening to you?" And Jesus says, "Sin is transgression of the law. It's because you have broken the law. The wages of sin is death. When I see Jesus on that cross, I'm going to say, Lord, you mean to say my sins did that to you? Oh, I'm so sorry, Lord. Forgive me for putting you on that cross. Do you think Jesus will forgive you? Yes, but do you know what? When you see what sin did to Jesus, you won't want anything more to do with sin either. Because from the cross will flow power. If we had our eyes on Jesus, on his cross, and we saw how terrible sin was, that sin put him there and made him suffer in anguish, we would not want anything more to do with sin. The reason why we don't overcome sin is because we have our eyes everywhere except on the cross of Jesus, where there is forgiveness and where there is power to receive a new heart and a new life, where God's law is written in the heart. How many of you would like me to pray that the Lord will write his law upon your heart, forgive all of your sins? Praise the Lord. Let's pray. Father in heaven, we've studied that Jesus had high respect for your holy law. In fact, he defined love as keeping the law from the heart. Lord, you've seen the hands that have been lifted up this evening. There are many people that are struggling with habits in their lives, with sins and thoughts and feelings. I ask, Lord, that through your Holy Spirit you will come and you will bring conviction of sin, that you will lead them to the cross of Jesus, and that in the cross of Jesus they might find forgiveness for all of those sins. But as they keep their eyes on Jesus, Lord, I ask that you will help them not only to be forgiven, but also to have power to overcome sin in the life. Lord, we can't agree with that bumper sticker that says, I'm not perfect, just forgiven. Because, Lord, you want us to be forgiven, and through the power of Jesus, you want us to march on to perfection. Not so that we can tell the world how perfect we are, but so that we can reveal your greatness and your power. I ask that you will come close to each soul who is struggling with sin, that you will satisfy the deepest desires of their hearts.
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Good afternoon to you, listeners, and welcome to the Afternoon Blessings for today. All my days. It is 2 minutes after the hour of two. And let me tell you, I am happy, I am elated, I am blessed. Until I lay. Because I am in the land of the living and God has given me yet another year. Yes, today is my birthday. My very special day. And I just want to say thanks to God for his blessings on my life, for his mercies, his goodness, his strength, and for the many times that even when I was unable to understand his will, for the patience and the faith that he gave me, for allowing me to put my trust in him and to believe that his promises are sure. I want to thank God for all of that today. So hence the reason why I'm happy and I am blessed and highly favored today because of his goodness and his great mercies towards me. To Sister Kenitha, good afternoon to you. Thank you so much. I received your gift. I have not opened it as yet, but I am very thankful for the gift that you sent me. Thank you, thank you, thank you so much. And we're going to enjoy and bask in the goodness of God today. It is beautiful. It is sunny. It's not too hot. Neither is it too cold. Just right. The temperature is just right. So good. With every breath that I am. Thank you, Sister Clarissa. Thank you for the birthday greetings. Much appreciated. And today I encourage you to enjoy the goodness of God with me on the Afternoon Blessings. I will be here with you until 5 p.m. on this segment. And we will have a grand and wonderful time in the presence of the Lord today. So are you ready? Let's get on board to worship, to fellowship, and enjoy being at the feet of Jesus.

Question is entitled, He That Repenteth Shall Live. Ezekiel chapter 18 verse 21, it says, But if the wicked will turn from all his sins that he hath committed, and keep all his statutes, and do them which is lawful and right, he shall live and he shall not die. Those who dwell upon God's mercies and are not unmindful of his lesser gifts will put on the girdle of gladness and make melody in their hearts to the Lord. The daily blessings that we receive from the hand of God, and above all else, the death of Jesus to bring happiness and heaven within our reach, should be a theme for constant gratitude. What compassion, what matchless love has God shown to us, lost sinners, in connecting us with himself to be to him a peculiar treasure. What sacrifice has been made by our Redeemer that we may be called the children of God? We should praise God for the blessed hope held out before us in the great plan of redemption. We should praise him for the heavenly inheritance and for his rich promises. Praise him that Jesus lives to intercede for us. Wrongs cannot be righted, nor reformations wrought in the character by feeble, intermittent efforts. It is only by long, persevering effort, sore discipline, and stern conflict that we shall overcome. We know not one day how strong will be our conflict the next. Hence the reason why it is important for us to appreciate the trials that we are currently in, because it prepares us for the next one to come. None of the apostles and prophets ever claimed to be without sin. Men who have lived the nearest to God, men who would sacrifice life itself rather than knowingly commit a wrong act, men whom God has honored with divine light and power, have confessed the sinfulness of their nature. They have put no confidence in the flesh, have claimed no righteousness of their own, but have trusted wholly in the righteousness of Christ. So will it be with all who behold Christ. Thank you, listeners, for joining me for our devotion today. It was a lot to chew, but for me. And God is reminding us that we should not put our confidence in flesh. And the Bible tells us time and time again that we should not focus too much on, or place our focus rather, on human beings, but that we should put our trust, that we should believe in him. Because there is no confidence in the one who puts his trust in man. And let's remember that while we were yet sinners, Christ came down to die for us so that we could be made rich, rich in his promises, rich in his word, rich in his righteousness. And that Jesus, who loves us so much, lives to intercede on our behalf. Why? Because he loves us. And those who put on

And God is here to help us, to guide us. He is doing a great work in our lives as well, and He wants us to place our trust, our hope in Him. And those who do so, He will sustain us. Let's remember, he that repenteth shall live. It is those who repent and put away sin and whose lives are reformed, these are they which will enjoy the good of the land. So today my question for you is, you've heard the word of God. We have explained it. So what shall he choose today? Shall you choose to be on the side of the Lord or continue in sin? And if it is difficult for you that you want to change, but it seems so hard, pray, ask the Lord for strength. Tell him to help you, help your unbelief. You want to believe, you want to let go, but it's so hard and difficult, and you want him to change you and make you whole today. Let us pray. Father God, in the name of Jesus, we come humbly before your throne of grace and mercy. We know that we cannot achieve this work of repentance on our own, because it is Jesus who draws man to himself, that man cannot be drawn to Jesus just so. It is God who worketh in the heart who is able to draw men to him. And Lord, we know that you who began this good work, you who draw us to you, you will be able to complete it, to help us every step of the way, and to hold us up with your victorious right hand of righteousness. Father, we have all sinned and done evil in thy sight. We have done wickedly, O Lord, choosing the side of selfishness instead of you. And we pray even now, dear Jesus, that you will forgive and cleanse us from all unrighteousness. Thank you for your great blessings and your mercies upon my life and the life of the listeners. Thank you, O Lord, for giving me another year. Thank you, O Lord, for your blessings and your grace upon me. And I pray, Lord, that as you have chosen me to represent you in this vineyard, I pray, dear Jesus, that your words will be spoken through my mouth, the vessel that you have blessed me with, and that individuals will be drawn to you more and more day by day. Bless this seating. I pray that you guide the minds of your listeners, and may, O Lord, they be drawn closer to you, love you more, and obey your will. We pray, dear Father, that you save all of us for eternity. We do not want to live outside of your will. So the many sins that so easily beset us, we pray, Father, that you take it away from us completely. Eradicate sin in our lives. Help us to see sin and its sinfulness, dear Father. Help us to choose love. Place your love in our hearts, that as we love you, we will make the decision not to sin against you. So hide your words in our heart today, O Lord, so that we may not sin against you. Make a way for us where there seems to be no way, for you are the way, the truth, and the life. Cover us, direct us, purge us, and lead us to you always. In Jesus' name I pray. Amen.

It is time for the verse and quote for today. Let's jump into that. Today's verse says, "He that have my commandments and keepeth them, he it is that loveth me. And he that loveth me shall be loved of my Father. And I will love him and will manifest myself to him."

And that was John chapter 14, verse 21. The Bible says, if you love me, keep my commandments. And in John 14, 21, we see here that the word of the Lord says, those who keep his commandments are those who love him. And because they love him, they will also love the Father. And the Father will love them too. The thought for today, taken from the book Desire of Ages, page 296, it says, all his representatives among men, Christ does not choose angels who have never fallen, but human beings, men of like passions with those they seek to save. Christ took upon himself humanity that he might reach humanity. Divinity needed humanity, for it required both the divine and the human to bring salvation to the world. Divinity needed humanity that humanity might afford a channel of communication between God and man. So with the servants and messengers of Christ, man needs a power outside of and beyond himself to restore him to the likeness of God and to enable him to do the work of God. But this does not make the human agency unessential. Humanity lays hold upon divine power. Christ dwells in the heart of faith, and through cooperation with the divine, the power of man becomes efficient for good. Praise the Lord. And Christ had to become human to save humanity.

because we cannot save ourselves and we need a power outside ourselves to save us. Because we were lawless, sin is lawlessness. And because of our selfish ways, Christ had to do something because, as you know, he loves us and he wants best for us. So he had to take someone who was sinless, a sinless individual, to die for human so that gap can be breached. Enjoy this one by the Anointed Ones, All My Hope.

The strangest natural phenomenon on record occurred in 1780. The sun was suddenly darkened at midday. To this day, no true explanation has been advanced for that mysterious darkness. I'll be back in a moment to talk about another amazing moment in history when stars fell like snowflakes.

Hello, this is Joe Cruz and the Amazing Facts Broadcast. Facts which affect you. For some days, we've been studying about the end of the world and the coming of Jesus to this earth again. There's no question about it, Jesus is coming back the second time. 300 prophecies in the New Testament make that unmistakably plain and clear. Most people believe that. But the question that most folks can't answer is, when is Jesus coming back? That's the all-important question that we shall consider for a little while today. How soon will it be? Will the Lord Jesus return in our day? Listen very carefully now while I read a scripture passage from Matthew 24. I'm going to read quite a number of verses here because this chapter furnishes the whole setting for today's broadcast. Beginning with verse 3, "And as he sat upon the Mount of Olives, the disciples came unto him privately, saying, Tell us, when shall these things be? And what shall be the sign of thy coming and of the end of the world? And Jesus answered and said to them, Take heed that no man deceive you. For many shall come in my name, saying, I am Christ, and shall deceive many. And ye shall hear of wars and rumors of wars. See that ye be not troubled. For all these things must come to pass, but the end is not yet. For nation shall rise against nation, and kingdom against kingdom. And there shall be famines and pestilences and earthquakes in divers places. All these are the beginning of sorrows. Then shall they deliver you up to be afflicted, and shall kill you. And ye shall be hated of all nations for my name's sake. And then shall many be offended, and shall betray one another, and shall hate one another. And many false prophets shall arise, and shall deceive many. And because iniquity shall abound, the love of many shall wax cold. But he that shall endure unto the end, the same shall be saved. And this gospel of the kingdom shall be preached in all the world for a witness unto all nations, and then shall the end come." Then, friends, between verses 15 and 20, there's a little dissertation here on the destruction of Jerusalem. "When ye therefore shall see the abomination of desolation spoken of by Daniel the prophet stand in the holy place, then let them which be in Judea flee into the mountains. Let him which is on the housetop not come down to take anything out of his house. Neither let him which is in the field return back to take his clothes. But pray ye that your flight be not in the winter, neither on the Sabbath day. For then shall be great tribulation, such as was not since the beginning of the world to this time, no, nor ever shall be. And except those days should be shortened, there should no flesh be saved. But for the elect's sake those days shall be shortened. Then if any man shall say unto you, Lo, here is Christ, or there, believe it not. For there shall arise false Christ and false prophets, and shall show great signs and wonders, insomuch that if it were possible, they shall deceive the very elect. Behold, I have told you before. Wherefore, if they shall say unto you, Behold, he is in the desert, go not forth. Behold, he is in the secret chambers, believe it not. For as a lightning cometh out of the east and shineth even unto the west, so shall also the coming of the Son of Man be. Immediately after the tribulation of those days shall the sun be darkened, and the moon shall not give her light, and the stars shall fall from heaven, and the powers of heaven shall be shaken. And then shall appear the sign of the Son of Man in heaven, and then shall all the tribes of the earth mourn, and they shall see the Son of Man coming in the clouds of heaven with power and great glory. And he shall send his angels with a great sound of a trumpet, and they shall gather together his elect from the four winds, from one end of heaven to the other. Now learn a parable of the fig tree. When his branch is yet tender and putteth forth leaves, ye know that summer is nigh. So likewise ye, when ye shall see all these things, know that it is near, even at the doors. Verily I say unto you, this generation shall not pass till all these things be fulfilled. Heaven and earth shall pass away, but my word shall not pass away. But of that day and the hour knoweth no man, no, not the angels of heaven, but my Father only." That's taken from Matthew 24, 3-36. Now, I'm sure most of you are familiar with this chapter. If you're not, you ought to be, because we're on the brink of eternity. This is the answer that Jesus gave to the disciples when they said, "Look, Master, tell us, when will these things be, and what will be the sign of thy coming?" Matthew 24 is Christ's own answer. Now, I want to back up and review this chapter briefly before we go on further today. In this chapter, Jesus placed signs along the way. Starting at his ascension, he placed signs here and here and here and all along the way, right up to the very last sign, which was a sign of the cloud on which the Son of Man sits when he comes in his glory. And he said to his disciples, in effect, "Now look, I'm placing these signboards along the road from my ascension to my second coming. Watch for those signs.
When you've passed them all, then look, because I'll be coming back. Now, friends, what major signs were mentioned in this chapter? First of all, of course, the destruction of Jerusalem was mentioned as a major sign. And he said, in essence, that is coming. This is a signboard you'll pass. Well, history shows that we did pass that in A.D. 70. Jerusalem was destroyed. Signboard number two was the great tribulation mentioned in verses 21 and 22. He said, after you pass the destruction of Jerusalem, you will go along till you find a great big signboard, a great period of persecution. And once again, we go to history and discover that it is truth. There was a great period of persecution. The Bible says it would be the worst ever known. And if it were not shortened, there would no flesh be saved. But for the sake of God's people, his elect, it would be shortened. We go to history and discover that from 530 A.D. to 1798, there was such a period of persecution. Then we look toward signboard number three in verse 29. Immediately after the tribulation of those days shall the sun be darkened. All right, essentially then the Lord is saying, after you pass this big, long signboard of tribulation, the sun will be darkened. And once again we go to history and we discover it is a certain fact. The sun was darkened at midday, May 19, 1780. Look it up. Please don't take my word for this. May 19, 1789 is when this signboard was passed. Also, the moon turned to blood. The passage we read a moment ago said, the moon shall not give her light. You say, when did that happen? Was it a signboard already passed? Yes, it was. It was the night of May 19, 1780. The moon was first dark, and when it did appear, it was as red as blood. In a book called Repertory of Facts, edited by Robert Sears, on page 428, this was published in New York in 1845, here's the statement. On May 19, 1780, an uncommon darkness took place over New England and extended into Canada. It continued about 14 hours, or from 10 o'clock in the morning until midnight. The darkness was so great that the people were unable to read common print or tell the time of day by their watches, or to dine, or to transact their ordinary business without the light of candles. They became dull and gloomy, and some were excessively frightened. The fowls retired to their roost. Everything bore the appearance and gloom of night. The causes of these phenomena are not known. They certainly were not the result of eclipses. End of quotation. Well, I'll give just one more of the hundreds of historical statements made concerning this dark day on May 19, 1780. I'm quoting now, the dark day, May 19, 1780, so-called on account of a remarkable darkness on that day, extended all over New England. In some places, people could not see to read common print in the open air for several hours together. Birds sang their evening songs, disappeared, and became silent. Fowls went to roost. Cattle sought the barnyard, and candles were lighted in the houses. The true cause of this remarkable phenomenon is not known. That's taken from Noah Webster's Dictionary, 1869 edition. Now, this distinguished authority said the cause of this dark day is not known, but Jesus said it meant the end of the world is drawing on. He said, and the moon shall not give her light, Matthew 24:29. Again, now we read from history, and I'm reading this out of the Independent Chronicle newspaper of Boston from June 8, 1780. It says, nor was the darkness of the night less common and terrifying than that of the day. Notwithstanding, there was almost a full moon. No object was discernible but by the help of some artificial light. And again I quote, this time from Collections of Massachusetts Historical Society, Volume 1, the darkness of the following evening was probably as gross as has ever been observed since the almighty fiat gave birth to light. All right, that's a signboard, and then we come to signboard number 5, and he said the stars will fall from heaven. They were to go by that signboard. Did that take place, friends? Yes, it did. And once again, we have an historical fact. It was November 13, 1833. Look it up. It's right there. That signboard was passed. I'll quote now from the American Journal of Science and Arts, page 363. The morning of November 13, 1833 was rendered memorable by an exhibition of the phenomenon called shooting stars, which was probably more extensive and magnificent than any similar one hitherto recorded. Probably no celestial phenomenon has ever occurred in this country since its settlement,
which was viewed with so much admiration and delight by one class of spectators, and so much astonishment and fear by another class. Now, I suppose you can imagine why some were terrified and some were sort of delighted over it. Some knew that it was a sign of the coming of Jesus and they were happy about it, and others were not very happy at the prospect. All right, here's a statement now from the Boston Observer. Olmsted compared the falling stars at the moment of maximum to half the number of flakes which we perceive in the air during an ordinary shower of snow. Imagine that, friend. Just think about the stars filling the heavens like that and shooting in every direction, just as though a fig tree was shaken and the unripe fruit went flying off in every direction. Again, I'm quoting from The History of Astronomy in the 19th Century. By Agnes Clark. This is page 328. On the night of November 12 to 13, 1833, a tempest of falling stars broke over the earth. North America bore the brunt of its pelting. From the Gulf of Mexico to Halifax, until daybreak, with some difficulty, put an end to the display. The sky was scored in every direction with shining tracks and illuminated with majestic fireballs. All right, then we come to the sixth sign in verse 30. This is what it is, and then shall appear the sign of the Son of Man in heaven. Now, this is the point I want to emphasize before we go any further. From the dark day to the night, the moon turned to blood until the next signboard, the falling of the stars, with only 53 years. But it's already been nearly 160 years almost since the falling of the stars, and the next sign has not yet appeared, the sign of the Son of Man coming in the clouds of heaven. May I tell you with all assurance and positiveness, friends, Jesus is already overdue. We're here living on borrowed time in this world. Oh, listen, I want to urge you to write for further information on this great topic of almost midnight. The Amazing Facts information folder C, entitled Is Headed Straight Toward You, will provide you with graphic evidence that the signs are pointing to this very hour as the time of the end. Now, I know, some people try to justify all these things and explain all these things away. But I'm telling you that in Matthew 24, where our Lord explained the sequence of events, everything fell into perfect order, historically, sequentially, one thing after another, until we get down to these tremendous celestial signs in the sky and the heavens. And they all came exactly on schedule. And now, this is Joe Cruz saying goodbye for today.

0: Double sixes. Can't hit me now.
1: Let's see. Oops, snake eyes. I get to go backwards. Hitting you.
0: Hey, you can't go backwards in backgammon.
1: Sure you can. It's in the rules. If a player rolls snake
0: Let
1: eyes.
0: Let me see. You wrote that in there.
1: So it's still in the rule book.
2: Rules. They provide standards for people to live by.
0: Oh, yeah? Well, if I roll a 4, I get to knock your pieces on the floor.
2: There are standards God wrote for us in the Bible.
1: Oh, yeah? And if I roll a 5, I get to kick you in the foot.
0: Ow! Okay, I get to hit you on the head.
1: Wait.
0: What?
1: You didn't roll the dice yet.
0: Oh, yeah. 9! Ow!
2: As we walk away from God's standards and create our own rules, we create confusion.
0: Ow! Ow!
1: 7!
2: If things aren't working out for you in your life, give the Bible a chance.
0: Let's play something less violent.
1: Hockey?
0: My rules.
2: Another message from Lifeline Productions, the comic strip of radio, at lifelinepro.com.
3: 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Before that, we had the Joker's Classics. Almost Midnight, Part 1, and this message is ever present. It is almost midnight, listeners. Let's ensure that we remain on the side of the Lord, all of us, together. Here is the song Love Came Calling. After that, you will hear from Dolly Parton with Hello God, followed by Ben Alcid with He's on the Run, and from Ben Alcid again with this song, Jesus is Calling. Keep it locked to the Power and Glory Station, Praise FM.

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1: Something big is about to shake the Cul-de-Sac Valley from May 29th to June 27th, 2026. Prepare for a movement that is extraordinary, exhilarating, explosive, electrifying, and life-transforming.
0: This is not just a meeting. This is the Good News Gospel Explosion 2026.
1: Bringing the fire of the word, none other than our dynamic and anointed union evangelist, Dr. Claudius Morgan.
0: Night after night, expect
1: powerful preaching,
0: transforming truth,
1: uplifting music,
0: and miracles of grace and renewal. Yes, St. Lucia will never be the same again.
1: So mark your calendars, call your family, bring a friend, work with a friend, pray with a friend, because you cannot afford to miss what God is about to do. The Good News Gospel Explosion 2026 is coming to St. Lucia, and it's going to be unforgettable.
2: 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Parents are cautioned that some material may be too candid for younger children.

0: Hello, welcome to Pure Choices. My name is Wayne Blakely of Coming Out Ministries, joined by my colleagues, Ron Woolsey and Mike Carducci. Thank you for joining us today. I'd like to mention a little bit about our silence here throughout the Christian culture about homosexuality. It's been present for many years, rather deafening. Many have left our church culture and our churches due to the silence about homosexuality. Some to embrace the gay culture, and some have actually ended up going and committing suicide. Today, as redeemed individuals that have returned to Christ and accepting Him into our lives, we want to speak out about our personal testimonies in Jesus, and that's what Coming Out Ministries does today. Guys, you know, I wanted to collectively thank Dare to Dream for allowing us to come on. It's been a privilege to come on and share these various topics that we have spoken about here. I want to thank Pure Choices for being bold in the gospel and recognizing that there are many people with all kinds of temptations, but we're so fortunate that they want to speak out in the gospel of Jesus Christ with a boldness that goes deeper than that, than what you might hear just sitting in a church pew.
1: It's been incredible to have Pure Choices and to be on this program. These are some programs that we never would have had the opportunity to do ever before. This has been huge.
0: That's right. You know, Ron, as I think about our presence here, we've covered a lot of territory, but what sticks out in my mind is that, you know, Mike and I have been most recently ones who have been able to come back and be witnesses for what the power of Christ has done in our lives. Yet you have been with a ministry almost alone. In fact, we call you Moses in our ministry, because you have had a 10-year of speaking out on this issue by yourself. Can you tell me what that's been like?
2: Mm. Well, I was converted 21 years ago. The very night I was baptized, I was asked to preach the next Sabbath, and I was launched into ministry immediately. But for the first few years, I never talked openly about the specifics of my conversion. I would just talk about a life of self-destruction and degradation. I was very timid about my past. It was 9 years later, 9 years in the ministry, that I was asked to publish my book, to tell my story, and the Lord was prodding me, get out there and do something. And that was kind of a shelter, because I could write it and still be anonymous. Then I was asked to be on radio talk shows for 3 years, but that was still kind of anonymous. I was behind a microphone or on a telephone. And then Sean Boonstra came to me and asked if I was ready for television. And I remember saying, he had read my book, and I remember saying, well, I've been praying about that for the right time and the right person to do that with. And to his credit, he said, well, now's the time, and I'm the man. And in just a few weeks, then I was on television. I was pushed. The Lord pushed me into talking openly about this. Wow. Because He knew I was a timid warrior. I was a bold warrior about the gospel and zealous with the gospel, but I was timid about the details of my conversion. So I've been openly working in this area for the last 15 years or so. Yes.
0: Well, praise God, Ron, you are not alone anymore.
2: Amen. Right. And I praise the Lord for that too, because it's kind of lonely out there by myself and wondering, is there anyone else out there that has this story, this testimony to, you know, there's strength in numbers.
0: Yes,
2: and I praise the Lord for bringing us together.
0: Yeah, it's been a huge blessing. You know, when I was first converted and had this lightning bolt experience with God about what the clarity was, what the healing was that He was asking for and presenting to me, I wanted to go and shout out to the mountaintops or the rooftops of all the churches that are out there. And so, but God ended up bringing me in touch with you guys, which has been such a blessing. We've had our individual ministries, but we're happy to be under an umbrella of Coming Out Ministries. Mike, can you share with the viewers, maybe potential pastors and teachers that might be watching, or even congregational members, regardless of what church they belong to, what some of the goals of Coming Out Ministries are?
1: Well, I think our goal is, what's been incredible is, as the Lord has united us in this ministry of Coming Out Ministries, what it's done is each person in the group has strengths that the other one doesn't have. And Wayne has a passion for wanting to reach out to educate the clergy, to the church. And Ron, who's been implemental in opening up many of those doors through a tender testimony, if you would, one that I believe the people in the church would not be offended by. Whereas my passion is actually for the youth. I know that for me, I was a young person in church school when I had my first sexual fall. And I believe that if we can educate the youth to know about the dangers that are out there and the importance of sexual purity and the blessing and the beauty of that, so each one of our ministries hits on, mm-hmm. on a different area that makes us collectively, I think, an incredible power source that God has brought together. And right. in the future, right. the very near future, we want to be able to not only open up the doors of churches, but we also speak at pastors' meetings. We speak at academies. We just had an opportunity to speak at an elementary school. We've gone to Africa. We're looking forward to, you know, this being a much bigger international ministry as well. As God has opened up those doors, we've been blown away by some right. of the opportunities.
0: Yeah, and we're going to talk about some of those things today. You know, one of our challenges has been about the invitation to some churches and more so universities where there are younger people. And the fear is that has been expressed to us that in coming to share our testimony there, that somehow we would make the gay individual feel that they were unwelcome. Do you think that that's maybe a bit of a myth from the standpoint of leadership who might be looking at us to make that kind of invitation?
2: That the gay people would feel unwelcome?
0: Right, at the universities or churches where we might go.
2: Well, as I have spoken at universities internationally as well as in our country, where I have found the timidity, Wayne, is in the faculty and the staff. Mm. They were so reluctant because of political correctness and efforts on campus that are promoting the gay mm-hmm. initiatives and so forth. And they were afraid that my being there would be controversial. And so I would encourage them, why let the enemy make all of these inroads while we stand by silent? And as I have spoken to the students, the reaction has been tremendous because I would go in and the chapel would be filled, standing room only, and I would just ask, how many of you know someone who is gay? And every hand would go up, and the students would react so positively in praising the Lord for the messages, you know, that people like us have to bring. And then it's afterwards that the faculty and staff come and say, well, you know, we didn't quite know what to expect, but we're right. really glad you came, but the students are ready.
0: Right. Yeah. You know, I've found it interesting that there are elements out there today, organizations that will go onto campuses and be rather forceful with their agenda about pushing forward gay rights and making sure that everyone's yes. aware of yeah. them and is going to participate in them and agree with them. Whereas when I've talked to university presidents, I try to share with them that when we come in, God is not a God of force. Mm-hmm. And so we come in, we don't come in with a sledgehammer. We come in with our personal testimony and we share strictly what God has done in our lives. And so anyone attending a chapel or attending our seminars would be able to witness the power of the Holy Spirit and what the Holy Spirit has done in our lives. And so they can, and I think an opportunity here is for the individual to either agree that with that or want to turn their lives over to Jesus Christ in that situation, or to get up and walk away and say, hey, that's not for me. And so it's not that I want to make someone feel unwelcome at all, but if they feel that they are receiving an indication that they might not be living their life in the way that God would want them to, that this is a perfect opportunity for them to be able to come and talk to us individually.
2: Wayne, I would just like to interject here that this is the beauty of the gospel. The gospel is not invasive. It's not forceful. It's not coercion. And this is what we're doing. We are trying to present the gospel that even the gay community can respond to, the gospel in its purity and simplicity. It's a message of love. Yes. And so if our audience, you know, and potential hosts would just realize that we are not about, like you say, force and aggression and strong-arming. It's right. Just the love of God.
0: Right. And, you know, I think that some people have actually witnessed this, and I'm so thankful that God has led us to places where they have picked up on the fact that this is not a forceful message. Mike, you and I have shared recently some of the successes of Coming Out Ministries. Can I have you elaborate? I'm immediately thinking of some place that where we went in St. Helena near a university, and what, how God began to open some of the doors there.
1: It was incredible. First of all, I'd like to go back to the woman that was our contact in St. Helena. And she, the first conversation I had with her on the phone, she said, well, you can come, but I'm not coming, and I don't want anything to do with this ministry. And I was a little put back, especially being the church secretary whose job was to organize this presentation. So I just told her my story, and I told her what we were about, and she softened a little, and she goes, well, you can come, but I'm not coming. And I go, okay. You know, so we prayed on the phone, and she was tired of people coming up to her and telling her, you know, the

0: wanted to accomplish in our presentations, why we were there, and what we had come from, his heart opened up, and he came to absolutely every presentation that we had in the evening, as well as was very open.
1: Didn't he bring some of the students also?
0: Yes, that's right, he did. And so we started to see this opening, if you would, of people realizing that this wasn't a message that they had to fear. It wasn't going to slime their children. And if anything, it was offering hope, practical tools, and redemption to those who are struggling sexually.
2: You know, I remember we spent the whole week there, and we went to the university, which was nearby, and we wanted to distribute some of our brochures that had our individual ministries on them. And as we were going about doing that, we thought about going and speaking to the university president. And someone said to us, oh, no, she's traveling this week. She's not even here. And I remember that we stopped and I said, well, you know, maybe that's the case, but let's just pray about this. And the lady that you mentioned that was representing us at the church there came in, and we joined hands together and we prayed, and we went to the university president's office. And lo and behold, yes, she was there. She was in a teleconference at the time that we were there, but her secretary took note of what this ministry was and said, oh, I want you to be able to talk to her. And so we went outside and we kept praying some more, and asked when she came outside the door and stood and looked at us, like, what are you doing here? You're not on my appointment schedule. And the secretary said, well, they would like to have, you know, 10 minutes of your time. And what that turned into was us going into her office and sitting and talking to her for 35 minutes. Right. And at the end of that, she called it a divine appointment.
1: Incredible. Amen.
0: Yeah. So, yes. And we prayed at every stop. Every door that is shut in our face, we were standing outside of it praying, and God opened up those doors again because we acknowledged the fact that they had closed and only God could open those doors.
2: That's right. So what else is coming up? Or let's take a look, actually, some other things that have happened here.
0: Yeah, Ron, talk about Africa.
2: I'm Wayne, by the way.
0: I'm sorry. Ron, Wayne,
2: so
0: talk
2: we do
0: about
2: this
0: Africa.
2: All the time. We're always calling each other by we get so familiar with each other, we're always forgetting.
0: We're interchangeable.
2: Ooh, that's right. We had this amazing, incredible opportunity that came up for Africa. And, you know, I was kind of blown away by that because in Africa, you know, our church elders and leadership have told us, you know, have told me when I've come in contact with them in Africa, they don't talk about this in Africa. And I said, well, how would that be different than it is here in the United States? Although those opportunities are opening up more and more. And with the political atmosphere like it is in Africa right now, we were feeling a little bit under pressure before going. But, you know, what did that look like? What did that turn into, Mike? You and I went. So
0: it was probably the single most incredible event I've ever experienced. You know, a little church way out in the wilderness in a sugarcane field in Kenya. The pastor had a dream, and he was told to know God's love. He said, I want you to know my love. And through a search on the internet, he found Wayne's website, and he called Wayne, and he said, Wayne, mighty man of God, I want you to come to my church and share your message. And Wayne, your response was, do you know what this ministry is about?
2: Right.
0: And he searched your website. He said, yes, we need you to come. And you started putting the pressure on me that I needed to go with you. And I said, nope, I don't need to go. And through divine intervention again, I said, Lord, you've got to make it plain. Otherwise, I am not going. And the Lord just made it very plain within just 3 hours of my prayer. And off we were to Africa. And when we got there, remember when we pulled up, Wayne? Dirt roads all the way up to the sugarcane field. And as we pull up to this makeshift church, it didn't even have a proper roof. It didn't even have walls, and it had just logs for benches.
2: And the children were singing.
0: The children were singing. Mm-hmm. All the choir was out in front. And the people were waiting for us in the hot, burning sun. And before we could even open the door, they were opening the doors and pulling us out and hugging us and receiving us. And I'll tell you, they really taught us a lot about you know, humility, as well as, you know, how to take care of people. Hospitality was just, we were blown away. And that's the way they treated us until we left. And we had powerful opportunities and presentations to give.
2: Yeah, I think we came back with our lives changed because of this. You know, in every step of the way, I had prayed because I wasn't real sure. But with the answer to every prayer, it was just crazy. I mean, we didn't have the funding, and it was amazing how God opened that door. You know, the funding came through. We were able to take a videographer with us so that we were able to capture what transpired on this trip. And so that it was just an inspiring

0: Awesome experience. Also important for people to remember, when you have spiritual highs, you can come sometimes return home and experience kind of a plateau. And that bothered both of us. But through our communication on the phone, we prayed through it and we got our connection back with God and know that He has other great things planned for us too. Mm. Ron, you recently had an adventure where it took you to Rio de Janeiro. Is that right?
1: Yes. My book had been translated into Portuguese last year for the country of Brazil, and the publisher brought my wife and myself down there for 3 weeks on a speaking tour. He had us booked every single day for 3 weeks, sometimes five and six presentations in one day.
2: Wow.
1: It was an amazing experience because it was Rio de Janeiro and São Paulo, Campinas and all in, around in that area. But what was so striking to my wife and myself was that homosexuality was so open and so prevalent. Mm-hmm. And they told us that it's everywhere. In fact, as we were presenting at the university, the huge university there, one of the professors in the theology department was having lunch with us one day, and he said, "You know, Pastor Ron, in all of my classes, now these are theology classes," he said, "I have at least two or three openly practicing homosexuals in every single class." And just like in so many places, they don't know what to do about it. They don't know how to deal with it. And as we were able to share, to see how they realized, yes, this is something that can be overcome too. They were praising the Lord that we do have resources and within our own denomination, and that's what we're providing is
0: Amen.
1: Seminars
0: Amen.
1: And resources and presentations of all different types. And it was just an incredible experience because every day someone would come to me privately and we'd spend a long time counseling because they were either gay or coming out of it, going into it, or had been out of it and ministering to. We have brothers and sisters like ourselves already ministering in Brazil that have
2: Amen.
1: Come out and walking victorious in the Lord, and we need to connect with these people and enlarge
2: yes.
1: our borders.
2: Yes. Amen.
0: You know, as I experienced redemption from homosexuality, I began to speak with church leadership and members from our denominational conference. And, you know, there was a little bit of skepticism at first, and I began to talk to my parents about this. They kind of wanted to know, why was this rising up? Why did I have this passion to go out and speak about this? And the fact of the matter is that the silence I just felt couldn't be left that way anymore. And I said, you know, when I lived in the gay culture, I had the impression in my heart still that God was trying to tell me something about this not being right, and I couldn't see myself as a gay activist. And so when God convicted my heart and won me back to Him, I said, you know, I will live for you at whatever cost. I will be an activist for Jesus Christ because mm-hmm. there is no shame in that. And God wow. will protect me mm-hmm. until He sees that He's finished with me.
1: Mm. Redeemed here. Activists.
0: That's right. That right, redeemed activists. You know, if God's impressing you to make this invitation, you know, I invite you to get in touch with us. You can reach us by going to our website at comingoutministries.org. And I'm wondering if you guys have some other things that you would like to share about this ministry that might be on your hearts.
2: One thing that actually blew me away about Africa, and I failed to mention it before, was all of a sudden it was the first day we were there. We'd been ministering all day at the church. And someone asked us to speak to 8 to 10 young girls about sexual purity. We were so jet-lagged. I was so exhausted. I couldn't understand the translator, but he kept saying that thing about...
0: just say no to FGM.
2: Yes, yeah. FGM. And I thought it was female genital manipulation, but he was saying female genital mutilation.
0: Right.
2: And here God opened up this opportunity. When I got there, it wasn't 8 to 10 girls. It was 400 young
0: Amazing.
2: Girls between 5
0: Absolutely.
2: And 18 years old, and I was in shock because we didn't bring the projector. I just had, you know, my handheld, and I said, "Lord, what am I going to do?" And it's like this anointing just came, and He said, "Mike, you were raised by a single mother and three sisters. You know how to talk to women. Just tell them how much I love them." And so I just poured out to them this love that each one of them God loved. And that was so incredible, the way that I don't even have to be prepared. The Bible talks about how don't worry about what you're going to say, that the Holy Spirit will give you utterance. And he truly did. And that I know we've all experienced, and that just keeps us knowing that God is moving this ministry and he's got great things in store.
0: I'm amazed every day as I go to check my email. I never know what God has planned, but it's amazing the emails that will come in, and included in that are the invitations that come to us. And so if you're contemplating this, I just suggest to you that you not fear, but you pray and ask for God's guidance, because he wants you to stand up for him and to let the Holy Spirit use you to bring the reality of the redemption that's available for everyone.
1: You know, Wayne, you're asking us about our availability and more about Coming Out Ministries, what we have to offer. And I would just like to say to our viewing audience that we are available in any combination. We go places individually. Wayne is from Washington. Mike is from Tennessee. I'm from the heart of the country, Arkansas. And we go in pairs, or all three of us individually, to do seminars, sermons, testimonials, all kinds of presentations in schools and churches and other institutions and events like camp meetings and conventions and so forth. The reason this is so important, that what we're trying to offer, is that this is now a global issue. Homosexuality is a global issue. And we read in Luke chapter 17, verse 28, likewise also as it was in the days of Lot, coupled with verse 30, even thus shall it be in the day when the Son of Man is revealed. This is an end-time issue, a global issue, and we see everywhere we go, even Africa and places where you wouldn't think it was an issue. Mm-hmm. It's a major issue. And so we just want to appeal to the viewing audience to have us come and do some of our ministry in your venue.
0: That's right. There's something I'd like to add to that, Ron, is that none of us charge an honorarium.
1: That's right.
0: And so it's only been at expenses for accommodations and for travel. And when we're there, there are people that have lent us support, or they have taken a love offering. And God has blessed us in this because we believe that we don't want to let anything get in the way of God providing this message to whatever, however poor or rich an environment is that we're walking into. Anything, Mike, that you'd like to say about this ministry before this program closes today?
2: I had no idea the goodness of God to move us this far, this fast.
1: Amen.
2: It was
1: Amen.
2: Just, what, 2 years ago, less yeah. than 2 years ago, that we had met for the first time. Mm. And you know, Ron, I was handed your book not long after I come back to the Lord, and I really resonated with the early years in identifying some of the characteristics as to why I went through what I did. So we know that there needs to be more resources out there. We are passionate about bringing to young people, old people alike. We want to educate church communities to be a safe atmosphere for those that are sexually defiled, not Amen. Just the homosexual, but for those who are struggling with pornography addiction, sexual addiction of any kind, because we know that God is wrapping up this work quickly. We know that his latter rain is being poured out, and we want to get that message out so we can go home.
0: That's right.
2: That's what I, that's why I think that we're so passionate
0: about
2: it.
0: Yeah, there's a lot of people still with a certain amount of blindness thinking. Mm-hmm. I know when I came back into the church where I am today, it was thought that this message wouldn't affect anybody in this church, and I'm in a church with 850 people. And so, how would you know in this death silence is what it's been. And so I think it's an act of faith to believe that God is able to reach people in your own congregation. Mm. And in your silence, what's happening in the political arena or in the civil world is that we're seeing this issue, take the headlines. And so I don't think we can afford to be silent about this in churches, in schools, or anywhere, that a redeemed voice might be able to go. I want to say, too, that, in in our going around the globe and going into all these places, we solicit your prayers. We need them so yes. very, very much. We need the protection of the blood of Jesus Christ. He's done so much for us, and we can only be amazed at what he's able to do for others. So as we wrap up this program today, I would just like to ask you to keep watching Pure Choices and to keep making pure choices. It's been my pleasure to be here with Coming Out Ministries and to be a part of Dare to Dream and a part of Pure Choices. Thank you.

listeners, you've just heard the Pure Choices presentation with Coming Out Ministry. Hope that you enjoyed the program for today. 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

0: And that was Jeff and Cherry Easter with Over and Over Again. The time now is 3:45. Here is the intimate invitation for today. Abraham, pray to God like a child. Stand by for that coming up next.
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2: Welcome to the Intimate Invitation, a sacred space where hearts draw near to the presence of God. Whether you're tuning in from a quiet corner or a busy day, this is your moment to pause, reflect, and to reconnect. Let the noise fade and let prayer lead you into intimacy with the one who knows you best. Here is your host, Sherina Favrier.
0: Abraham prayed to God with the confidence of a child pleading with his father. Two of the heavenly messengers departed, leaving Abraham alone with him whom he now knew to be the Son of God. And the man of faith pleaded for the inhabitants of Sodom. Once he had saved them by his sword, now he endeavored to save them by prayer. Lot and his household were still dwellers there, and the unselfish love that prompted Abraham to their rescue from the Elamites now sought to save them, if it were God's will, from the storm of divine judgment. With deep reverence and humility, he urged his plea. I have taken upon me to speak unto the Lord, which am but dust and ashes. There was no self-confidence, no boasting of his own righteousness. He did not claim a favor on the ground of his obedience or of the sacrifices he had made in doing God's will. Himself a sinner, he pleaded in the behalf of sinners. Such a spirit of all who approach God should possess. Yet Abraham manifested the confidence of a child pleading with a loved father. He came close to the heavenly messenger and fervently urged his petition. Love for perishing souls inspired Abraham's prayer. While he loathed the sin of the corrupt city, he desired that the sinners might be saved. His deep interest for Sodom shows the anxiety that we should feel for the impenitent. We should cherish hatred of sin, but pity and love for the sinner. Prayer is not an event, but it is a process. Praying for perishing souls may take time in our eyes, but let's remember that God works outside of time, and as we pray, God accesses the heart of the sinner. May time we give up on praying for others. Many times we give up on praying for others because we think that nothing is happening or the individual is beyond saving. This should never be our conclusion. But instead, let us remember that men ought to pray and not faint, according to Mrs. White. It is only in heaven that we will see the true value and the meaning of our prayers. Listeners, I encourage you today to commit to praying for one individual that you would like to see saved in God's kingdom. Set a specific time daily to pray for this individual's salvation and to give heaven access to that person. Set an alarm if you must to help you remember your prayer appointment. Use promises from God's word or quotes from Spirit of Prophecy as well. Believe that your prayers will be answered. And praise God every single time after you have prayed for His good work in this individual's life. It is God's will that no man perish, but all come to repentance. God loves the business of saving. He will answer in His time and in His way. Avail yourselves, listeners, for the salvation of a brother or a sister today.
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3: And I hope you enjoyed the intimate invitation for today. I was truly blessed. And I just want to thank God for the information that is in there. Let us continue to pray for one another, because Jesus is in the saving business.

0: Seventh-day Adventists believe God the Eternal Father is the creator, source, sustainer, and sovereign of all creation. He is just and holy, merciful and gracious, slow to anger, and abounding in steadfast love and faithfulness. The qualities and powers exhibited in the Son and the Holy Spirit are also those of the Father.
1: Bugs are not as old as scientists thought. Find out about it next on today's Creation Moment. And now, here is our Creation Moment's host, Ian Taylor.
2: Did you know that the phrase, according to its kind, appears 10 times in the first chapter of Genesis? Not only is the fact that plants and animals reproduce according to their kind an important principle in the Bible, it is central to modern agriculture and husbandry. And what's more, there is no evidence in the fossil record that any creature ever existed that was in the process of changing from one kind into another. While many different kinds of plants and animals have become extinct, modern forms are found in the most ancient rocks. This fact was highlighted for us again when scientists announced the discovery of a fossil bug, which they said was 15 million years older than any insect ever found before. Of course, we know that those are highly inflated evolutionary years. But the discovery of the insect will lead evolutionists to revise their story of how insects evolved. And they are not just going to have to allow that bugs have been around for more of Earth's history than they thought. The scientists also noted that the insect they found was remarkably like modern-day silverfish. In other words, insects were well established long before evolutionists ever thought they had evolved. This is just one more example of a scientific discovery clearly showing that every living thing reproduces after its own kind. Furthermore, those kinds have been the same since the beginning.
3: 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And be sure to join us next time for another Creation Moment.
4: People know far less than God. On May 28, 1905, church leaders decided a certain piece of property in what is now Loma Linda, California, should not be purchased. The next day, after God made his will clear, the property was secured and went on to become the home of a world-class medical institution, medical schools, and churches, and an example to the world of the benefits of good health principles. It's important to follow God's leading. Sometimes the way is hard. Sometimes the challenges are great. Sometimes the price seems high. But if God is leading, you must follow and trust that he'll provide. Philippians 4:19 says, "My God shall supply all your need according to his riches and glory by Christ Jesus." That's a promise. The question always is God leading? If he is, you follow. And you expect him to do something great. John Bradshaw, It Is Written.
5: And listeners, it is time for our Spirit of Prophecy reading for today. And we have been looking at the book Last Day Events. And we have been looking at chapter 2, which has provided much information on what is to come, what is happening in the world, and what was predicted many, many years ago. And if no further ado, we will continue to do that today. Crimes, famine, pestilences. What does the Spirit of Prophecy have to say about that? Satan is working in the atmosphere. He is poisoning the atmosphere. And here we are dependent upon God for our lives, our present and eternal lives. And being in the position that we are, we needed to be wide awake, wholly devoted, wholly converted, wholly consecrated to God. But we seem to sit as though we are paralyzed. God of heaven, wake us up. God has not restrained the powers of darkness from carrying forward their deadly work of one of the sources of life and nutrients, with a deadly miasma. Not one is vegetable. Not only is vegetable life affected by man's suffering from pestilence, these things are the result of drops from the vials of God's wrath. God takes responsibility for that which he allows or does not prevent. Being sprinkled on the earth and are but faint representation of what will be in the near future. Famines will increase, pestilences will sweep away thousands, dangers are all around us. From the powers without and satanic workings within, but the restraining power of God is now being exercised. I have been shown that the Spirit of the Lord has been withdrawn from the earth. God's keeping power will soon be refused to all who continue to disregard his commandments. The reports of fraudulent transactions, murders, and crimes of every kind are coming to us daily. Iniquity is becoming so common a thing that it no longer shocks the senses as it once did. And that is just so true. We become numb to sin and the things around us as if it seems as if we are just comfortable with it. But one thing that really jumped at me is that the writing here says that these things will increase. And sometimes we expect government and individuals to come forward to eradicate the things, the issues. And I'm not saying that these men who are in power, that they should not do their work. What I am saying is that this is predicted and it will continue to happen. Because these are the signs which show that Jesus is about to come. God's purpose in calamities. While the awful calamities by sea, vessels hurled into eternity without a moment's warning, what mean the accident by land, fire consuming the riches that men have hoarded, much of which have been accumulated by opposition of the poor? The Lord will not interfere to protect the property of those who transgress his law, break his covenant, and trample upon his Sabbath, accepting in its place a spurious rest day. The plagues of God are already falling upon the earth, sweeping away the most costly structures as if by a breath of fire from heaven. Will not these judgments bring proposing Christians to their senses? God permits them to come that the world may take heed, that sinners may be afraid and tremble before him. God has a purpose in permitting these calamities to occur. They are one of his means of calling men and women to their senses. By usual workings through nature, God will express to doubting human agencies that which he clearly reveals in his word. How frequently we hear of earthquakes and tornadoes of destruction by fire and flood, with great loss of life and property. Apparently, these calamities are capricious outbreaks of disorganized, unregulated forces of nature, wholly beyond the control of man. But in them, all God's purpose may be read. They are among the agencies by which he seeks to arouse men and women to a sense of their danger. And again, we said that he's allowing it to show men and women the danger that is taking place in the world. So the men and women who trample on the Sabbath, those who break God's law, He will deal with them. But in the meantime, let us pray for one another. Let us pray for our co-workers, our family members who have not entered the fold of safety as yet. Let's pray for their salvation so they can be saved. The door of mercy is still open. Let us pray, listeners. Thank you for joining me for the Spirit of Prophecy reading. Stay tuned for the weather report at 4:15.

0: This is Fraser from The Time. Now is 4:16. It is time for today's weather report. Please stay tuned for that after this message.
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1: 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And the following weather information was released at 12 noon today, the 28th of May, 2026. Today's forecast is Glen Antoine. Present weather at UNR Airport is cloudy and hazy. Present weather at George F. L. Charles Airport, cloudy and hazy. Present temperature at UNR Airport is 29 degrees Celsius or 84 degrees Fahrenheit. Last night's minimum temperature at UNR Airport, 25 degrees Celsius, 77 degrees Fahrenheit. Relative humidity at UNR Airport is 76%. The wind at UNR Airport is blowing from the east at 23 miles per hour or 37 kilometers per hour. The rainfall in the 24-hour period that ended at 8 a.m. today at UNR Airport 3.0 millimeters, at George F. L. Charles Airport 1.6 millimeters. Total rainfall for the month of May thus far at UNR Airport 88.3 millimeters, at George F. L. Charles Airport 98.7 millimeters. The sun will set today at 6:27 p.m. It will rise tomorrow at 5:34 a.m. Forecast for St. Lucia valid for the next 24 hours. The winds will be blowing from between the east, northeast and east near 23 miles per hour or 37 kilometers per hour. The weather partly cloudy to occasionally cloudy, hazy and breezy with a few showers. Persons with respiratory ailments and dust allergies are advised to take the necessary precautions due to reduced air quality. Marine forecast for seas in a 25-mile or 40-kilometer radius from St. Lucia. Tides for Catchy's Harbour high at 2:52 p.m., low at 7:15 p.m. Tides for VA4 Bay high at 3:59 p.m., low at 8:42 p.m. The sea is locally rough with waves and easterly swells 6 to 8 feet or 1.8 to 2.8 meters. Small craft operators and sea bathers should exercise caution due to locally rough seas and reduced visibility. Forecast for the Lesser Antilles, partly cloudy, hazy and breezy, becoming cloudy at times with a few showers. Today's tropical weather outlook. Patches of low-level clouds drifting along the wind flow, enhanced by an upper-level trough, will cause a few showers over parts of the region during the next 24 hours. A plume of Saharan dust haze is expected to reduce visibility and air quality over the Lesser Antilles during the forecast period. Two tropical waves located over the central tropical Atlantic are both moving westward near 15 miles per hour or 24 kilometers per hour. Tropical cyclone formation is not expected over the tropical Atlantic during the next 7 days. And this has been it for today's weather report. For a repeat of this weather report or for more information on present weather conditions, you can call the weather hotline at 454-3452 or visit the St. Lucia weather page at www.slumet.gov.lc. 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
1: 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The Marison SDA Church presents Tête-à-Tête, Disaster Preparedness Talk with Our Neighbors. 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And the presenters, Mabius Francis, Safety Officer Lucilek, the Grosvenor District Disaster Committee, NEMO. 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The Canaries SDA Church continues with their crusade, their revival, the Amazing Truth Bible Seminar, and the presenter is Pastor Jeremiah Favrier. It runs 7 p.m. nightly at the Canaries SDA Church, 9 a.m. on Sabbaths. And finally, the Canaries SDA Church invites you to join them for the midday prayer. That is from 12:30 p.m. to 1:30 p.m. It's a simple space, no pressure, no rush, just a time to reflect and reconnect with God together. And this is all for our community notices for today. And if you'd like your event to be aired on Praise FM, kindly provide this information via email at prayzfm985@gmail.com or send us a WhatsApp message at 461-9647 or drop in a typed copy of your notice at our office. 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
1: Of course, Heaven. 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
1: That's a wonderful idea.
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7: Hello, boys and girls, I'm Uncle Dan.
8: And I'm Aunt Carol. Welcome, everyone.
7: Well, Aunt Carol, what story do you have for us today?
8: It's a story that bolsters my courage, Uncle Dan, because it helps me to see how God delights in helping his children. It also shows me that often we make judgments about people that aren't very accurate. God alone knows the heart.
7: You're right about that. But tell me, what's your story about?
8: It's about a family who lived in a frontier town during the 1800s. Life in those days was a struggle. Sickness was common, and the work was hard. People had to provide all sorts of things for themselves that we take for granted. For example, they couldn't flip a switch in the evening to have light, and they couldn't turn up the thermostat if the house felt chilly.
7: Sounds like things weren't so easy in the good old days.
8: Mm-mm.
7: Tell you what, Aunt Carol, I'm eager to hear all about it. Let's get right into your story.
8: All right. Listen now to what happened when the clock struck 10.
9: And so, friends, in conclusion, let me say that we must extend a warm and understanding hand to those who have destroyed their lives by drinking so that we can help them regain what they have lost. And we must be sympathetic to their families who have been left penniless and destitute. At the same time, we must do everything in our power to stop the flow of liquor in our community.
10: Good job, John.
11: Amen.
10: You tell them, John. This meeting is adjourned.
12: Now, I gotta tell you, John, that took a lot of guts. Eben Graff will have your hide for sure.
9: Well, Justin, it's time somebody told it the way it is.
12: I know, but liquor making spells money, and Graff isn't gonna take kindly to your interference.
13: He's right, John. You be careful.
9: Don't worry. Graff doesn't scare me.
13: Yeah, but you can't afford no trouble. With the missus sick and two little kids to feed, you got trouble enough.
12: He's got a point, John.
9: Yeah, well, I best be getting along. Sarah and the kids are waiting up for me.
13: Okay, John. See you later.
9: Right. Bye, Justin.
10: Yeah. Night, John.
9: Night.
10: Night.
9: Night. Night.
14: Whoa, Sam. Whoa. Hold it, Sam. The oats are in the barn, all right? Don't you worry. There we go. Come on, boy. Here we are. New straw, oats, the works.
9: Yeah, I know. I spoil you rotten. Besides, Sam, you're my best friend. You know all my troubles. You've heard all my prayers. Oh, God, what am I going to do? You and I both know Sarah isn't going to make it.
14: She's not got much longer, and I can hardly bear to see her suffer. And little John and Maggie, what about them? Oh, God, please give me strength. Help me, because without you, I'm going to die too. From sorrow. From sorrow. I love you, God. I love you. Amen. Good night, Sam. Here's a carrot on the house.

0: You're home.
1: How's my special princess?
2: Papa!
1: Hey, my little man. Are you still awake?
2: Yes, Papa. I've been taking care of Mama.
3: She's sleeping now, Papa. But she was really sick tonight. She wouldn't even eat the soup I warmed up for her.
1: Maybe she couldn't, Maggie. But I'm proud of you for trying. And I know Mama appreciates it, too. Maybe in the morning she'll feel better. Now!
2: Papa, stop!
4: That tickles!
1: Now off to bed with both of you. Or the big snow monster is going to grab you and eat you up.
5: John tenderly tucked his children into bed and quietly slipped into his own room. There he pulled up a big chair next to his sleeping wife, wrapped a quilt around himself, and drifted off into a troubled sleep. In the morning, he stretched himself into the cold dawn, built a fire, and fixed breakfast for his family. After chatting encouragingly for an hour or so with Sarah, he went to the barn to saddle up Sam.
1: Well, Sam, this is going to be one awful day. But I might as well get it over with.
5: John rode into town knowing all the while that everything he'd worked so hard to accomplish was crumbling in his very fingers. But he wasn't a man to run from trouble. He faced it straight on and headed directly for the bank.
6: Well, John, please come in. Come into my office.
1: Yes, sir. Mr. Phipps.
6: Please, sit down.
1: Mr. Phipps, I...
6: John, please. I just want you to know how difficult this is for me. I know you're a man of trust and honor. As a matter of fact, if you weren't also a generous person, we wouldn't be having this conversation just now.
1: I never thought my best friend and closest neighbor would betray me, Mr. Phipps. When I signed the note with him, he assured me that he could pay all the money back.
6: And now he's left the state and all his debts behind. I'm sorry to say, John, but it'll have to be your money now that we'll have to pay the bank.
1: You've been very understanding, Mr. Phipps.
6: This is extremely difficult for me.
1: I know it's not your fault. I was depending on this money to see me through the end of Sarah's illness so that I could stay home with her. I can't really understand why God has let this happen, but I know he'll work things out somehow.
6: That's really a unusual attitude, John.
1: God won't let me down, Mr. Phipps. He loves me and Sarah and little John and Maggie too much. I know he won't let any of us down.
5: John left the bank downhearted, but with quiet courage. Little did he know that he was about to have a second discouraging encounter that day.
7: John! John Gunther! You wait right there!
8: Huh?
7: You worthless do-gooder! You keep your nose out of my business!
1: But if I could just explain...
7: Don't butt me, mister! You stay clean away from preaching about how grown people ought to live their own lives. Stop meddling in my business. My granddaddy made liquor, my daddy made it, and I'm gonna make it in spite of what you've got to say about it.
1: Mr. Graff, I think you ought to know
7: what I want to know is that you're gonna stop putting your nose in my business. Or else...
5: A few days later...
9: John, is that you? Is everything all right?
1: Yes, darling. From now on, I'm going to be right here most of the day, right by your side. I don't want you to worry about a thing.
9: But how can we afford it? We don't have any money left. The food is...
1: Now, darling, remember, I told you not to worry about anything. I have it all under control. Can I get you something? Maybe some broth or a few crackers?
9: The broth would be nice. Well,
1: broth it is. Coming right up. Sarah, dear, I'm going out, but just for a little while. There's another temperance rally in town, and they've asked me to speak. I'll be back in about 2 hours, and I'll bring you back some herb tea. Would you like that?
9: Yes, John. Thank you. Be careful.
1: Don't you worry. I'll be back before you know it.
9: John, are you there?
1: Yes, darling, I'm here.
9: Hold my hand, love. please.
1: Of course, Sarah, of course I will. What in thunder is that?
0: We'll find out what that was in just a moment. But first, we want to share a few excerpts from letters we've received from some of you who are getting Adventures in the Holy Bible.
8: Here's one from an adventure student in Maryland. Dear friends at Your Story Hour, for all time, I have completed my Adventures in the Holy Bible. I can truly say I've enjoyed filling out answers, reading special stories, and also listening to the audio Bible stories. It has drawn me closer to God and Jesus, our Savior. Thank you for your undying devotion to make boys and girls better men and women tomorrow. Thank you again, and God bless. Well, we're glad you enjoyed the adventures. Thanks for writing.
0: Listen to this one from Ohio. I just wanted to say I like your stories. I listen to them a lot, and I'm a member of the Adventures in the Holy Bible Club. These are real fun, and I encourage kids to be members. I also enjoy the audio stories you send. Thanks.
8: We just have time for one more short letter that really says it all. It's from New Hampshire. After completing the first two quizzes, this student wrote, "This is awesomely cool. Thanks." Well, we couldn't agree more. The adventures are awesomely cool.
0: So if you're 9 years old or even 99, then you qualify. Now, if you're younger than 9 and want the adventures, you can also receive them if an adult will promise to take the course with you. So have your pen and paper ready, because we'll tell you what you need to know right after we find out what happened when the clock struck 10.
5: John Gunther, an honest, hard-working man and loving husband, was almost overwhelmed with problems. His wife was ill, dying, and his money was gone. Then one night, as he sat by her side, he heard a loud crash.
1: What in thunder is that?
9: John, what was it?
1: Nothing, love, just rest. A rock?
4: Look, there's a note tied to it.
1: Let me see that. I warned you, but you don't listen. You had another rally in town tonight. Don't think I don't know about it. Now you back off, or else.
4: What's it mean, Papa?
1: It means that I'm making Mr. Graff very uncomfortable.
4: Papa, he's threatening you.
1: Yes, I guess he is. But I can't let him make me afraid to speak my mind. Besides, if I can make people think twice before they spend their hard-earned money in that saloon and get themselves drunk, it's worth taking a few risks. And maybe even Graff would give up making the stuff.
4: What does Mr. Graff mean when he says, "or else"?
1: Oh, don't worry, Maggie. Old Papa here will handle Mr. Graff. I don't quite know just how yet, but I'm sure God has the answer.
9: John! John!
1: I'm coming, darling.
5: During the next few days, John could see that Sarah was failing quickly. He stayed faithfully by her side, grieving that he could do nothing to ease her suffering. As she grew worse, he lost touch with nearly everything around him, hardly knowing when it was morning or evening. Maggie did her best to care for little John and tried not to bother her father. But finally, one morning...
9: Papa?
1: Huh? Oh, Maggie. Shh. Mama's sleeping.
4: Come out to the living room, Papa.
1: All right. Tiptoe, darling.
4: Papa, look.
1: What? I don't see anything.
4: There isn't any wood. We've only got those two logs left, and Mama will get cold.
1: Oh, no. I didn't even notice. Are you sure there isn't more in the shed?
4: No, Papa. Little John and I carried the last of it in 2 days ago. I was afraid to tell you, because I knew you wanted to stay close to Mama, but...
1: Oh, Maggie, I'm so sorry. I haven't been paying much attention to you or to Little John. There isn't any money to buy anything. Now, what are we going to do?
4: Well... You always tell me to pray when things aren't going good. We could pray, couldn't we?
1: Yes. Yes, of course, you're right. Tell you what. You go get little John, and we'll tiptoe into Mama's bed and ask God to help us. All right? Maggie, you go first.
3: Okay, Papa. Dear Jesus, this is Maggie. You know my mama is sick, and you know we don't have any wood or candles. Papa, I forgot to tell you about the candles.
10: It's okay, Maggie. Go ahead.
3: Anyway, Jesus, we need your help. Please help Papa to get what we need. Amen.
1: Amen. Okay, now, little John, it's your turn.
2: Dear Jesus, bless Mama and Papa and me and Maggie. And I'm cold, Jesus. Help Papa find some wood. Amen.
1: Okay, children. I'm going to pray a special prayer while Mama's sleeping, just by myself. So you tiptoe on out, and I'll be there in just a minute.
2: Okay, Papa.
3: Papa, it's 10 o'clock already.
1: I know, don't worry. God still has enough time left in the day to answer our prayers. Lord God in heaven, you know what I'm faced with right now. My dear wife's sick and soon to die. She and my kids all need the warmth of the fireplace. The wood's almost gone, and we need candles, too. We do have a meal or two left in the cupboard. I'm thankful for what we do have, Lord, and I'm not complaining about the situation, because it's my own doings or lack of doings that's the cause of it. Please help me now to at least get these things we need so bad. Please help me to get them today.
5: John remained on his knees after finishing his prayer. He was trying to think of where he could get some work for just that day. His mind pictured farmer after farmer and store after store. He thought of the mill, too. He believed that God would get the wood and candles for him by showing him where to work. So he quietly left the bedroom, kissed his children goodbye, and started off to find employment.
11: Hey, Charlie.
12: John, this is a surprise. How's it going, John?
11: I hear Sarah's real bad.
1: Yeah, she is. Say, Charlie, I don't suppose you could use a little extra help around your place, maybe chopping up wood or something like that?
12: No, I don't think so. Luke and Marcus are staying on this winter, you know, and they keep everything up ship-shape. If I do need any help, though, I'll be glad to let you know.
1: Thanks, Charlie. I best be getting on. Give my best to Mary and the kids.
7: Well, look at what the cat dragged in, if it ain't John Gunther himself.
1: Howdy, Zach. Good to see you. Say, where is everybody anyway? This place used to be packed this time of year.
7: Yeah, well, business ain't so good lately, John. I mean, the drought this summer near ruined most of the crops, and the farmers only come in to buy what they absolutely can't do without. I ain't sold so much as a yard of dry goods in the last 6 weeks.
1: Well, then I guess you don't need anybody to clean up the store or anything like that.
7: Well, truth is, John, I done cleaned this store twice myself already this week. Boredom does horrible things to a man.
1: Yeah, well, thanks anyway, Zach.
7: And I don't mention it. Good to see you, John. Hope things look up for you soon.
5: It was the same everywhere John went. All the farmers he checked had more hired hands than they could use during the slack of winter. And the stores didn't need any help, even for one day's hard labor. Each and every place he went seeking help, he found sympathy, but not work. John never told any of the people that he was completely broke. He just couldn't seem to bring himself to ask for wood or candles when he had no way of paying them back. Maybe his pride also had a little to do with his not letting anyone know that he was penniless. When all hope seemed to be gone, John turned Sam back towards home.
1: Oh, Sam, what am I going to do? How can I even face my children, my poor wife? Oh, God, I thought you'd help me to find work. I tried.
13: I really tried. You know I did. I just don't understand it. Well, Sam, here we are. Yeah, Sam, I know. You can smell those oats a mile away, can't you, boy?
2: Papa, Papa!
14: Little John! Why, Little John, did you shovel this whole walk by yourself?
2: No, Papa, look!
14: What? Look at what?
2: The porch, Papa, look at the porch!
14: What do you mean? Wood? Wood! There's wood on the porch! Little John, there's wood on the porch!
2: Yes, Papa. A man in a big fancy wagon delivered it.
14: Little John, you go inside. You'll catch your death out here. I'll be right in.
15: Wood, we got wood. Lots and lots of wood.
14: Hey, you two, slow down.
3: Oh, Papa, I can't believe it. We've got wood and candles.
14: Candles, too? Candles. Are you sure?
3: Here they are, Papa. Look, a whole box of them. Isn't it wonderful?
13: Where did all this wood come from? Somebody's made a big mistake.
2: Oh, no, it isn't a mistake.
3: A man came to the door and knocked on it with the handle of his whip. He asked if this was where you lived. I said you sure did. Then he said, here's some candles, and I've got a load of wood for him, too. I asked them if you had sent them, Papa. And he told me that he didn't think you knew anything about it. When I asked him who did send it, he said, oh, I can't tell. But you tell your pa that they're a gift.
5: After going into the bedroom to check on his wife, John asked both of the children if they'd ever seen the man before. Neither of them had recognized him. All during their meager meal, the bewildered father didn't say more than two or three words. He just could not figure out who had sent the supplies they needed so badly. He recalled all his words to the people he had asked for work. He'd not said anything about the need of wood or candles to any of them. When the meal was finished,
13: Little John, you and your sister please clean off the table and wash the dishes. I'm going to go back into town and see if I can find out who sent us the wood and the candles. Look after Mom, okay?
2: Okay.
13: Oh, I never asked you what kind of wagon the man had. What did it look like?
2: It was a big one, Papa. It had brass lanterns and brass all around the top and red seats.
13: But that sounds like Eben Graff's wagon. There's not another one like it anywhere around here.
3: But, Papa, Mr. Graff makes and sells liquor.
2: Besides that, he hates you, doesn't he, Papa?
3: He threw the stone through our window.
13: Mr. Graff stands to lose a lot of money if folks all over the county stop drinking liquor. I guess Mr. Graff hates me quite a lot. I've got no ill feelings towards him personally, but he's threatened me on more than one occasion. You two watch Mama. I won't be gone long.
5: John rode Sam into town as fast as he could go. He strode into Mr. Graff's office at the rear of the distillery and was surprised when Mr. Graff glanced up. John didn't see any of the hatred that had been there before.
13: Eben, I want to ask you if you sent a load of wood and some candles out to my house today.
7: Before I answer, tell me if it was needed or not.
13: Oh, they were needed, all right. They were sorely needed. Did you send them?
7: Yes, I did, John. Here, John, sit. Sit down. I want to tell you why I sent those things. This morning, as I was busy at work, a voice seemed to say to me, send John the temperance man some wood. I couldn't figure out that one for sure, so I laughed at such a ridiculous thought and kept on working. Now, a few minutes later, I got an impression that you needed wood badly. Now, this impression created some mixed emotions with me. First, I wondered if I was losing my mind, hearing things. And then second, I thought that the last person in the world I'd send wood to would be you.
13: Eben, I don't understand.
7: Now wait, there's more. See, over and over, the impression came to me. And each time I got more and more troubled.
16: You know, John, you and I were raised in a church where we heard about such things happening to Christian people. Now, this perplexed me more than words can describe. I tried to make myself believe that this was a mere fantasy of my mind. I even convinced myself that I'd been working too hard and should take a vacation later in the year.
10: Then what happened?
16: More and more, the voice came to me, impressing me to send some wood out to your place. It became an urgent sensation that I couldn't shake. So, in order to have peace and some sanity, I ordered my hired man to take out a load of the best cordwood I could find. I had no sooner told him that than the voice told me, send a package of candles, too.
10: I can't believe it.
16: Now, this was too much. I knew that I was definitely not going to give in to this crazy impulse. With no one around, I said out loud, this is crazy. I'm not going to do it.
10: Then what did you do?
16: I grew so tormented and upset that I handed the driver a large package of big round candles, the kind we use here. And I want you to know that I have been even more tormented since I did this. I haven't been able to get it off my mind. When the driver came back, he said there were only the kids out at your place when he dropped off the wood. He said he gave the candles to a little boy. I really began to wonder about my sanity. But that impression was so strong, so unexpected, so powerful that... I've also felt that the whole thing was, well, supernatural.
10: Let me tell you something, Eben, that'll prove to you you weren't losing your mind. You see, this morning my daughter came to me and told me we were almost out of wood and candles. I didn't tell anyone about that. And only Mr. Phipps, the banker, knows we lost every cent we had when the bank foreclosed on a note I co-signed.
16: I'm sorry, John. I had no idea.
10: Well, when I realized that I had been spending so much time caring for my wife at her bedside that I had neglected to provide enough wood and food and candles for my family, I had to act quickly. So I knelt down by the side of my sleeping wife this morning and asked God to help me get wood and candles.
16: What?
10: We had some food on hand, not much, but enough to last a few days. And when I left the house after praying like that, I felt that God was going to give me the wood and candles by giving me work to do today.
16: Then I wasn't crazy.
10: No, my friend, you definitely weren't crazy. You had no way of knowing my situation. God impressed you. It was the doings of Him who is wonderful in working.
16: John, we both know what has happened. But one thing more, I have to know what time it was when you went into your room to pray. You see, it was shortly after 10 o'clock when I first heard the voice speak to me.
10: God has done this thing. I am humbled before Him that He has sent help to me in this way. You see, Eben, just before I knelt beside my wife's bed, the clock struck 10 times.
17: Amen. God is a very present help in time of trouble, isn't he, Aunt Carol?
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19: 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At 5:30, the Bible reading, Numbers chapter 35 to 36, 5:45, Medicine from Your Kitchen Cabinet with Malnutrition. 6 p.m., the Power Hour presentation will be done by Anil Kander, doing for us Prophecies Answer to the Skeptic. At 7:15, we bring you the nightly devotion entitled The Indwelling Christ. At 7:30, Clash of Minds with Babylon on the Rise, Will You Bow? And at 9, the Daily Lesson Study of Pastor Walson Charles. It is now 5 p.m., and it is time for me to say goodbye to you for today. Our time was short, but well spent. I do want to wish you a lovely evening. I pray that the good Lord will continue to bless you, guide you, and may His face continually be upon you every single day. Let's look at the signs that are around us, and when we see them, let's remember that Jesus is coming soon. Do have a blessed evening, listeners, and may the peace of the Lord be with you always.
20: Can't hit me now.
21: Let's see. Oops, snake eyes, I get to go backwards. Hitting you.
20: Hey, you can't go backwards and backgammon.
21: Sure you can. It's in the rules. If a player rolls snake
20: Let
21: eyes.
20: Let me see. You wrote that in there.
21: So it's still in the rule book.
22: Rules. They provide standards for people to live by.
20: Oh, yeah? Well, if I roll a 4, I get to knock your pieces on the floor.
22: There are standards God wrote for us in the Bible.
21: Oh, yeah? And if I roll a 5, I get to kick you in the foot.
20: Ow! Okay, I get to hit you on the head.
21: Wait.
20: What?
21: You didn't roll the dice yet.
20: Oh, yeah. 9!
21: Ow!
22: As we walk away from God's standards and create our own rules, we create confusion.
20: Ow!
21: Ow! 7!
22: If things aren't working out for you in your life, give the Bible a chance.
20: Let's play something less violent.
21: Hockey?
20: My rules.
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0: thank you so much for watching this video. This is our first time to make a cover with our whole family. This is Westin Boy. He is 2 years old.
1: 2 years.
0: And Isha is? How old are you, Isha? 4 years old. And Zian is?
2: 6 years old.
0: 6 years old. And Shen is having a little baby inside. Hope you guys will like it and share this video and share to your friends and family. Give us your comments, and if you have a request, and let us know what song you want us to sing. Thank you for watching and subscribe. Bye guys.
1: Bye. Bye.

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1: All scripture is inspired by God and profitable for teaching, for reproof, for correction, for training in righteousness, so that the man of God may be adequate, equipped for every good work. Enjoy the following reading of God's Word.
2: Chapter 35. And the Lord spake unto Moses in the plains of Moab by Jordan near Jericho, saying, Command the children of Israel that they give unto the Levites of the inheritance of their possession cities to dwell in, and ye shall give also unto the Levites suburbs for the cities round about them. And the city shall they have to dwell in, and the suburbs of them shall be for their cattle, and for their goods, and for all their beasts. And the suburbs of the cities which ye shall give unto the Levites shall reach from the wall of the city and outward 1,000 cubits round about. And ye shall measure from without the city on the east side 2,000 cubits, and on the south side 2,000 cubits, and on the west side 2,000 cubits, and on the north side 2,000 cubits, and the city shall be in the midst. This shall be to them the suburbs of the city. And among the cities which ye shall give unto the Levites, there shall be 6 cities for refuge, which ye shall appoint for the manslayer, that he may flee thither. And to them ye shall add 42 cities. So all the cities which ye shall give to the Levites shall be 48 cities. Them shall ye give with their suburbs. And the cities which ye shall give shall be of the possession of the children of Israel. From them that have many ye shall give many, but from them that have few ye shall give few. Every one shall give of his cities unto the Levites according to his inheritance, which he inheriteth. And the Lord spake unto Moses, saying, Speak unto the children of Israel, and say unto them, When ye be come over Jordan into the land of Canaan, then ye shall appoint you cities to be cities of refuge for you, that the slayer may flee thither, which killeth any person at unawares. And they shall be unto you cities for refuge from the avenger, that the manslayer die not until he stand before the congregation in judgment. And of these cities which ye shall give, 6 cities shall ye have for refuge. Ye shall give 3 cities on this side Jordan, and 3 cities shall ye give in the land of Canaan, which shall be cities of refuge. These 6 cities shall be a refuge both for the children of Israel, and for the stranger, and for the sojourner among them, that every one that killeth any person unawares may flee thither. And if he smite him with an instrument of iron so that he die, he is a murderer. The murderer shall surely be put to death. And if he smite him with throwing a stone wherewith he may die, and he die, he is a murderer. The murderer shall surely be put to death. Or if he smite him with an hand weapon of wood wherewith he may die, and he die, he is a murderer, the murderer shall surely be put to death. The revenger of blood himself shall slay the murderer. When he meeteth him, he shall slay him. But if he thrust him of hatred, or hurl at him by laying of weight, that he die, or in enmity smite him with his hand, that he die, he that smote him shall surely be put to death, for he is a murderer. The revenger of blood shall slay the murderer when he meeteth him. But if he thrust him suddenly without enmity, or have cast upon him anything without laying of weight, or with any stone wherewith a man may die, seeing him not, and cast it upon him that he die, and was not his enemy, neither sought his harm, then the congregation shall judge between the slayer and the revenger of blood according to these judgments. And the congregation shall deliver the slayer out of the hand of the revenger of blood, and the congregation shall restore him to the city of his refuge, whither he was fled, and he shall abide in it unto the death of the high priest, which was anointed with the holy oil. But if the slayer shall at any time come without the border of the city of his refuge, whither he was fled, and the revenger of blood find him without the borders of the city of his refuge, and the revenger of blood kill the slayer, he shall not be guilty of blood, because he should have remained in the city of his refuge until the death of the high priest. But after the death of the high priest, the slayer shall return into the land of his possession. So these things shall be for a statute of judgment unto you throughout your generations in all your dwellings. Whoso killeth any person, the murderer shall be put to death by the mouth of witnesses, but one witness shall not testify against any person to cause him to die. Moreover, ye shall take no satisfaction for the life of a murderer, which is guilty of death, but he shall be surely put to death. And ye shall take no satisfaction for him that is fled to the city of his refuge, that he should come again to dwell in the land until the death of the priest. So ye shall not pollute the land wherein ye are, for blood it defileth the land, and the land cannot be cleansed of the blood that is shed therein. but by the blood of him that shed it. Defile not therefore the land which ye shall inhabit, wherein I dwell, for I the Lord dwell among the children of Israel. Chapter 36. And the chief fathers of the families of the children of Gilead, the son of Machir, the son of Manasseh, of the families of the sons of Joseph, came near, and spake before Moses and before the princes, the chief fathers of the children of Israel. And they said, The Lord commanded my lord to give the land for an inheritance by lot to the children of Israel, and my lord was commanded by the Lord to give the inheritance of Zelophehad our brother unto his daughters. And if they be married to any of the sons of the other tribes of the children of Israel, then shall their inheritance be taken from the inheritance of our fathers, and shall be put to the inheritance of the tribe whereunto they are received. So shall it be taken from the lot of our inheritance. And when the jubilee of the children of Israel shall be, then shall their inheritance be put unto the inheritance of the tribe whereunto they are received. So shall their inheritance be taken away from the inheritance of the tribe of our fathers. And Moses commanded the children of Israel according to the word of the Lord, saying, The tribe of the sons of Joseph hath said, Well, this is the thing which the Lord doth command concerning the daughters of Zelophehad, saying, Let them marry to whom they think best. Only to the family of the tribe of their father shall they marry. So shall not the inheritance of the children of Israel remove from tribe to tribe, for every one of the children of Israel shall keep himself to the inheritance of the tribe of his fathers. And every daughter that possesseth an inheritance in any tribe of the children of Israel shall be wife unto one of the family of the tribe of her father, that the children of Israel may enjoy every man the inheritance of his fathers. Neither shall the inheritance remove from one tribe to another tribe, but every one of the tribes of the children of Israel shall keep himself to his own inheritance. Even as the Lord commanded Moses, so did the daughters of Zelophehad. For Mahlah, Tirzah, and Hoglah, and Milcah, and Noah, the daughters of Zelophehad, were married unto their father's brother's sons. And they were married into the families of the sons of Manasseh, the son of Joseph, and their inheritance remained in the tribe of the family of their father. These are the commandments and the judgments which the Lord commanded by the hand of Moses unto the children of Israel in the plains of Moab by Jordan near Jericho.
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3: 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This is the Good News Gospel Explosion 2026.
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10: Seventh-day Adventists believe there is one God, Father, Son, and Holy Spirit, a unity of three core eternal persons. 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He is infinite and beyond human comprehension, yet known through his self-revelation. 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

0: And for Christ we last. This is Celia Harlow Noel, encouraging you to keep working for the Lord, because Jesus is coming soon. When he comes, let the Savior say to you, you have run the race, you have kept the faith. So remember, please don't leave behind an unfinished task.
1: An unfinished task.
2: Father in heaven, we thank you so much for tonight. And God, we know that these are very special times that we're living in, and you want us to have faith and confidence in your word, because that's the only thing that can guide us. And Lord Jesus, we pray and ask for the Spirit to give us wisdom. In your holy name I pray. Amen. Well, you know what's very interesting? I was actually reading a very wonderful article. It was found in MSNBC, and it was about three Japanese tourists who ended up in some water. Did anybody read that article? Okay, so this is what took place. They were touring America, and they got a GPS, and they were following the GPS, except they ended up near the coast, and they continued to follow the GPS into water. And until the point where they could no longer drive the car. So they actually got off a boat ramp and continued in the water. And they ended up being there. And they said this, well, if the car was made in Japan, this wouldn't have happened. But you know what's very interesting about that? Is that even with the GPS, you need some common sense, right? You need some common sense. Here's the thing to understand, folks. Don't miss this point. Without the Holy Spirit, we can't understand God's Word. Without the Holy Spirit, we're going to end up in some far-off places, places we should not be. We need the Spirit of God. And I praise God for that verse in John chapter 16 where Jesus says, when He, the Spirit of truth, shall come, He will guide you to all truth. We need to trust the Spirit of God that He'll guide us in the Scriptures. Amen? Amen. Amen. Well, are you guys excited about the message tomorrow? Yes. Is there a message tomorrow?
3: Yes.
2: Yes, there is a message tomorrow. That's exactly it. There is a message tomorrow. Remember, there are messages Tuesday and Wednesdays, but Thursdays are off nights. Amen?
3: Amen?
2: Thursdays are off nights. Thursday is off so you can get just all the stuff prepared for Friday, Saturday, Sunday, okay? Well, there's also one more thing I'm going to mention to you, and that is, if you have questions and some of the things we're covering don't make sense, don't just walk away, because just one thing can be corrected and you'll see the consistency of the truth of the Scriptures. All you need to do, if you see that green box right there, Lisa, do you mind holding up that green box? That's our question. Okay, there you go. There's our question and answer box. If you have some questions, feel free to write them down and just put them in that box right afterwards. And starting tomorrow, we're going to start answering a few questions before we begin the presentation. Amen?
3: Amen.
2: Amen. Amen. Well, tonight's message is entitled, Prophecy's Answer to the Skeptics. Prophecy's Answer to the Skeptics. The thing that we get to, as we continue in this Bible study, is that we begin to understand that God's Word can be trusted. God's Word is clear, God's Word is accurate, God's Word is relevant, and God's Word is sufficient. Can you say amen to that? And regardless of what your past experience has been with the Scriptures, God is calling you to have a brand new experience in the Word of God. Amen? Because this is the only thing that's going to get us home. Amen? The B-I-B-L-E, right? The basic instructions before leaving earth, right? We're going to need God's word. God left the word for us so that we might have a guide and the Holy Spirit to direct us in understanding this light. Amen? All right. Anthony Flew. Does anybody know who Anthony Flew is? Okay, well, Anthony Flew is considered, he was considered one of the greatest atheists at one time. He died about 2 years ago. But this man, you can see some of his debates on YouTube. You can read some of his books. He debated some of the top Christian apologists. This individual was a renowned atheist philosopher. He had several degrees, and he was bent on proving that there is no God. Something remarkable took place in 2006. something very remarkable. This man became a believer in God. It shocked the entire atheist world. The skeptics went nuts with one of their champions actually went over to the other side. He actually wrote a book called There Is a God. How the world's most notorious atheist changed his mind. And praise the Lord, he changed his mind because he died just a few years ago. He wrote, the most impressive arguments for God's existence were those that are supported by recent scientific discoveries. And that the argument to intelligent design, also called ID, is enormously stronger than it was when I first met it. And what is awesome is that there are several interviews with this atheist, or this former atheist, excuse me, where he describes the journey that he was on in discovering the truth. And as he began to look out into the universe, into the galaxy, and begin to study what science was opening up, he became convinced that there absolutely 100% had to be a God. And so he renounced his former thinking and joined the theologians, he joined the deists, he joined the theists, and says, there is a God. You know what's very interesting? The Bible tells us in Psalms 19 that the heavens declare the what? The glory of God, and the firmament shows his handiwork. When you study the heavens, when you study the stars, when you study the universe, you begin to understand that there is a creator. Cosmologists, individuals who study cause and effects into the universe, and astronomy and astrophysics will tell you there are very little atheists in that department. And the reason why is as they look out into the galaxy and see the orchestra, which is the universe, they become convinced that there absolutely 100% has to be a creator. That's so remarkable about that. But folks, we don't need to just look at God's universe to see that there is a God. What we can do is we can look out into the world, into culture, into art, and we can discover God's existence. Now, one of the great things about studying the things that the Lord has opened up to us is that we can verify the existence of Jesus. Amen? Jesus was a real man who lived. He was a real individual, and just looking at not just biblical evidence, but extra-biblical evidence, you can see that history confirms what the Bible was talking about. Flavius Josephus, although there's a lot of people who argue it about what he wrote about Jesus, they will not argue what he said about Jesus' existence. He wrote this, "At this time there was a wise man who was called Jesus, and his conduct was good, and he was known to be virtuous. And many people among the Jews and other nations became his disciples. Pilate condemned him to be crucified and to die." He wrote this about

many secular historians as being legitimate. Here he is talking about Jesus. Tacitus, he was a Roman historian. He also described the church early on. And look what he says. Consequently, to get rid of the report, Nero fastened the guilt and inflicted the most exquisite tortures on a class hated for their abominations, called Christians by the populace. Christus, from whom the name had its origin, suffered the extreme penalty during the reign of Tiberius at the hands of one of our procurators, Pontius Pilate. Here you can see even extra-biblical sources confirm what the Bible was talking about. Praise the Lord for that. Amen? Pliny the Younger, he also wrote, they, the Christians, were in the habit of meeting on a certain fixed day before it was light. And when they sang in alternate verses a hymn to Christ as to a God and bound themselves by a solemn oath not to any wicked deeds. And actually the quote goes on and says, not to commit adultery, not to steal. In fact, it was actually listing off the Ten Commandments. Even the Roman historians, even individuals who wanted nothing to do with Christianity, were talking about the effect that Christianity had in the early world. Can you say amen to that? So when someone says to you, there was nobody such as Jesus, folks, all you need to do is just point them to the historians who were living at that time. Amen? We actually have more evidence for the existence of Jesus Christ than we do for Julius Caesar, for Alexander the Great, and no one will deny their existence. Thallius, he actually wrote this. This is very, very remarkable. He was actually describing the events that were taking place when Jesus was crucified. But he was describing them not from somebody who was there at the cross, but somebody who was around in the vicinity. And watch what he said. On the whole world, there pressed a most fearful darkness, and the rocks were rent by an earthquake, and many places in Judea and other districts were thrown down. Do you know when they placed this quote? It was a time when Jesus was dying on that cross. Even the world, or even the people who were off, not in that same city, were recognizing something was happening with the weather, something was happening with the world, and they recognized that something supernatural was happening. They actually wrote down the record of the events of that day. Praise the Lord, God preserves the history of his son. Can you say amen to that? This man, Peter Stoner, actually, he was an individual who was a math teacher, and what he wanted to prove was something very interesting to his students. But he wrote this quote, "Any man who rejects Christ as the Son of God is rejecting a fact proved perhaps more absolutely than any other fact in the world." He had a very interesting experiment. What he did is that he took some of the prophecies found in Scripture, I believe just about 8 of them. And what he said is, what would be the probability of one man just fulfilling 8 of the prophecies? And by the way, there are about almost 2,000 prophecies that point to Jesus Christ. But he said this to his classroom, let's just take 8 of those prophecies and let's see what would be the probability of one man fulfilling just 8. And what they discovered was that the probabilities of a man fulfilling 8 of the prophecies is 1 in 10 to the 17th power. I'm not going to even attempt to pronounce what that looks like. Okay? I talked to one of my friends who's a math teacher in Delano, California. And I said to him, he teaches at a college. And I said, what does that number look like? That probability look like? And he says, let me tell you what that probability looks like. It's 0. It's beyond 0. It does not exist. Folks, praise the Lord, Jesus was who he said he was. Amen? When Jesus Christ fulfilled those prophecies, he was fulfilling the scriptural identity of the Messiah, something nobody else could do. You know, I was reading a very interesting story about a man who actually betrayed America during the Cold War. And what he did is he actually deferred over to the Russian side. And he met some of the Russian cohorts, some interesting individuals from the military, and he was betraying America with some secrets. And so the plan was to meet this Russian individual in South America, and there would be several signs to identify each other. So in their communication, the Russians told the individual, we want 6 specific signs. What you're going to do is you're going to come to one of our

0: offices, and you're going to sign your name in a certain way. And after that, you're going to walk in front of the beautiful statue that's in the middle of the city, and you're going to be out there with a guidebook. And with that guidebook, you're going to take your middle finger, and you're going to place it in one of the pages. And when you do that, someone's going to come up to you, they're going to ask you a certain question, and you're going to reply like this. And there was about 6 signs. This was a true story. 6 signs. And what happened? Sure enough, this individual fulfilled each one of these 6 signs, and so the deal took place. And it was a betrayal in American history. But folks, if it takes 6 signs just to prove that this individual is who he says he was, Jesus Christ went even further and he says, look, I'll give you 2,000 prophecies and you're going to know who I am. Can you say amen to that? God doesn't just give us 6. He doesn't just give us 10. He doesn't give us 15. He doesn't give us 20. He gives us 2,000 prophecies that lock in and prove without a shadow of a doubt who he says he was. Can you say amen to that? Now, they actually tested this out and said, what would that look like? And they found that if you take all of Texas, remember these are just 8 prophecies, if you were just to take all of Texas, the big entire state of Texas, and then take silver dollars and fill the entire state of Texas with silver dollars up to 2 feet high, and then you take 1 silver dollar that's marked, what would be the chances of finding that marked silver dollar in all of Texas on your first try? That would be the probability of Jesus just fulfilling, or any man just fulfilling, 8 of those prophecies. Folks, you can see that Bible prophecy points out very clearly who Jesus was. Can you say amen to that? He was the Son of God. He was the Son of God. He is who he says he was. Now, there's something very interesting. There's a remarkable prophecy. This prophecy is so interesting, it is so powerful, that a lot of the Jewish rabbis and a lot of Jewish scholars after the time of Christ begin to actually pronounce curses. Pronounce what? Curses. They actually pronounce curses upon anybody who would study a certain portion of the book of Daniel. If they studied this portion of the book of Daniel, they would be cursed. And one of the reasons why the Jewish people were making the threat at that time, why these scholars were making that threat, because they could see from Bible prophecy that it was clearly identifying Jesus as the Messiah. And here are some of the curses. May they drop dead who try to figure out the end. For they, the sages say, since the time of his Messiah's coming has already arrived, yet he did not come. Therefore, he will not come at all. That was Sanhedrin 97b. Watch this one. Similarly, one should not try to calculate the appointed time. Our sages declare, may the spirits of those who attempt to calculate the final time, that's from the book of Daniel, of the Messiah's coming, expire. Rather, one should await and believe in the general conception of the matter as we have explained. I want you to notice something about some of these curses. They're telling everybody, they're telling the people, hey, look, you don't need to study this out for yourself. Just trust what we're saying. Do you have a problem with that? I do. Folks, God gave us his word to study it out for ourselves. Amen? Like Martin Luther, we should say that our conscience is chained to the scriptures. Amen? I follow the word of God. I don't follow any man except for Jesus. Amen? Now watch this curse. May the bones of the hands and the bones of the fingers decay and decompose of him who turns the pages of the book of Daniel to find out the time of Daniel chapter 9 verses 24 through 27, and may his memory rot from the face of the earth forever. Tonight, folks, we're going to look at that prophecy. Can you say amen to that? Amen. Folks, God doesn't just give us his word just to hide it from us. Amen? He doesn't just give his word so that we may not go to that. He put the prophecy in there so that we would discover without a doubt who Jesus really was. Can you say amen to that? And you're going to see from these same passages, Daniel chapter 9 verses 24 through 27, Jesus is who he says he was. And folks, at the very end of this Bible study, you're going to have no doubt that Jesus really was the Son of God. Can you say amen to that? All right. I hope no one's fingers rot in the process. What did Daniel know? What did Daniel know? Everybody take your Bible and let's go to the book of Daniel. The book of Daniel. We're going to take a good look at this prophecy that was cursed by many rabbis. Daniel chapter 9. We're going to Daniel chapter 9, starting with verse 20. Now, what's so awesome about the book of Daniel chapter 9? Daniel here is praying for his people. His people are in captivity because of their sins. Babylon has broken down the defenses of Israel and has taken captive and just utterly annihilated Israel. And so Daniel is praying for his people. He's praying that God would forgive their sins. He's praying that God would forgive his sins. And so what happens in the midst of that prayer? The angel Gabriel appears to him. Who appears to Daniel? Gabriel, that's exactly right. Let's start with verse 20. Daniel chapter 9, starting with verse 20. Now we're going to start speeding it up a little bit, okay? So make sure you're holding on. All right. Daniel chapter 9, starting with verse 20. Now watch what the Bible says. Now while I was speaking, praying, confessing my sins and the sin of my people Israel, and presenting my supplication before the Lord my God for the holy mountain of my God. Yes, while I was speaking in prayer, the man, what? Gabriel, whom I had seen in vision at the beginning, being caused to fly swiftly, reached me about the time of the evening offering. And he informed me and said and talked to me and said, O Daniel, I have now come forth to give you skill to understand. At the beginning of your supplications, the command went out, and I have come to tell you, you are greatly what? Beloved. Right. You know what's very interesting about this? There's only another person in Scripture who is called beloved. Do you know who it is? It is John. Now, you know why that's very interesting? You have this. You have Daniel, who's called the beloved, and now you have John, who's called the beloved. Daniel wrote the book of Daniel, and John wrote the book of Revelation. Two books about prophecy. God calls to the authors. He tells them, you are loved. You know why? Because people are searching out. These individuals are searching out what God's will is. And God is pleased when that takes place. Can you say amen to that? God is pleased with you. The fact that you're here today and you're trying to understand, Lord, what is it that you want me to understand about who you are? God is pleased by that. Amen? Well, let's continue going. Let's find out what this prophecy is. Verse 23, at the beginning of your supplications, the command went out, and I have come to tell you, you are greatly beloved. Therefore, consider the matter and understand the, what? Vision. Now watch this. 70 weeks are determined for your people and for your holy city. How many weeks? 70 weeks. So I want you to pay attention to this, okay? This prophecy is called the 70 weeks prophecy. The 70 what? Week prophecy. The 70 weeks prophecy. This was the prophecy that pinpoints the Messiah, that pinpoints Jesus, that was cursed by those Jewish rabbis. 70 weeks are determined for your people. Okay, now why is this very interesting? This is very interesting because what God is saying to Daniel right now is this. You are praying for me. You are praying to me about your people. But Daniel, I have to tell you something. Your people have been in idolatry. Your people have continued to reject me. You take a good look in the Old Testament and you will discover over and over again, God was working with Israel, but they kept falling into idolatry. They kept turning away from God. They kept backsliding to the point where God says, all right, you want idolatry? I'll give you the land of idolatry. And sure enough, Babylon came over, the land of idolatry, the epicenter of idolatry, and took over Israel. And so Daniel is praying and he is saying, God, give us one more chance. Give us more time. And so God says to Daniel, all right, I'm going to give you 70 weeks. How many weeks? 70 weeks. And they're for your people, for your holy city. And he says, during these 70 weeks, these things are going to be accomplished. Number one, to finish the transgression, to make an end of sins, to make reconciliation for iniquity, to bring in everlasting righteousness, to seal up vision and prophecy, and to anoint the most holy. Don't forget that last one. To anoint the most holy. So God gives Daniel the 70-week prophecy, and he says, during this 70-week prophecy, I'm going to give this time to your people, but during this time, I'm going to accomplish a lot of things. And he says, these are the things you can read about in that verse, Daniel chapter 9, verse 24. To finish the transgression, to make an end of sins, reconciliation for iniquity, that's just another word for sin, to bring in everlasting righteousness, to seal up vision and prophecy, and to anoint the most holy. And you're going to discover what that is. All right? So Daniel is thinking to himself, okay, I can't wait to understand when this prophecy starts and how this prophecy ends. So God tells Daniel, 70 weeks are determined for your people. Now, in Bible prophecy, there's a very interesting principle. Don't lose me right here. It's just very simple. In Bible prophecy, a day equals 1 year. A day equals what? 1 year. Now, people get confused when they're studying the scriptures. They said, when is it time for me to take a day and make it a year? Well, the way you know it's time to interpret Bible prophecy just like that is very simple. It is only when prophecy is being spoken. I want to say that one more time. It is only when prophecy is being spoken that it's time for us to take this symbol and make it happen. So in Bible prophecy, 1 day equals what? 1 year. Okay, now let's do a little bit of math, okay? Don't lose me here, okay? What does 2 weeks look like in the amount of days? How many days is 2 weeks? Now, in Bible prophecy, how many years would be 2 weeks? 14 years. Okay, a day equals a year in Bible prophecy. Are we all on the same page so far? Okay, very good. So 3 weeks, how many days is 3 weeks? I wish a little bit more people said something. 21 days. Okay, so in Bible prophecy, how many years would be 21 days? Oh, wonderful. You guys got this. Okay, so if it's a 70-week prophecy, how many days would be 70 weeks? 490. 70 times 7 is 490. Okay, so now we're understanding something about this prophecy, and you're going to see it come together. This prophecy is a prophecy for 490 years. Are we all on the same page so far? Remember, in Bible prophecy, a day equals a year, okay? I want you to see this one more time, okay? A 70-week prophecy is going to be 490 years, and you're going to see how exact, how precise this is, okay? Now watch this. Daniel chapter 9, verse 25. Gabriel continues speaking to Daniel, and look what he says. Know therefore and understand that from the going forth of the command to restore and build Jerusalem until Messiah the Prince, there shall be 7 weeks and 62 weeks. Okay, there we have the starting point. Okay, now I want you to pay attention. I'm going to go very slow right now, okay? Know therefore and understand that from the going forth of the command to restore and build Jerusalem until Messiah the Prince, there's going to be a total of 69 weeks. Okay? So there you have it right there, okay? I want you to see the starting point. Know therefore and understand from the going forth to restore and to restore and build Jerusalem. Okay? So there we have the starting point. So when the command goes out to rebuild Jerusalem, all the way to when the Messiah shows up, there would be exactly 69 weeks. Okay, is that pretty simple so far, yes or no? Okay, very good. I have to explain over again because you're going to see the beauty of this, okay? But pay attention. You're looking at Scripture. You're going to see how perfect this is. Know therefore and understand that from the going forth of the command to restore and build Jerusalem until the Messiah should show up. What Daniel is hearing is the exact time the Messiah would show up, okay? And it would start off first with the command to restore and build Jerusalem. So when did that take place? That took place under Artaxerxes' reign. When that took place was 457 B.C. 457 B.C. And you can find that decree actually in Ezra chapter 7, verses 7 through 8. Okay, now we have a starting point. 457 B.C., the Israelites were still under the domain of Babylon, but Babylon lost its power to the Medes and the Persians. So this pagan king decides one day, I'm going to let the Israelites go home. And so what he does, he sends the Israelites out. He says, you can go home and you can rebuild your city. And that took place in 457 BC. Okay, now we have a starting point. So when did this command go out? 457 BC. This is extremely important. And scholars are in agreement on this. 457 BC, okay? So now we see where Daniel is leading to. But wait a minute, we were told that there would be 69 weeks or 483 years till the Messiah would show up. And sure enough, on time, sure enough, exactly 483 years later, from 457 BC, the Messiah shows up. 27 AD, AD 27, the Messiah is baptized. On time, exactly 483, 69 prophetic weeks later, the Messiah is baptized. Now, what do you mean by this? You're going to see the evidence for yourself. Remember one of the things that God would accomplish during the 70-week prophecy? He would anoint the most holy. Watch what Jesus says when he is baptized. Do you remember that moment when John is baptizing him? And Jesus says, no, no, no. What Jesus says, actually, you can baptize me. And John's like, no, no, no. And Jesus says, no, it's important. Now watch what Jesus says. He is not speaking in enigmatic language. But Jesus answered and said to him, permit it to be so, for thus it is fitting for us to fulfill what? All righteousness. You know what he was telling John the Baptist as John the Baptist was standing before him? He was telling John the Baptist, it's important you baptize me because we're fulfilling prophecy. John the Baptist actually played a part in fulfilling Bible prophecy when he baptized Jesus. And that took place exactly AD 27, 483 years, 69 prophetic weeks, exactly what Daniel was told. Even when Jesus began his ministry, right after he was baptized, pay attention to what he's saying. He says, the time is what? Fulfilled. You know what he was telling everybody? He was saying, Daniel's time is fulfilled. The step in the 69 weeks has just been fulfilled. Bible prophecy is taking place. And guess what? The Jews of that time actually were studying out the book of Daniel. They were devouring the book of Daniel. They knew the Messiah was supposed to be showing up around that time. And so when Jesus is baptized on time prophetically, he says, guess what? Time is fulfilled. And that was his message right after he was baptized. Even in Acts chapter 10, verses 37 to 38, watch what Peter is saying, beginning in Galilee and after the baptism that John preached, how God anointed Jesus of Nazareth with the Holy Spirit. When Jesus was baptized, the Holy Spirit came upon him in AD 27, and he began his powerful ministry. Luke chapter 4, verse 18, right after his baptism, he's in a synagogue, and look what he says, the Spirit of the Lord is upon me because he has, what? Anointed me to preach the gospel to the poor. Remember part of the 70-week prophecy? God says he would anoint the most holy. And sure enough, when Jesus was baptized, he was anointed with the Spirit of God. Okay, there we have it right there. We're going to see the 70-week prophecy. I want you to see how clear this is. 457 BC, remember what Daniel was told? From the going forth to rebuild and restore Jerusalem all the way to Messiah the Prince, there would be 69 weeks. And sure enough, exactly, precisely, 457 BC all the way to AD 27, it took place exactly 69 weeks, 483 years. Bible prophecy was fulfilled. Can you say amen to that? But folks, this isn't the 69-week prophecy. This is the what prophecy? 70-week prophecy. Wait a second. There's 1 week missing. But watch this. Gabriel continues speaking to Daniel about what will take place last during that prophetic last 7 years. Daniel chapter 9, verse 26. Watch this. And after the 62 weeks, the Messiah shall be what? Cut off. Now, that's in a very important word, cut off, because it's the Hebrew word karat, which simply means to receive a divine penalty. The Messiah would be cut off or receive the divine penalty, but not for himself. Then he will confirm the covenant with many for when? For 1 week. But in the middle of the week, He would bring an end to sacrifice and offering. And sure enough, what took place in that last prophetic week, exactly 3.5 years later, from the time that Jesus was baptized, Jesus was crucified. And when he was crucified, the temple veil ripped, and that's an end to all those sacrifices and oblations. Folks, we don't need to go to a temple to talk to God. Amen? We can go straight to Jesus, and through Jesus, we have access to the Father. Can you say amen to that? Jesus was baptized in the autumn of AD 27 and was crucified exactly in the spring of AD 31, 3.5 years later. Okay, and let's take a look what that looks like. But I'm going to just show you Daniel chapter 9, verse 27 again. But in the middle week, he shall bring an end to sacrifice and offering. And remember, the temple veil ripped when Jesus was crucified, when he died, signaling an end to the Mosaic system. Folks, we don't have to go again to any temple. We don't have to bring a lamb. Our Lamb of God was already crucified for us. Can you say amen to that? But in the middle of the week, the Bible says he will bring an end to sacrifice and offering, and he did that. Okay, now let's take a good look at this. 457 BC, all the way, exactly 69 weeks, AD 27, he was baptized. Then 3.5 years later, in the middle of that last prophetic week, he made an end to sacrifices. He was cut off. But wait a second, there's just the last 3.5 years left of that final week. How does the 70-week prophecy end? How does the 70-week prophecy end? Now pay attention what God is telling Daniel. 70 weeks are determined for your people and for your what? Your holy city. God was telling Daniel, look, I'm going to give your people one last probation time, and it's going to be 490 years. And by the way, one day, Peter came up to Jesus, and he says, how many times must I forgive my brother? 7 times. Do you remember what Jesus told Peter? Not 7 times, but 70 times 7. And how many is that? How much is that? That's exactly 490 times. That was the time that God allowed it, the people of Israel, right after their disobedience over and over again. God says to them, I'm going to give you one last 490 years, and it is during that time that these things are going to take place. So 70 weeks are determined for your people and your holy city. To anoint the most holy, that took place when Jesus was baptized. To seal up vision and prophecy. To bring in everlasting righteousness, those things took place at the cross. To make reconciliation for iniquity. To make an end of sins. And to finish the transgression. All those things took place. But wait a second, what happened in AD 34? Just hold on a second. Let's go to Matthew chapter 21. Take your Bible, let's go to Matthew chapter 21. I want you to see how God has dealt with the Israelites over and over again. Matthew chapter 21. If you're there, go ahead and say amen. That's page 957. Matthew 21, starting with verse 33. Now this is shortly before Jesus is about to be crucified. So you can imagine his language is getting stronger to the Pharisees, to the Sadducees. The same people that praised him one day would be responsible for crucifying him another day. Jesus knew their hearts. So look what he says in verse 33. Hear another parable. There was a certain landowner who planted a vineyard and sent a hedge around it. He dug a wine press in it and built a tower. Then he leased it to a vine dresser and went into a far country. And when the vintage time drew near, he sent his servants to the vine dressers that he might receive his fruit. And the vine dressers took his servants, beat one, killed one, and stoned another. And again he sent another. Verse 36. He sent other servants more than the first, and they did likewise to them. Verse 37. Then last of all, he sent his son to them, saying, they will respect my son. But when the vine dressers saw the son, they said among themselves, this is the heir. Come, let us kill him and seize his inheritance. So they took him and cast him out of the vineyard and killed him. So Jesus says, gives this parable where he describes this man who had this vineyard, who leased it out to his servants. And the man says, I'm going away for a far country. I'm going to send some people to you shortly to find out what's going on. So he sends his servants out to them. And sure enough, they get angry and they killed one servant. They stoned another. They robbed another. And finally, the master is thinking to himself, something's going on over there. So he says, I'm going to send my son. they'll respect my son. And sure enough, when the son gets there, what do they do to the son? They kill him. And what was Jesus describing? Jesus was describing throughout the entire Old Testament when God sent his prophets to Israel. He sent one prophet and they stoned a prophet. He sent another prophet. They sawed one prophet in half. Isaiah the prophet was sawed in half. They sent other prophets. They robbed them. They did all sorts of things to those prophets. God was trying to wake up his people out of their condition, and he was trying to save them from their sins, but they kept rejecting the mercy of God. Finally, God sends his son. And you know what they do to his son? They crucify him. The very people Jesus came to save, they crucified him. Now watch what the question, watch the question Jesus asked the Pharisees. Verse 40. Therefore, what will, when the owner of the vineyard comes, what will he do to those vine dressers? Pay attention to verse 41. Then they said to him, he will destroy those wicked men miserably. They answer the question. And lease his vineyard to other vine dressers who will render to him the fruits in their season. And you know what Jesus begins to describe in the next passage? He begins to tell them, have you ever heard of the stone that the builders rejected? He said, that's me. You're about to crucify me. And all the Pharisees and Sadducees were like, no way. They were trying to cover up what they were doing. But inside their hearts, they were already scheming to put to death the Son of God. You see, over and over again, God was pleading with Israel. Even on that cross when he was dying, he said, Father, forgive them. But Israel, his chosen people, from the very beginning, from the line of Abraham, the physical descendants of Abraham, from the descendants of Isaac and Jacob that were in Egypt, from those people, over and over again, God pleaded with the Israelites and he says, how can I give you up? You know, there comes a time where God has no choice but to step back. Now you're thinking to yourself, absolutely not, that's impossible. You know why it's not impossible? Because God respects choice. God will never put you in heaven against your will. He will never put you in heaven against your will. Can you say amen to that? But the Israelites chose over and over again. You can read about it throughout the entire Old Testament. They run back to their idolatry. They run back to those other gods. They said, we don't want any god. They even told Pontius Pilate, we have no king but Caesar. They outrightly rejected Jesus. And even Jesus, right before he was about to be crucified, walked near a fig tree. And that fig tree was representing Israel. And he says, you're never going to bear fruit again. You're never going to bear fruit again. 70 prophetic weeks, 490 years, God pleaded with Israel as a nation. He pleaded with them to return over and over again. He even wept over Jerusalem. The God of heaven and earth actually shed tears for Israel because they rejected him and they were going to be lost. They were going to be lost. Folks, God doesn't want anybody lost. Amen? The Bible says in 2 Peter, he's not willing that any should perish. Guess what? I'm about to tell you something right now. God actually wants you in heaven. Do you believe that? Like, God actually wants you in heaven. I'm going to go a step further. God actually wants you in heaven more than you want to be in heaven. Because you have no idea what heaven's all about. But God says, I can't wait for them to be there. God is waiting for that moment. Amen? But over and over again, he was pleading with Israel. What took place after the time that Jesus was crucified? Exactly 3.5 years later, the first Christian martyr was stoned. The first Christian martyr was stoned in Acts chapter 7. For those 3.5 years, right after the crucifixion of Jesus, God continued pleading with Israel. He sent the disciples and he says, I want you to continue working in this area. And for 3.5 years, the disciples continued working. And in Acts chapter 7, when Stephen, the first Christian martyr, is brought before the Pharisees and Sadducees, even Saul was there, they stoned him. They stoned him. But what's remarkable, if you read Acts chapter 7, right before Stephen is about to be stoned, he begins giving this ultra Bible study, you can call it, for about 2 chapters. He starts describing the history of Israel. Now, why is he doing that? You'll understand in just a bit. So right before the Israelites, right before the Pharisees and Sadducees, right before this probation is about to close for this nation, Stephen begins giving this long Bible study talking about the very alpha of Israelite history all the way to the omega of Israelite history. Why is he doing this? Because any time a prophet was about to die, he would recite Israel's history. You can read about it. Moses did it. Joshua did it. Prophets did it throughout the entire Old Testament. They would recite the history of Israel's of defiance and rebellion. And what they were doing, they were showing the contract. And so what God was doing through Stephen, he was showing the contract to the Israelites. I have pleaded with you over and over again. And finally, Stephen says, when they had picked up those stones, you reject the Holy Spirit. And they picked up their stones and they stoned him. The 70 weeks came to an end. As Stephen was being stoned, what did he look up and what did he see? He saw Jesus, not just sitting at the right hand, but standing at the right hand. When the judge is standing up, that is meaning case closed. And sure enough, as Stephen was being stoned, he cries, I see the Son of Man standing. Standing at the right hand of the Father, indicating that probation. The Israelite nation had finally made their decision. In fact, when you read about the end times in Daniel chapter 12, the very end, Jesus stands up one more time when he's about to come back, meaning probation is closed. But for that nation, for that special favor that was bestowed upon Israel, it came to an end. Those end, AD 34, exactly on time. And Saul is immediately converted, and the gospel goes out where now? To the Gentiles. Remember what Jesus told the in that parable? He says, I'm going to take this vine, I'm going to take this field, I'm going to give it to other vine dressers. And sure enough, because those Israelites, because those Jewish people showed themselves unfaithful, God says, I'm going to now take the gospel to the entire world. Everyone can now become my favorite people. Can you say amen to that? And there you have the end of the 70-week prophecy. It was so precise that all those scholars, all those rabbis knew it, that they said, you're not allowed to read that. They said, you're not allowed to look at this prophecy. We're actually going to curse you if you look at this prophecy, because they knew without a shadow of a doubt what it was saying. The book of Daniel is absolutely 100% factual. It is God's message to this world. Can you say amen to this? 70 weeks were determined for all of Israel. Now you're thinking to yourself, wait a minute. Can an Israelite be saved? Can a Jewish person be saved? Absolutely. But folks, I want you to understand something. The special favor that God had originally bestowed upon Israel was now open to the entire world. Can you say amen to that? And that's why Paul says in Galatians chapter 3, verse 29, there is neither Jew nor Greek, there is neither slave nor free, there is neither male nor female, for you are all what? One in Christ Jesus. And if you are Christ, you are Abraham's seed. You are spiritual Jews. Can you say amen to that? And if you believe in Jesus, you are part of that heavenly lineage. And that's why Jesus told his disciples, hey, don't rejoice because the demons are subject to you. Rejoice because your names are written in heaven. Can you say amen to that? And that gospel message is open up to the entire world. Poor or rich, black, white, yellow, brown. Can you say amen to that? Amen. You know, it's interesting. One of my friends, he actually walked into this college. It was actually Oakwood College. It's a well-known black college. And he walked up there, and during this message, he says this. There's not going to be black people in heaven. And everyone just, And then he says, there's not going to be white people in heaven. Everybody's like, He's like, there's not going to be brown people in heaven. Everybody's like, He's like, there's not going to be yellow people in heaven. Everyone's like, He says, there's only going to be one people covered in the blood of Jesus. Amen. Amen. And if you are Christ, then you are Abraham's seed. You are spiritual Jews. The gospel is out to every person. Amen. Romans 2 verse 28 through 29. For he is not a Jew who is one outwardly, nor is circumcision that which is outward in the flesh, but he is a Jew who is one inwardly. Of faith, if you have confidence in the scriptures, if you have confidence in Jesus, guess what? You are a spiritual Jew. You are a heir to the kingdom. Can you say amen to that? An heir to the kingdom. Excuse me. Folks, you can see that Jesus fulfills Bible prophecy. The Bible predicted he would be baptized on time, and he was baptized on time. The Bible predicted he would die on time, and he died on time. The Bible predicted that the gospel would go out to the entire world, and sure enough, it took place. Folks, Jesus fulfilled Bible prophecy. Can you say amen to that? Do you have confidence in the Word of God tonight? Folks, the reason why this is so important to understand, because you will not be ready for the second coming of Jesus if you don't understand the first coming of Jesus. Amen? You won't be ready for when Jesus has come with all his glory and when he comes as a king if you don't first understand how he came as a lamb. Amen? As the Lamb of God. John chapter 1 verse 29, John the Baptist looks and he says, "Behold the Lamb of God which takes away the sins of this world." Behold the Lamb of God. The gospel message goes out to the entire world. Amen. You know, when the Bible says in Daniel chapter 9 something very remarkable, it says that the Messiah would be cut off. He would be what? Now that's that Hebrew word karat. That word cut off is also found in the Old Testament, in the books of Deuteronomy, in the books of Leviticus. Whenever there were certain sins that were taking place in the camp, God says that individual would be cut off. He would be cut off. He would be cut off. And over again, God pronounced these penalties to individuals who would continue to press and move beyond the borders of forgiveness. And God says, if you cross that line, you're going to be cut off, so avoid it. But the Bible says that the Messiah was cut off. Why? What happened at that cross? Jesus took the penalties, that divine judgment, he took it upon himself. Folks, you will never, ever have to die the second death. You will never be annihilated. You know why? Because Jesus was for you. Amen. Jesus went to hell for you because he couldn't be in heaven without you. Amen? Jesus was cut off, the Bible says in Isaiah 53, from the land of the living. From the land of the living. Jesus was cut off. He took that penalty. You will not be lost if you have confidence in the blood of Jesus. Amen? Jesus was the Son of God. He was who he said he was. And he came at a time, the Bible says, the fullness of time. Jesus stepped in. And he paid the price for you and me. You know, I was reading earlier today about a very interesting story about those tornadoes that were taking place just a couple weeks ago in Idaho. And there was one individual, you guys might have heard of her name, Stephanie. Her name was Stephanie, her last name Decker, Stephanie Decker. And Stephanie Decker, a giant tornado was coming their way. And you know what happened? She took her three kids and ran into the basement. And as this tornado began to come, she wrapped a comforter around them. She took the comforter and she wrapped it around them. And she held them. And this tornado just broke right through her house. And as it was going right through her house, the whole basement was shaking. Everything was falling. Beams and rafters were coming down. Bricks were coming down. And she was just shielding her children during that time. And she was telling them, "You're not going to die. You're not going to die," she was telling them. "You will not die." And bricks and rafters, one fell on her leg, and her leg began to bleed. And soon it just got dark, and she got up again, was just limping, and shortly after, another tornado came. Another tornado came. You can read about the story. And she wrapped her kids, and she says, "Not again. I am not going to let you guys die." And as long as they were under her protection, they could not die. Rafters fell on her. And she knew that she was going to die. She actually filmed herself saying goodbye to the rest of her family. Her family still hasn't seen that yet. She thought she was going to die at that very moment. But her one motivation was to see that her children were protected. She was going to bear the brunt of that disaster. 2,000 years ago. God wrapped his arms around humanity and says, "I am not going to let you die." The Bible says he's willing that none should perish. He says, "Why will you die? Why will you die?" God wants to gather you in his arms. And he wants you to accept that sacrifice. What he did for us 2,000 years ago on the cross of Calvary. And that woman, she ended up losing her legs. She's permanently paralyzed. Folks, Jesus forever will bear those scars. Forever on our behalf. The Messiah. That's why for all of the universe, we're going to sing the song of the Lamb and of the Redeemed because of what God has done for me and you. Folks, today, God is calling you to say yes to Him. He's calling you to say yes to Jesus. You might be somebody who hasn't opened up your heart to Jesus in a long time. God is calling you today to say, Lord, I want you to be my Savior. You are who you said you are. If that's your desire, I want you to raise your hand right now and say, Lord, be my Savior. Make me ready. Let's pray, church family. Father in heaven, I thank you so much for the people of God right here, your adopted sons and daughters, Lord. God, thank you so much for 2,000 years ago wrapping your arms around us. And for taking our penalty for our sins, for being cut off from the land of the living, as says in Isaiah. For us. Lord, you always come on time. And we are here on time, Lord, because you are speaking to us in ways we may never have thought before, God. But you are pleading for us. Jesus, help us to be open as we continue on this prophetic journey. Lord, help us to understand what the future now holds. In Jesus' name, amen.
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A whisper of grace, a moment of peace. Your intimate invitation is here. 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

0: And they that be wise shall shine as the brightness of the firmament, and they that turn many to righteousness as the stars forever and ever.
1: Experience this day with God.

The Indwelling Christ, May 28th. He that saith he is in the light and hateth his brother is in darkness even until now. He that loveth his brother abideth in the light, and there is none occasion of stumbling in him. 1 John 2:9 and 10. Last night, I dreamed that a small company were assembled together to have a religious meeting. There was one who came in and seated himself in a dark corner, where he would attract little observation. There was not a spirit of freedom. The spirit of the Lord was bound. Some remarks were made by the elder of the church. He seemed to be trying to hurt someone. I saw a sadness upon the countenance of the stranger. It became apparent that there was not the love of Jesus in the hearts of those who claimed to believe the truth, and there was, as the sure result, an absence of the Spirit of Christ, and a great want both in thoughts and feelings of love for God and for one another. The assembling together had not been refreshing to anyone. As the meeting was about to close, the stranger arose, and with a voice that was full of sorrow and of tears, he told them that they had a great want in their own souls and in their own experience of the love of Jesus, which was present in large measure in every heart where Christ took up his abode. Every heart renewed by the Spirit of God would not only love God, but love his brother. And if that brother made mistakes, if he erred, he must be dealt with after the gospel plan. Every step must be followed according to the directions given in the Word of God. Ye which are spiritual, restore such an one in the spirit of meekness, considering thyself, lest thou also be tempted, he said. Rememberest thou not the prayer of Christ just before he left his disciples for his long, agonizing struggle in the Garden of Gethsemane, before his betrayal, his trial, and his crucifixion? Be careful how you treat the purchase of the blood of Christ. There will be need of plain and faithful reproving of evil works. But let the one who takes this work upon him know that he is not separated from Christ by evil works himself. He must be spiritual and restore such an one in the spirit of meekness. The spirit and character of Christ are manifested in the chosen of God by their heavenly conversation, their meekness, their blameless conduct. As many as are led by the Spirit of God, they are the sons of God.

Seventh-day Adventists believe the Holy Scriptures, Old and New Testaments, are the written Word of God, given by divine inspiration. The inspired authors spoke and wrote as they were moved by the Holy Spirit. In this Word, God has committed to humanity the knowledge necessary for salvation. The Holy Scriptures are the supreme, authoritative, and the infallible revelation of His will. They are the standard of His character, the test of experience, the definitive revealer of doctrines, and the trustworthy record of God's acts in history.

0: Hello, and welcome to another episode of What's Up, Prof.
1: No joking.
0: Hello, Alton.
1: A very serious issue today.
0: It is a very serious issue.
1: Yes. So how are you, Martin?
0: I'm trying to think to what to do.
1: Okay,
0: I'm good. I'm well. And you?
1: The Bible says nobody's good. Okay. No, not
0: well.
1: One.
0: I'm well. I'm not good. I'm well.
1: You're well. Okay. Fine. All right, Martin. Will you bow down? Shall we pray so that we don't bow down?
0: Exactly. That's great. Our Heavenly Father, we need you, especially in these days, and we ask that you now help us through this discussion. Like always, please enlighten our minds and also keep the enemy away. In Jesus' name, amen.
1: Amen. It's a little bit provocative, our backdrop, but unfortunately, it's based on reality.
0: Yeah.
1: If it were not, if it were just conjecture, that would be one thing, but it's based on reality. And the symbolism speaks for itself. Mm. And it's interesting that in this picture we have the golden statue that is a reality. And we have Paula White representing, let's say, the charismatic arm of the evangelical world. And this is such a perfect fulfillment of Revelation chapter 13, where the false prophet is the one that will give wings to the system and elevate Babylon.
0: Yeah.
1: Where are they taking this woman in Ephah? They're taking her to the land of Shinar.
0: Yeah.
1: And this is one of the women that is doing it. So this is really a fascinating story, prophetically speaking. And Martin, it's not only the statue that's gold, eh? Everything is gold.
0: Look, Trump is obsessed with gold. And you can just listen to speeches or the golden age, the golden card get into America, the golden Trump phone, the golden statue, everything.
1: His residence is virtually gold from top to bottom. The new ballroom is gold from top to bottom.
0: Even the White House has got gold trimmings everywhere now.
1: And there's a golden eagle
0: on the platform where they speak.
1: And we're heading for the golden age. Mm-hmm. Everything is gold, right?
0: And which kingdom was gold associated with?
1: Yes. So
0: Babylon.
1: Let's just have a look, Martin. So the question is, will you bow down? And do we have to rededicate ourselves to a higher authority before we bow down? Mm-hmm. Daniel chapter 3. Nebuchadnezzar the king made an image of gold, whose height was 70 cubits, and his breadth thereof 6 cubits. He set it up in the plain of Dura in the province of Babylon. Do you think there's a reason why there were 70 cubits?
0: Probably. What was it?
1: Well, the score is 20, so 70 is 60.
0: Uh-huh. Okay.
1: And it was 6 cubits wide. So we have the 666 right there.
0: Wow.
1: And he set it up in the province of Babylon. Yes. And then, of course, everybody had to bow down because Nebuchadnezzar was convinced that his kingdom would last forever. Mm. Now, who set up that kingdom besides Nebuchadnezzar? Wasn't it the king behind the king?
0: Yeah. The dragon.
1: The dragon. And isn't he the king of Babylon, the real king, and the others are his proxies?
0: Yeah, correct.
1: So he said it would last forever, and if you go to the book of Revelation, then it's quite clear that Babylon remains prominent right to the end, right? Mm. So what was Babylon? It was a religio political system. Mm-hmm. And in the time of Belshazzar, there was Nabonidus. He was sort of heading the religious side, mm-hmm. and the other one was heading the
0: administration.
1: The administration and the secular side. And between the two of them, they ruled the country. So it was a union of church and state. Mm-hmm. And what was the last straw? Using the things dedicated to God mm-hmm. for their purpose. Mm. So he drank out of the golden cups.
0: Yeah.
1: And he used the menorah, the lampstand, for lighting up his party.
0: Mm.
1: And that spelt the end of Babylon. And yes, Belshazzar died that night.
0: Mm.
1: And it's interesting that when that writing up against the wall appeared, his knees smote together. Interesting way of putting it. But anyway, Nebuchadnezzar had said that he was going to make this statue gold from head to foot.
0: Mm.
1: The whole thing was gold. Because his kingdom was going to stand forever. It wasn't going to be replaced by silver, by bronze, yeah. by iron, and iron and clay. And he made everyone bow down. Daniel 3 verse 5. That at what time you hear the sound of the cornet, the flute, the harp, the sackbut, the psaltery, the dulcimer, and all kinds of music, ye fall down and worship the golden image that Nebuchadnezzar the king has set up. So everybody had to worship this system. Mm-hmm. If you jump to Revelation 13, they worshiped the beast and they worshiped the dragon.
0: Yeah.
1: So the power behind the beast mm-hmm. and the beast itself, Roman Catholicism.
0: Yeah.
1: So they are setting up Roman Catholicism. And like Zechariah said, here you go, and you lift this standard of righteousness, this measure of morality, mm-hmm. and you lift it up, and it will rule the world, and you have to bow down to it.
0: It's their morality.
1: Their morality.
0: Not the Bible morality.
1: No, no, their papal morality. In contrast, in other words, they are using the vessels of the Lord
0: mm-hmm.
1: and misusing the light of the Lord and setting up this image. It's just fascinating that all the symbolism should be there, and I don't think it's coincidence.
0: You just said something that made me think that this using the vessels, they misusing the word as well.
1: They're misusing the word, which is the light of the world.
0: Yeah.
1: So they misused the candlestick because
0: yeah.
1: he used it to light up his party.
0: Yeah.
1: And they're drinking from the cup, the golden cup in her hand,
0: yeah.
1: which is the cup of her fornication.
0: Yeah.
1: In other words, her false doctrines that she is spreading. So through these false doctrines, she has made the world drunk.
0: Mm.
1: Morally speaking, intellectually speaking, religiously speaking, they do not know whether they're coming or going because they have neglected the word of God and replaced it with a candlestick.
0: Yeah.
1: Hmm?
0: Yes.
1: Which they are misusing for their purposes.
0: Yeah.
1: In other words, they're distorting the word of God for their purposes and distorting the cup in God's hand and placing it in the hand of the whore of Babylon.
0: Yeah, yeah.
1: That's what they're doing.
0: The previous one, the one that we did on the two wedding invitations. Now, this is basically what they're doing, is inviting you
1: to another wedding.
0: Or to that Babylonian Belshazzar feast.
1: Okay. What does the Bible call that? Isn't that the supper of the birds?
0: Mm.
1: That's a false Holy Spirit.
0: Yeah.
1: And it's interesting that you have Paula White bowing down, which is a false bird.
0: False spirit. So lots of typology in this whole world scene playing in front of our eyes.
1: Correct. And in order to set up this image, they have to create a false contrast. Mm. So you on the one hand, you have pastors convicted and fined for preaching Bible verses, so that people eventually say, enough already with this. And then they say, let's go back to the Bible. But they're not going back to the Bible. They're going back to Babylon.
0: Yeah.
1: Because they will accept papal morality rather than biblical morality. Isn't that sad?
0: That's sad, sad, sad.
1: This is classical Hegelian dialectic. And none of the role players really know what's happening.
0: No.
1: So a retired pastor convicted and fined for preaching a Bible verse near Northern Ireland Hospital. Would you agree that eventually the Christian world will say enough?
0: Yeah, I think they're on the brink of it. You're already seeing it actually in America.
1: Yes.
0: The rest of Europe is still pushing quite against the Christian.
1: But even America is still pushing up against
0: it. Yeah, they are still, but by this stage, I think we're getting to the place where the pendulum is already almost swung,
1: yes.
0: Where they are going to overrun this push.
1: They in Europe and still to an extent in the U.S., they're still hanging on to their woke theories, right? Interesting, there was this lady in the United States that complained in her gym that there was a male in the locker room where the women are. And she got kicked out of the gym because it was policy that she is transphobic, that she mustn't be transphobic. And people are fed up with that, right?
0: That's the thing. I think it's in different places, like more Democrat-run states and so on. But eventually, the conservatives will just get fed up and
1: exactly.
0: It will be run over.
1: So this is classic Hegelian dialectic.
0: Because the other side's also wrong.
1: Yes, but I think they actually know they're wrong. This is a game.
0: Yeah.
1: Many of them know and others don't.
0: Yeah.
1: They're just drinking the wine and staggering from text to text.
0: Yeah.
1: Naturally, I was deeply saddened by the verdict, Clive Johnston told Fox News Digital. At 78 years old, I never imagined I would leave a courtroom with a criminal conviction for preaching the Christian gospel. But beyond the personal impact, my overriding concern is what this says about the state of fundamental freedoms in our nation. The retired 78-year-old argued that convicting a person for publicly preaching one of the most well-known Bible passages sets a troubling precedent for religious liberty and free speech in the United Kingdom. So there you have this pendulum still hanging on this side, and once that pendulum swings, it will be over.
0: It's going to.
1: So America will lead, and the rest will follow.
0: Mm.
1: And the religious world is going to climb onto this bandwagon and say, enough already. Let's lift up the woman in the ephah. Let's take her to Babylon and make her the standard of morality and trample on the good word of God. Let's trample on it.
0: But people won't see that as such.
1: No, especially if you befuddle the mind with all kinds of music.
0: Mm. You won't see that they are actually trampling on the word.
1: Correct. Let's put them in an altered state of consciousness that they cannot even discern between right and wrong.
0: Yeah.
1: Martin, it's not only in the United Kingdom, but in Finland and in many other places, like this lady in America that was kicked out of the gym. All right, that wasn't the government that kicked her out. It was a private enterprise that kicked her out. But these things are all contributing. So let's see what happened here in Finland.
2: In Finland, a Christian politician is convicted of a crime for her published views on biblical marriage and sexual ethics. The country's Supreme Court found parliamentarian Päivi Räsänen guilty of hate speech for a pamphlet she wrote 22 years ago. In a 3-2 decision, the court upheld a criminal conviction against Räsänen and a Lutheran bishop for, quote, making and keeping available to the public a text that insults a group. Räsänen was also unanimously acquitted by the court for the 2019 tweet of a Bible verse about marriage. In a statement, Räsänen said she may appeal her case to the European Court of Human Rights. At a press conference after the verdict, she said her case raises the question of whether Finland still has freedom of speech.
3: This case has never been only about me. It has always been about whether Finland will remain a country where people are free to speak, write, and live according to their conscience without fear or criminal prosecution.
2: We're seeing this situation in Finland. How does it compare to what's going on in other nearby European nations?
4: It's very similar. Let's take the UK, for example, where Christianity is the state religion, and Christians, Bible-believing Christians, are second-class citizens and are hauled into court, are getting into trouble if they oppose something like Pride or some left-wing movement that's unbiblical. In a Christian nation where the king is prayed over and anointed with oil by a monarch, Christians are a second-class citizen. You see it in Germany, where church attendance is very low, 5%, and you see it in other countries as well.
1: So, Martin, once Christianity gets its foothold again, who will be the next target?
0: Yeah, that small group.
1: That actually sticks to the Bible.
0: Yeah.
1: Because Christianity is not Christianity at all. It's disguised Catholicism.
0: Yeah, that's it.
1: So let's read the great controversy. Through the two great errors, the immortality of the soul and Sunday sacredness, Satan will bring the people under his deceptions. While the former lays the foundation for spiritualism, the latter creates a bond of sympathy with Rome. Now let's just stop there for a moment. What has immortality of the soul got to do with spiritualism? Everything.
0: Absolutely everything. People can go and watch, I think, 2 episodes ago when we had the interview on with that. And they must also watch the Jesuits and the Counter-Reformation.
1: Yes.
0: That you did. It has everything to do with
1: spiritualism. All right. So spiritualism is the way in which people are doing church these days. Experiential religion.
0: Exactly.
1: Altered states of consciousness introduced by music and hypnotic techniques.
0: Exactly.
1: Communication with the dead.
0: Mm-hmm.
1: All kinds of false and fake visions. Appearances of deceased people.
0: Mm-hmm.
1: These are all demonic because the Bible says the dead know nothing.
0: Yeah.
1: They will no longer return to their houses. They are in a state of unconsciousness. Lazarus sleepeth.
0: Yeah, near-death experiences.
1: So all of this is in the church, and this is unbiblical, but it's highly Babylonian.
0: And it's very emotional. So yes. That's why it's throwing people in.
1: So the Protestants of the United States will be foremost in stretching their hands across the Gulf to grasp the hand of spiritualism.
0: Mm.
1: So when you have these manifestations of the so-called Holy Spirit, and the Holy Spirit will convict of sin, and sin is the transgression of the law, and they are in blatant transgression of the law, because they have replaced the fourth commandment with a Catholic version.
0: Mm-hmm.
1: The Catholics have thrown out the commandment regarding images, so there's nothing wrong with bowing down to an image, right?
0: Yep.
1: And they've shortened all the commandments and taken out the key words so that God is not the author, but they are the author of a new law. So they will grab the hand of Rome. And under the influence of the threefold union, this country will follow in the steps of Rome in trampling on the rights of conscience. So that's spiritualism, Protestantism, and Romanism.
0: Yeah.
1: They will trample upon the rights of conscience.
0: And we must remember, it will look good. It would look biblical.
1: Because like we just saw, these people are all concerned about the trampling on their rights of conscience.
0: Yeah.
1: But their rights are based on Catholic doctrine. They're not based on the Bible. They're based on the wine of Babylon.
0: It's so sad.
1: Isn't that sad?
0: Yeah, it's sad. You stand for something. You actually think you're standing for God with all your might. Unfortunately, your basis is not the Bible. It's actually Catholic teaching.
1: Correct. Oh. Yes. When I was a Catholic, I didn't even have a Bible in the house. No. I didn't need one, right? No. First time I ever looked for a Bible, I had to scramble in old boxes to see if some deceased little old lady had perhaps had a Bible.
0: Mm.
1: Why do you need a Bible if you're a Catholic?
0: Yeah.
1: You don't need a Bible. And then we have a convert boom. What's going on here?
0: Mm.
1: Where around the world? Why? There is a Catholic convert boom. Not an experiential religion.
0: Yeah.
1: Pomp and glamour and ceremony overwhelms the mind.
0: Oh, that's...
1: Whereas a simple, thus saith the Lord.
0: Yeah.
1: Is not acceptable,
0: it's
1: right?
0: No. You see, I was going through the videos like usual to see what can we use. And... yesterday, I think, King Charles had his opening speech or something in Parliament. And I was stunned. It's the first time I've ever seen something like this. But the parade in there and the pomp and the glamour and all of the liturgy or symbolism that they're doing.
1: Yes.
0: And what is it for?
1: And all of the sashes that they're wearing. And all of these stupid medals that are hanging from them, none of them which mean anything in terms of their activities, do they really think that that is impressive?
0: Well, for the world, yes, and that's what we want to get to. If you are stunned and mused by all of this, you have to get your head out of it and see that we would rather have to start changing our thoughts.
1: So how many Lego trinkets did Jesus wear while he was on earth? How many sashes did he wear?
0: Yeah. Huh? Man, oh, okay. Yeah, you have to see these things.
1: And gold pom-poms on the shoulders. Do you think he had any of that?
0: No, he only had a seamless garment.
1: It reminds me of those early pioneers like Huss and others, where they had Jesus, the very simple man, dressed in a simple garb, and then you had the Pope on the stallion with the triple crown on his head and servants all around
0: him. Being carried.
1: And the servant is greater than the master, obviously, right?
0: Yeah.
1: Martin, this is fascinating.
0: We still have the same thing actually today.
1: All right.
0: It's amazing. I cannot even...
1: So mysticism is actually spiritism.
0: 100%.
1: Because it's demon-run.
0: Yeah.
1: Mysticism. And what happens in Protestant circles, where you have these massive manifestations, is also spiritism.
0: Yes.
1: That's not religion. No. Religion is very plain... very simple. It's a relationship with God. It's not based on pomp and ceremony or falling around or babbling in nonsensical languages or anything that. Far be it from it. Our religion is word-based and the word makes sense. It's not a babbling book.
0: No.
1: So there's a Catholic boom. It's an exciting time to be Catholic and incredible to be living through this time of renewal and revival. Martin, this renewal is taking us to the dark ages that other fellow mentioned were the golden ages.
0: It's healing the wound.
1: Yes. But the part we didn't expect, this sudden growth is not just happening in the U.S. So no wonder they renovated the Notre Dame Cathedral for the sudden influx that they are expecting.
0: And what about the Spain, the church, that one that took many millennia or something to finish, and now it's finished.
1: And now it's finished, and they're all perfecting it. And in that Notre Dame one is where they worshipped the goddess of reason, Descartes, and all his Jesuit cronies. Unbelievable. And the world is following this because they haven't got a clue as to the simplicity of the word. So international reports, the numbers around the world continue to hit records. Australia, the Archdiocese of Sydney in Australia, will welcome record numbers of catechumens and candidates who seek full communion with the Catholic Church. Oh, the catechumens. The catechumens must be informed in the way that you inform the goyim. Mm. You give them the exoteric doctrine, while we initiates on the inside, they say, claim the esoteric doctrine. They're worshipping the dragon.
0: Yeah, unfortunately. And you see, that's why we are doing this, why you did Total Onslaught.
1: Yes.
0: People must spread that to the world that they can see where the nonsense is lying.
1: So France